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10: Here's what your focus should be on, not on success. Your focus should be on faithfulness, you see. Doing what God has told you to do, wherever it takes you. If it takes you to a palace or a prison cell, all I want to know is Jesus is with me and I'm in the center of his will, and that for me is the right place to be.

0: Sometimes it can seem as though we're swimming against the current in our life of faith. If it isn't opposition and even persecution for what we believe, it's challenges in health or finances or relationships. How do we get through? How have others made it? Well, today on A New Beginning, Pastor Greg Laurie points to the Apostle Paul as our inspiration. We're in the book of Acts considering the trial upon trial Paul faced, but the word of encouragement that pulled him through.
1: Why don't you grab your Bibles and turn to Acts chapter 23, and the title of my message is Christ's Call to Courage. So maybe I'm talking to somebody right now that is filled with anxiety, you're filled with stress, you find yourself depressed. Well, you're not the first child of God to feel this way. Even the great apostle Paul got down at times. So we're going to look at what Jesus said and did to revive the apostle Paul in this message that I'm calling Christ's Call to Courage. In my last message from the book of Acts that was titled How to Live a Meaningful Life, we saw the apostle Paul saying goodbye to the elders of Ephesus. It was his final message to them. And he said, I want to finish my race with joy. So he began his journey and he ended up staying with the evangelist Philip, where he encountered a very colorful prophet named Agabus who bound himself up and said, this is what's going to happen to you, Paul, if you go to Jerusalem. Don't go. And Paul's saying, okay, you're being a little dramatic, but okay, I get the point. But I know what you're saying. So you're saying I'm going to be arrested and I'm going to be put into chains, right? Yes, that's it, Paul. Don't go. And sure enough, when he lands in Jerusalem, he is arrested and he's put in prison. And here's what happened. Here's what the Lord did to encourage his servant. Acts 23, starting in verse 9. There arose a loud outcry. And the scribes of the Pharisees' party arose and protested, saying, we find no evil against this man. But if a spirit or an angel has spoken to him, let us not fight against God. Now there arose a great dissension, and the commander, fearing that Paul might be pulled to pieces by them, commanded the soldiers to go down and take him by force from among them and bring him to the barracks. And the following night, the Lord stood by him and said, be of good cheer, Paul, for you've testified of me in Jerusalem, and now you're going to also bear witness in Rome. We'll stop there. So here is Paul in prison again, and the Lord says to him, Paul, be of good cheer. But actually, if we look at the original language, we find a better translation would be, have courage. And that makes a lot more sense. It's a unique phrase that is used multiple times in the Bible, each one showing a different facet of how to find courage in our lives. The first is the story of a man who was a paraplegic in Matthew 9. He was carried by his friends to Jesus. And Jesus looks at this guy who is unable to walk. And he says to him, be of good courage. Your sins are forgiven. And this is the thing we remember. The forgiveness of Christ brought courage to that man. And we can be crippled by our sins. Unable to walk. Unable to move. Unable to do anything. You know, we fail and we say, I'm a failure. I should just stop praying. I shouldn't even read the Bible anymore or go to church. That's the devil lying to you. Jesus says, be of good courage. Your sins are forgiven you. Don't miss this point. Because I know I'm talking to somebody right now who's crippled by their sin. You don't have to be anymore. You can have a fresh start. This phrase, be of good courage, is used of a woman struggling to get to Jesus in a crowd of people. She had this physical ailment, and she reasoned, if I can touch the hem of his garment, I'll be healed. And she reaches through, and she touches him, and Jesus stops and says, who just touched me? Well, the fact is, everyone had touched him. Who touched me? He says, for I perceive that power has gone out of me. And there's a woman. And he says to her, be of good courage. You are made whole. So in this particular case, it was his power that gave her courage. And a lot of times we're afraid to share our faith. We're afraid to speak up for what we believe, but there's a promise in the beginning of the book of Acts that we all looked at together, where it says, you shall receive power after the Holy Spirit has come upon you to be witnesses for me. That same power that was given to the first century, causing them to turn their world upside down, is available for us today in the 21st century to turn our world upside down. His power gives courage. Number three, the third time this phrase is used is when the disciples are on the storm-tossed Sea of Galilee, and they thought they were going to drown. And suddenly they see some form coming to them, walking on the water, and they thought it was a ghost. But it wasn't Casper, it was Christ coming to them. And what does Jesus say to them? He says, be of good courage, it is me, don't be afraid. So let's review. His presence gives courage. His forgiveness gives courage. His power gives courage. And then here's another point. God knew where Paul was and why he was there. That brought courage as well. Paul, Jesus is saying, buddy, I know you're here, and I'm here with you. I'm standing by your side, because Paul's probably second-guessing his decision. And sometimes we feel like, oh, God's forgotten about me. No, never. He always is aware of us. And Paul's in this jail cell. And I'm sure he would have liked to have just got out of that jail cell. I had a lady come up to me this morning before the service started, because we have a little meeting of our volunteers that serve us just because they love you. And they're out there helping you park your car, taking care of your children, helping you find a seat and all that. And so they have a little time where they pray and hear a little message. And afterwards, a lady came up and said she has a cousin that's in prison who watches me in prison. And so I said, let's make a video for him. And so we made this little video, and I just said to her cousin, you know, Jesus is there with you, and he says to you, be of good courage. And when you get out of that prison, walk with the Lord and serve the Lord. And you know, maybe I'm talking to somebody who is literally in a prison cell right now, because people watch us online literally all around the world. Or maybe it's a different kind of prison cell. It might be the prison of a hospital bed. You wish you could get up and walk out, but you can't. But Jesus says, hey, be courageous. I'm aware of the suffering you're going through. It could be a prison cell of mourning. You've lost a loved one through death. But the Lord is with you, and he understands what you are facing. Hebrews 4:16 says, we do not have a high priest who cannot sympathize with our weaknesses. He was on all points tested as we are, yet without sin. So let us therefore come boldly under the throne of grace and obtain mercy to help in time of need.
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1: Now, here's another thing. Paul didn't know what was going on the outside. But the fact is, there were 40 men who had taken an oath to not eat or drink until they killed Paul. Wow. Sometimes ignorance is bliss. I'm glad I don't know of any plot against my life. I'm glad I don't know of every person that dislikes me and says something about me. I'm glad I don't know all these things, frankly. And it's good Paul didn't know this, because that would have been a pretty stressful thing to think about 40 guys who had taken an oath and said they wouldn't eat until they killed Paul. So you have a bunch of hangry murderers. Not a good thing. But he didn't know that. You know, in the military, they have a phrase they use. The phrase is, it's on a need-to-know basis. God gives us what we need to know on a need-to-know basis. But here's something Jesus says. Be of good courage, Paul, verse 11, for as you've testified for me in Jerusalem, you'll bear witness in Rome. In other words, Paul, you're going to get out of this prison cell and you're going to Rome. So here's the takeaway truth. Paul, I have a future for you. And God has a future for all of us as well. Now, of course, if we're honest, we'd have to say that it didn't seem like a great outcome, because ultimately, according to church tradition, Paul was martyred by beheading after he appeared to Caesar at some point. But we would say that was some kind of failure. Well, what is a failure? What is a success? I suggest to you that things we think are successes right now may be understood as failures later. And some things you think are a failure now will turn out to be a success later. Here's what your focus should be on. Not on success. Your focus should be on faithfulness, you see. Doing what God has told you to do, wherever it takes you. If it takes you to a palace or a prison cell, if it takes you to the top or it takes you to the bottom, all I want to know is Jesus is with me and I'm in the center of his will, and that for me is the right place to be, for all of us to be. Because in that final day, the Lord does not say, well done, good and successful servant. He says, well done, good and what? Faithful servant. So our objective is to be faithful and obedient to the will of God. I know I quote this verse a lot, but I'm slightly obsessed with it. Jeremiah 29:11, the Lord says, I know the thoughts that I think toward you, says the Lord, thoughts of peace and not of evil, to give you a future and a hope. I gave my son Christopher a watch on his 21st birthday. It was my watch. I gave it to him. And I had that verse inscribed on the back of the watch. But as you know, he died in a tragic automobile accident. I was given a plastic bag after he died with his belongings, including his wallet and that watch. And I took that watch out of the bag and I looked at it. And I looked at that inscription. And I thought, where's the future and hope now? And it would take some time for me to process that and realize that Christopher had run his race, he had finished his course, and he had been faithful, and I'm running my race as you are running yours. And here's the ultimate future and a hope. It doesn't mean everything is always going to turn out the way we want it to turn out. But what it does mean is one day we will be in the presence of God. That's the ultimate future and hope for every Christian. It's a win-win situation. That's why we want to live our lives in obedience to him, because we never know when that day will come. So be courageous, the Lord says to Paul, and he says it to us as well. Remember what brought courage to Paul's heart. Number one, he was not alone. Number two, God knew where he was and why he was there. Thirdly, God had a future for Paul. And as I said, God has a future for all of us. Maybe I'm talking to somebody right now that is gripped with fear and worry. And the words of Jesus to you are, don't be afraid, be of good courage. I can't think of a greater example of courage than Jesus himself when he went and died on the cross for the sins of humanity. He laid his life down. It was raw physical courage as he endured the beating and the scourging and then ultimately the crucifixion. But he also withstood the withering criticisms and the harsh treatment, and even temporarily being separated from his father as he bore the sin of the world. But here's a verse that pulls it all together and it applies it in our life. Hebrews 12, it says, we should look to Jesus, the author and finisher of our faith, who for the joy that was set before him endured the cross, despising the shame, and now is set down on the right hand of God. And then it says, for consider him who endured such hostility from sinners against himself, lest you become weary and discouraged in your souls. So if you're discouraged, if you're weary, look to Jesus. Remember what he did for you. And remember that he is with you and you are not alone. You feel perplexed and scared? Jesus says, be of good courage. Don't be afraid. And maybe I'm talking to somebody that doesn't have Jesus in their life right now. And that's why it's so hard for you at this moment in time. Well, of course, Jesus didn't stay on that cross. They put him in a tomb and he rose again 3 days later. It changed everything. And it can change you. He came out of an empty tomb to fill your empty heart. He stands at the door of your life and he knocks and he says, if you'll hear his voice and open the door, he will come in. And I want to close by giving you an opportunity to ask Christ to come into your pain, come into your suffering, or come into your life that's going relatively well right now. And that's great. But sooner or later, this life that we're all living will come to an end. And then there's the afterlife. And we decide in this life where we will spend the afterlife. So let's all make sure that we're ready for heaven. Let's pray together. Father, I pray for everybody that is here and those that are watching, and wherever they are, if they don't know Jesus, if you don't live in their heart yet, let this be the moment they believe, the moment they turn from darkness to light, from the power of Satan to the power of God. Let this be the moment they believe in Jesus. So I pray that you will help them make that decision. And as our heads are bowed and we're praying, if you want Jesus to come into your life, if you want him to forgive you of your sin, if you want to know that you'll go to heaven when you die, why don't you just pray this prayer after me? And you could pray it out loud if you like. You can pray it in the quietness of your heart if you choose to. But just pray this prayer after me now. Lord Jesus, I know that I'm a sinner, but I know that you're the Savior who died on that cross for me. I turn from my sin and I receive you into my life and I choose to follow you from this moment forward. In Jesus' name I pray. Amen.

0: 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All right, a very important question, Pastor Greg. You ready?
1: Mm-hmm.
0: Okay. Historians, scientists, engineers, married couples have asked this question. When replacing the toilet paper roll, should the new roll spill off the front like a waterfall or off the back like a mullet? Waterfall or mullet?
1: Well, I've never heard it described that way. Well, being a man who formerly had a mullet, but mine was more of a skullet. Let me explain.
0: Skullet.
1: I was losing my hair in my late 30s, so I started doing a comb over. That's where you grow your hair out extra long and you comb it over to pretend you have hair, but you're fooling no one, by the way. But then it was also a time when the mullet was popular, so I grew my hair out long in the back, hence the skullet. But coming back to your question, I think it should be the waterfall over the mullet. I prefer that myself. I've never really thought about it, but when I put a new roll of toilet paper on the device, the spindle, the toilet paper holder, whatever you call it, I always have it coming over, not under.
0: Okay.
1: What on earth does this have to do with anything, Dave? What's going on?
0: Okay. There aren't just two thoughts on that subject. There's actually a third group.
1: Okay.
0: The third group are the people who use up the last square and then leave an empty cardboard tube for somebody else to deal with.
1: That's not right.
0: The somebody else excuse.
1: That may be a sin. I'm not sure. It could be a sin.
0: It may be. You know, we're listener supported. But there are some people that leave that to somebody else. And we'd invite everyone to have a part, wouldn't we?
1: That's right. And so we're encouraging people to help us be ready for the next opportunity, the next place we can reach, the next group we can reach out to, the next soul we can bring the gospel to. You know, the cool thing about radio is it's a very personal medium. As an avid listener to Christian radio and as someone that's involved in producing a program, I feel there's an intimacy in radio that you don't have on television or in a podcast. And I'm not sure why. Maybe it's because you can't see the person, but it's almost like a conversation and people connect in a different way. I love Christian radio. I'm a strong believer in it. And some of us do listen to us on their phones or online, you know, in our streaming version. But it's the same thing. And I feel you can reach people in a unique way through this audio-only medium. And so we want to continue to be on the cutting edge and reach as many people as possible. We've never been afraid to adopt new technologies. In fact, we like to try to lead the way when possible. But we want you to stand with us and help us continue to teach the Bible. You know, we do that every day on our broadcast, A New Beginning. But also, and this is somewhat unique to our broadcast, preach the gospel. Now, others do that as well. But here's what's super unique to our ministry, throw the net. And by throw the net, I mean we give people an opportunity to pray and accept Christ. You might wonder, does anyone ever pray with you when you do that? Oh, yes, they do. Thousands do. every year. And I've had people come up to me and tell me their stories. You know, I prayed with you over the radio and gave my life to Jesus Christ. One guy came up to me once and said, I was listening to you in my car driving down the freeway, and you said, let's pray. So I pulled over to the side of the road so I could pray.
2: Wow.
1: Smart guy. So I believe that this is a powerful platform. And I believe you do, too, because obviously you're listening right now. 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
2: 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Well, next time, Pastor Greg presents a warning to those who are faking it in their Christian faith. It's a pivotal study called The Almost Christian. Join us here on A New Beginning with pastor and Bible teacher Greg Laurie.

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0: is it possible to be too bad to come to church? You think you need to clean up your act or get your life together before you can come to Jesus? Today on Truth for Life, Alistair Begg looks at what Jesus had to say about assumptions like these. Let's open our Bible to Mark chapter 2, beginning with verse 15.
1: Now, the incident that we're considering here, as recorded by Mark, clearly made a strong impact on the early Christians. I say that because not every incident that you find in Mark is also found in Matthew and in Luke, but this particular incident is. It's not unique in that, but it is one of a number that fall into that category. And it would seem that verse 17 registers itself, as we might have anticipated it so doing, just because not only of the pithy nature of the statement, but also because of such a clear expression of Jesus' purpose and his mission. And to verse 17 we will come, but first of all we must notice that these verses, 15 and following, follow on from verse 14. You don't have to be brilliant to recognize that, but it is important to realize that there is an obvious progression here, following upon this dramatic encounter with Levi at the tax collector's booth. Jesus had commanded him to become his follower. Levi had got up and had now become his follower. And the inference at least appears to be, and this is what we suggested to one another this morning, that Levi had then determined that he would bring together a company of his friends and work associates. Perhaps this was a standard practice. Perhaps people knew that the dinner parties at Levi's house were not to be missed. And he simply continued his pattern with a twist, the twist that was about to become apparent as a result of the guest whom he had invited. The guest list is really the bugaboo here, because the guest list does not really comply with the expectations of the religious Jew. Most religious people would have regarded it as a very unexpected list of invited people. And that because they had come to the conviction that the real essence of living for God was to make sure that you lived in isolation from all who were clearly not for God. And what Mark is telling us here is that Jesus has really made a kind of provocative move in accepting this invitation to the home of Levi, because we're now finding him in the company, a company that any respectable Jewish leader would have felt duty-bound to avoid. And this, of course, is just exactly what we would expect, that the Pharisees then, on looking at this, found it very, very difficult to understand and certainly could not accept what Jesus was doing. Now, if you think about it, there is some justification for their concern, because eating a meal with someone is significant. We sometimes talk about a young man who, in dating a girl, has managed to get his feet under the table. At least we say that in Scotland. And what it means is that he's actually taken it up a couple of notches, and he's moving very close to the point where he might manage to snatch this girl away, because he has managed so to engage himself with the family and to be one with them in fellowship. And to sit and eat a meal with someone in this context was in some measure to express a sense of identification with those individuals. Jesus understood that and was clearly doing it with purpose. Now, what you really have in this incident is essentially a question that is posed by the Pharisees and an answer that is given by Jesus. The background is important once again. You will notice how these people are identified, that the teachers, they are identified, verse 16, as the teachers of the law, which is another way of saying the scribes, who were Pharisees. In the King James Version, I think it uses the phrase, the scribes of the Pharisees. And this, the NIV is trying to make sense of that. It says that the teachers of the law, the people who were involved in the grammatical nuances of the law, who were themselves part of the Pharisaical group. But what we discover is that by this time, by Jesus' time, those who were the descendants of the Hasidim had taken it up by just a few notches. they had developed an intricate and comprehensive system of laws. They had ended up with some 613 commandments. Moses had been given 10. They were now up to 613. This system of law was in order to ensure that they would remain hermetically sealed from those who were not the observance and the observers of the law. And if that were not enough, they had then decided that they would add to the 613 extra little laws, extra little codas and codicils, in order to ensure that the righteous, namely themselves, would be kept the necessary distance away from sinners, from these people who paid no attention to their long list of regulations. Now, their concern for purity was actually not positive. Their concern for purity was not the concern of a surgeon who tomorrow morning in his first surgery is there to ensure that he has plenty of time to scrub up. And the reason that he scrubs up is because he is about to be involved with the sick. Theirs was a scrubbing up of isolation, not a scrubbing up of involvement. And Jesus provokes their indignation by entering into the very realm which they regarded as being wrong for their participation. Their concern was self-preservation, no contamination at all costs. And what they discover is that this Jesus, who has been casting out the demons, who healed the leper, who raised the paralytic, who has been making such a tremendous impact in the region of Capernaum, is now over at Levi's house, and he apparently is right in the heart of things at this dinner party. Now, you will notice that these Pharisees, they're keen on confrontation, but they're not very good at just taking somebody on straight away. Back in the last little section, remember, they were talking to themselves in verse 6. They were thinking to themselves, why does this fellow talk like that? He's blaspheming. But they didn't come out and say, Jesus, why are you talking like that? You're a blasphemer. No, they just they were bold enough to be annoyed about it, but they weren't bold enough to say anything about it. And here they're once again offended by it, but they don't come to Jesus. Notice they will come to his disciples. When the Pharisees saw him eating with the sinners and the tax collectors, they didn't ask Jesus, they asked his disciples. Why does he eat with tax collectors and with sinners? Their outrage at what they consider unacceptable behavior is expressed indirectly. And when you go on and read through the Gospels, as I know many of you are doing, you will find that the complaint of the Pharisees that is recorded here for us by Mark in 2 is a common complaint. So, for example, at the beginning of Luke 15, where you have the story of the lost sheep and the lost coin and the lost boys, Luke records the beginning. Now, the tax collectors and sinners, that's the same group that Jesus is with now, the tax collectors and sinners, were all gathering round to hear him. But the Pharisees and the teachers of the law muttered, "This man welcomes sinners and eats with them." They're still on at it. And indeed, when you take in Matthew's record the common conception of Jesus by the Pharisees, it was that this Jesus of Nazareth was a greedy, hard-drinking fellow who had a hard time making good friends. Remember what they said? They say, John the Baptist comes and he neither eats nor drinks, and they call him an ascetic freak. Jesus of Nazareth comes and they call him a wine bibber and a glutton who hangs out with the wrong crowd. That's what the Pharisees thought of Jesus. Do you think Jesus was unduly concerned? I don't think so, not for a moment. Otherwise, I don't think he would have gone to this particular party. Well, I think that's enough on that. We've done enough, haven't we? Let's come to the reply of Jesus himself. On hearing this, either the disciples came to him and said, this is what they're saying, or that he overheard them. It's interesting to try and figure out what the Pharisees are actually doing here, whether Levi invited them or they just showed up. Maybe they were like the kind of Pharisaical police, or perhaps it's more of an outdoor event, as is often the place. And the event could be taking place in such a way that Pharisees could be on the perimeter of things and be observing it and be aware of what was going on. I don't really know, and you can, when you find out, then you can let me know. But Jesus then answers, first of all, by way of a proverb with which none of his opponents could realistically disagree. In other words, he says, it's not the healthy who need a doctor, but the sick. Anybody got a problem with that? That makes perfect sense, doesn't it? It was probably a proverbial statement at the time. So he quotes a proverb, and then he explains his purpose and his mission. First of all, he speaks in the third person with a proverb, and then he speaks in the first person when he tells what he's doing. The healthy don't need a doctor, the sick do. And here he says, I have not come to call the righteous, but sinners. In other words, he says to them, you are here asking if it is permissible for me to do this, and I want you to know it is my purpose to do this. This is my reason for being here. I mix with sinners because they have a disease and I have a cure. That's what he's saying. Makes perfect sense. Why would I spend time with religious people? Why would I spend time with the folks who are so sure that they're in the right and they're fine? They never listen to me in any case. No, the people I've come to spend time with are the ones who know themselves to be in need. I've come to spend time with the sick and the sinners. He had not and he has not come to call those who believe themselves to be righteous, but to call those who are outcasts, who know that they need to be made whole. The whole of his mission was directed towards the sinful, and to use the imagery here, the sick. It's good just to let that settle in our minds, because I want to make one or two points of application. All right? Jesus accedes to the request to go to Levi's house. He has seen Levi called to him. Levi has become a follower. There are many other tax collectors, apparently, who are interested in Jesus and have actually begun to follow. Now, perhaps Levi's had a tremendous impact before they even get to the house. The Pharisees are concerned. He's not keeping the regulations. This is not what we expected. He can't possibly be a prophet of God. He can't possibly be a genuinely religious man, because any genuine religious man would be keeping the 631 commands, or however many there are, and he's not doing that. Jesus says, well, what do you expect? Doctors don't need to spend time with the healthy. They spend time with the sick. I have come to the sick and to the needy. Okay? Now, one or two points of application and we're done. First of all, by way of application, let's sound a cautionary note. And the cautionary note is this. Jesus, by his involvement, by his attendance in the home of Levi here, did not and does not condone or excuse sin. It is not uncommon for some people to pitch off from the story of Levi's party to an explanation of why it is that they believe themselves to have perfect liberty to engage in all kinds of things which actually belong to our pre-converted experience rather than our post-conversion experience.

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2: As an excuse for not cultivating friendships with unbelieving people. Okay? Let's not fall foul of this idea that now, once in Christ, what we're supposed to do is just hang around with everybody who believes the same as we believe and goes where we go and does what we do. How in the world are we supposed to reach the gospel? If all the salt stays in the salt shaker, what are you going to do with the mashed potatoes? The salt has to be on the mashed potatoes. It has to be in the mashed potatoes. And Jesus is in amongst the mashed potatoes. And we must be there, identifying with sinners in their need, not identifying with them in their sin. And Jesus is here encouraging, by example, our involvement, not our isolation. Thirdly, by way of application, the church is clearly for those who are spiritually sick. I met this morning somebody who's moved to this area to become one of our emergency doctor physicians. And I was saying that's going to be quite a thing as all those folks roll in, as those sirens go round and round, and those large machines come careening into the parking lot, and all of a sudden they're confronted with this circumstance. That's what the church is in part supposed to be. It's supposed to be a hospital. So that's what makes it so staggering, isn't it? When people think that the church is only for religious people and for the insiders and for folks who, quote, like that kind of thing. The people, when they run up against it, are supposed to say, we better get him to the church. Those people care. Those people are interested. Those people won't send him away. They won't send her away. Sure, she's confused. Sure, she's made bad choices. They won't send her away. Not unless, of course, the place is increasingly full of Pharisees. You remember in the parable of the Good Samaritan? What did the priest and the Levite do? Nothing. Why? Out of a concern for external purity. They couldn't go near that character without violating one of those laws. Jesus says, don't play that game. The Pharisees had turned religion into an insider's club. And as I suggested to you this morning, every congregation that has doctrinal convictions and distinctives, that cares about being obedient to the Bible and so on, runs a risk that those who hold more loosely to the Scriptures do not so quickly face. And the risk is of becoming increasingly Pharisaical in our perspective. It was William Booth, you remember, who established the Salvation Army, who wrote the little doggerel, "Some want to live within the sound of church and chapel bell. I want to run a rescue shop within a yard of hell." Fourthly, the church is a company of saved sinners. So people ought to be able to come amongst the people of God, just as they would have done in Levi's house, and say, "Oh, why, I didn't know that anybody in here had ever in fact faced those things." Listen to Paul again. "Do you not know that the wicked will not inherit the kingdom of God? Do not be deceived, neither the sexually immoral, nor the idolaters, nor the adulterers, nor male prostitutes or homosexual offenders, nor thieves, nor the greedy, nor drunkards, nor slanderers, nor swindlers will inherit the kingdom of God." And then here's the great sentence. "And that is what some of you were." And that is what some of you were. Not "that is what some of you are." That is what some of you were. But the grace of God has brought you out of that. Not to make us smug. Not to isolate us. But to say, "Dear Lord Jesus, how I long that the same grace that has rescued me might rescue my friends." The church is a company of saved sinners. Penultimately, there are many, many people who are spiritually sick and dying.

0: want of the Word of God that will heal them and save them. Oh, I know that you run into those who are self-righteous and apparently have no interest in things, but that is not the case in every instance. And one of the lies of the devil is to tell us, you know, people are basically all right. You don't need to go to them with that stuff about Jesus and his blood being shed for sinners. They're nice people. In fact, some of them are frankly nicer than you. And you think about it and you say, you know, I'm right. They're right. But the answer to that is not to say, well, I'm actually a lot nicer than you know. It's actually to say, yeah, I am a bit of a bad act. Which just makes me all the more amazed by the grace of God. That he saves sinners. That he has saved people that still lose their temper. That he has saved people that still know what it is to be jealous and to be proud and to be prayerless and to be self-centered. The church is a community of the crippled and the broken and the harmed and the helpless. That's why it is so distasteful when the tone of a congregation becomes smug, triumphalistic, self-assertive, self-assured, and creates a vibe, unspoken often, that says to people, you know, if you wisened up and became like us, you would actually be fine. Instead of saying, you know, the way of salvation is barred to those who are self-righteous, but it swings wide open to those who will admit their need. And finally, the picture here of friendship with Jesus around the table should point us on to a day that is yet to come when once again we will gather with Jesus and in some way around a table. And you will say to yourselves all over again, my, my, so God really does save sinners. And oh Lord, what a privilege to be able to look forward to getting my knees under the table with you in the kingdom.
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11: With SRN News, I'm Mary Rose. President Trump is calling the arrest of five men suspected of planning a terror attack on a U.S. airbase in England fantastic news. Speaking to reporters in Chicago today, he said the group had been looking to do big damage and had been under investigation by British and U.S. authorities. British police said they made the arrest early Sunday, acting on a tip about three suspicious vehicles heading towards RAF Fairford in Western England. Prime Minister Andy Burham called the incident deeply concerning and said counterterrorism police are working to establish the full facts of the case. Thousands of flights have been disrupted as a powerful nor'easter slams the East Coast. The National Weather Service says the slow-moving storm is expected to dump more heavy rain and create dangerous surf conditions. This is SRN News.
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14: 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I love everything about that culture down there. They're very carefree, you know, and so they'll say to you, no worries, mate. Right after they say, that's not a knife, this is a knife. Or, look at the kangaroo. I don't know. 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
17: Pluck them out of my hand. My Father, which gave them me, is greater than all, and no man is able to pluck them out of my Father's hand. I and my Father are one.
18: Amen. Jesus, yeah, that's excuse me. I was turning there real quick. And I give unto them eternal life. Only Jesus. Jesus is, if you come any other way, you're a thief and a robber. We don't want to be a thief and a robber. God says, I will not share my glory with no one. There's only salvation in one name, Jesus. We don't pray to anybody. We're not supposed to pray to anybody. Some people pray to dead people. They're dead relatives. That's not scriptural. And I give them, verse 27 says, my sheep hear my voice, and I know them. He recognizes them. And they follow me. And I give them eternal life, and they shall enter never perish. Neither shall any man pluck them out of my hand. You know, I heard a pastor say one time that he, a young Christian, he said, I'm going to palm of God's hand. He said, you absolutely are. He said, but don't jump. Stay there. You know, stay under the mother hen's protection. Praise the Lord, as the scripture says. And I give them unto them eternal life. Only what Jesus did at the cross. The Bible says there's one mediator between man and God. That's Jesus. Nobody else. If you're praying to anybody else, you're wasting your time. It's not scriptural. People think, well, that's how they did it for centuries and decades. Well, they've been wrong for centuries and decades. This is what the Word of God says. Praise the Lord. One mediator between man and God. Jesus is God. God doesn't need assistance or help or shopping list or, you know, someone to intercede on his behalf. That's foolishness. God is all-knowing, all-powerful. He knows our prayer before we even ask. Praise the Lord. All right, Jeremiah, go ahead.
17: Next scripture, 1 John 5:11, chapter 5, verse 11.
18: Okay.
17: It says, and this is the record that God has given us, has given to us eternal life, and this life is in his Son.
18: Yeah, that's wow, we can know that we have eternal life. 5:11, I'm turning there real quick. 1 John 5:11, Jeremiah?
17: Yes.
18: Read that again.
17: Okay. So, and this is the record that God has given to us eternal life, and this life is in his Son.
18: Amen. I'm sorry. I looked at the wrong chapter. So, yeah. And this is the record that God hath given to us eternal life, and this life is in his Son. He that hath the Son hath life, and he that hath not the Son of God hath not life. It's not hard. Right there. It's only by Jesus. If you don't have Jesus, you don't have eternal life. When we were, Adam and Eve sinned, they brought curse on all mankind. If you don't have Jesus, you're still under that curse. God wants to set you free. Whom the Son sets free, the Bible says it's free indeed. Amen. That's beautiful. And this is the record that God had given us eternal life, and this life is in his Son. That's it. Jesus is on the way, the truth, and the life. He's the way. He's the one that went to the cross. He's the one that finished the work. He's the one that died for the sins of the whole world. Nobody else. Praise the Lord. Go ahead, Jeremiah.
17: Amen. Next scripture is 1 Timothy 6:12.
18: 1 Timothy 6:12. Go ahead.
17: It says, fight the good fight of faith, lay hold of eternal life, whereunto thou art also called, and hast professed a good profession before many witnesses.
18: Amen. Fight the good fight of faith. Paul says, I've finished my course in joy. I fought the fight. He said he fought the fight and he finished his course in joy. And he said there was a crown of life waiting for him. And he said it's not only for him only, but all those that do the same, that love the Lord Jesus Christ and serve him and fight the good fight. Fight the good fight of faith. Lay hold on eternal life. Deliberately seek it, it says, whereunto thou art so called and hast professed a good profession before many witnesses. Amen. Wow. Praise the Lord. Any more scriptures, Jeremiah?
17: Last one is Jude chapter 1, verse 20 and 21.
18: Yeah, there's only one chapter. So you're right, chapter 1.
17: It says, but ye beloved, building up yourselves on your most holy faith, praying it in the Holy Ghost, keep yourselves in the love of God, looking for the mercy of our Lord Jesus Christ unto eternal life.
18: Yeah, praying in the Holy Ghost. Let's pray in tongues. Yeah. Wow. Amen. You know, Jeremiah, it's a great topic. I was thinking, you know, I was meditating about eternal life, and I was thinking, if someone was saved and they forsook God, and the Bible says we have to finish our course. The Bible says we can't depart from the living God with an evil heart of unbelief. The Bible says we can't be hearers of the word and not doers, deceiving our own selves. Well, we might deceive ourselves, but God's not going to be deceived. Well, can you imagine if you've heard the word of God and you know, forsake it and don't respond to it, or you have a spouse that's saved and people have taken advantage and just kind of thrown them to the curb, however you want to say it, how horrible. And they had the opportunity to get saved, or they were saved, they had the opportunity to continue in the faith, and they chose not to, and for eternal life, they're going to receive a reward of damnation because they wouldn't humble themselves. They wouldn't receive Jesus Christ as their Lord and Savior. I heard people say, God, if you're real, Jesus, if you're real, show me. And God revealed them. And their ignorance, but in their sincerity, they called on God, and God revealed himself, and they got saved. They became a Christian. I believe, well, the Bible says God gives grace to the humble. He resists the proud. We have to come before God humbly. Ask, seek, and knock. Ask him to reveal himself to you. Ask him to help you. He will. Praise the Lord. Jeremiah, those are beautiful scriptures.
17: Talk to you next week. Have a blessed week.
18: Thank you, Jeremiah. You too. Yeah. For eternity. The decisions we make today are where we're going to spend eternity. You know, I knew a guy. It was my dad. So I know the story very well. Growing up, my dad wasn't partial to work. He didn't work. He had 7 kids. He worked here and there. My mom was kind of the breadwinner, to be honest. And my dad was, you know, he wasn't. Excuse me. And I loved my dad. And I became a Christian. And I shared with my dad. And then later he became a Christian. And he didn't work. But after he got saved, he had 2 jobs. And his life changed. It was a godly life instead of running around and doing stuff he shouldn't have been doing. But he got saved. Praise the Lord for that. So thankful. But there were 7 of us kids, and all 7 of us kids were not saved. I think I was the first one that got saved. Maybe my sisters... My 2 older sisters did in college, but they never shared and they never kind of pursued the Lord till later on in life. Now we have wonderful testimonies and a fellowship. Wonderful. But some of the other kids that never got saved didn't have a heart of forgiveness for my dad. And my dad said, I realize my past life that I've sown, I'm reaping. He said, I understand that. I wasn't really a father, and I should have been, and I could have been, but I wasn't. And he was appreciative for the kids that did spend time with him and call him and stuff. But he made that statement. I'm aware that the lifestyle that I lived and what I did, I'm reaping what I sowed. Wow. Well, how about for eternity? You know, and my dad, I want to share another story about him. He was ill, and he had a heart pump. And he had some other problems, and he was in and out of the hospital numerous times. And I went to visit him, and he was in bed waiting for an ambulance to come take him back to the hospital. And he told me, he said, Richard, I don't think I can do this much longer anymore. And I love my dad, man, especially after becoming a Christian. And I remember one time he was giving me some advice. And he says, now, I don't want to tell you what to do. And I said, Dad, you're my dad. You can give me any advice any time you want. I'm a grown man. I'll weigh it out. I'll think about it. I'll see if it applies, part of it, all of it, whatever. But you could share anything. That's what a parent does. They want to see the best for their kids. Unless you're some kind of self-centered, screwball, irresponsible, whatever you want to call yourself, a biological parent. That's not right. But I told my dad, when he was getting ready to go to the hospital, he said, I don't know how much more I could take of this. And I said, Dad, you know, I said, if you have peace with God through Jesus Christ, and I know he did. I said, that's all that matters. That's all that matters. And he went to the hospital. And I'm the oldest son. I have two older sisters. Then there's two boys. Girl, boy, girl, seven of us. And I'm the oldest son. And we got a call from the hospital, all of us, that my dad was ill. And he wasn't responding like he responded before. And, you know, I went to the hospital, and they had him on that heart pump, and he had a pacemaker. And I'm looking at that monitor, and the you know how you get a reading on the EKG or whatever it's called. It goes up like a mountain and comes down like a mountain. His is going straight up and straight down. And I'm thinking, that's odd. And, you know, I was thinking to myself, and I was praying too. And I, like the Lord showed me, and I'm thinking about this. I said, I wonder if because he's on that heart pump and pacemaker, that's keeping his heart going. And right after I thought about that, it's like God was preparing me and God gave me a peace. Now, this is my dad who I love dearly. But the doctor came in and we got to talking. And he said, I want to share something with you. He said, that monitor is very irregular. He said, we believe that the heart pump that your dad has attached to him and the pacemaker is keeping his heart pumping. That's what a pacemaker does, and the pump pumps. And the Lord showed me that right before he came in. And I asked this question, not thinking about it, but I said, well, did anyone ever say anything? He said, well, no one's ever come back from that state. I said, okay. I said, well, Doc, you do whatever you think is best. You're the doctor. And all of us kids had a chance to tell my dad goodbye, and then they turned those two pieces of equipment off, and he said, I believe he's passed away already. But my point is, I love my dad dearly. I was so glad I was able to be with him. When my mom passed, my brother was with her. I said, what a blessing that you were able to be with her. She lived with him, and he was there to comfort her. And, you know, he kind of felt bad. I said, hey, listen, don't let Satan steal away from you what God, what you did. Man, he took care of her. Like, I'm in long-term care, geriatric care, retirement communities for 40-something years. 40 years. I said, I even told my mom, you won't get this kind of care in some place. And I told him, I said, man, everything you've done for her and helped her, I said, your love and kindness, I am sure, extended her life. And what a blessing. I said, don't let Satan rob and steal from you what you know God has blessed you. Praise the Lord. Things can happen to us, and we start beating ourselves up, and If our heart doesn't condemn us at the time, the Bible says we have peace with God. So, praise the Lord. And then after my dad did pass away, a couple weeks later, I was nostalgic. And I heard a pastor say one time, or a brother told me, a pastor told him when his dad passed away, he says, don't let that nostalgic spirit captivate you. Anybody could say, and probably would say, I wish I spent more time, I wish of this, I wish that. I think when we go to be with the Lord and see the greatness and the almighty power and the pure love of God, I think a lot of us are going to say, if not all of us, Lord, we could have done more. We should have sought you more. We should have served you more. Lord, help us. Help us that the books might be full. Praise the Lord. That's my thought. Lord, help us that the books might be full. We might receive that crown of life. Praise the Lord. But I, like I was saying, about 2 weeks after my dad had passed away, I was kind of reminiscing and thinking about him, and I got sorrowful in my heart, and I prayed, and it's like God's Spirit just came on me and comforted me. And all that sorrow and all that hurt and all that nostalgia, it just melted with the presence of God. I still think of my dad. I just shared testimonies about him. Still love my dad. I'm so happy he got saved. So thankful. Praise the Lord. Praise the Lord. You know, I was... That's what I was saying. I was thinking about eternal life. Let us make sure the books are full. Let us make sure that we're going to know. God's going to say, "Welcome, thou good and faithful servant. Enter thou to the joy of the Lord." Welcome, thou good and faithful servant. Not just a born-again Christian. You have Jesus and everything's okay. And sure, we have Jesus. Sure, he could save to the uttermost. Sure, it's a wonderful blessing to be saved. Absolutely. But let us have full assurance that the Bible says the books are going to be open. What's going to be in them books? A lot of people have the sin of omission. They're not doing anything. They're passing up on things they could have done or should have done or might have done. The sin of omission. We should not. Let us make sure the books are filled. May not be called to be an apostle, a prophet, a preacher, a teacher, evangelist, but right in the corner where you are. I heard a song, a country song, this lady, and I heard the title. I never heard the song. It's funny. I thought, I never heard the full song, and then I heard the song, and I was listening to the words. But it's a country song, and I don't listen to country music. But it was on the radio, YouTube, whatever, and I guess the song was called "She's from Texas." I could tell, and I thought about that. And I thought, should not people say he or she is a Christian? I could tell. Should there not be some type of testimony or evidence in our life that God is with us? Should be. I was talking to a Christian lady. She was saying about using curse words, the foulest. And she was like, "Well, it just happens." And I said, I was kind of dumbfounded and shocked by that statement. Like it was okay. "Well, that just happens. And I don't mean to." And, "Well, what's in your heart comes out of your mouth." And I said, "I've never heard anyone say that like that, to justify it like that." I said, "You know, God could deliver you and help you." And he could, like who was it, Isaiah? He said, "I have a filthy mouth." And God took the coal from the altar and touched his tongue, cleaned him up. God helped him. God cleaned him up. Praise the Lord. When I became a Christian, all that left. The Bible says cursing and blessing cannot come out of the same fountain. You know, I go to church, praise the Lord, praise the Lord. I see someone cut in front of me and I curse them when I'm driving or work or whatever. That's not right. Ask the Lord to help you. I'm not condemning you. Ask the Lord to help you. Ask the Lord to remove that foul mouth. Lord, forgive me. Remove this. Help me, Lord. He will. Praise the Lord. Iron sharpens iron. We should sharpen each other. We should encourage each other. We should say, you know, the Lord could help you with that. The sin that does so easily beset us, the Bible says, lay it aside. Lord, help me. Lord, give me grace to lay that aside. Lord, help me to lay that aside. He will. He says, ask, seek, and knock. He says, seek ye first the kingdom of God and his righteousness, and everything we need will be out of us. Everything. But we have to seek him first. Seek to be clothed with the righteousness of God. Seek that we might be a light and example for Christ. The world can't see Jesus, but they could see us. God spoke to me and told me about that, about my son. the Lord spoke to me when he was a baby. He said, or a young child, he said, they can't see God, but they see you. What are they going to see in you? They better see Christ in us. And if you've been slothful or lazy or whatever the word is, repent. Go back and do the first works. Repent. We're called to be an example. We're called to be a light. And it's not, hey, I'm going to be an example. Hey, I'm going to be a light. You know what? No, I'm going to yield to the Lord Jesus Christ, and he's going to be that light. His righteousness in me, his grace and mercy in me is going to cause me to be a shining light, cause me to be different, where someone would say there's something different. It's not me. It's Christ in me. It's Christ in you, the hope of glory. Praise the Lord. Wow. Again, in him we live and move and have our being. In Jesus, and only in Jesus. Praise the Lord for that. That's the light and easy way. Jesus, he came and died and completed everything for us. All the promises in him are yea and in him, amen, all of them. He'll help us. He'll give us grace to be overcomers. I don't know how many times as a Christian something I struggle with or a situation or circumstance, when I surrendered it to Jesus, that great peace came. Praise the Lord. We're up against the break. We're going to take a short break, and we'll be back for the second half of the program.

0: Why am I here? The Bible says, Thou hast created all things, and for thy pleasure they are and were created. Does your life please God? He created you for a personal relationship with Him through Jesus Christ. God says, I have no pleasure in the death of the wicked, but that the wicked turn from his way and live. Trust Christ as your Savior today and live.
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2: Bless the Lord. You know, a lot of us say, praise the Lord. My brother said, bless the Lord. And I said, that's the scripture. We're back to the second half of the program, by the way. Bless the Lord, O my soul, and all that's within me. Bless his holy name. Bless the Lord. So we are back for the second half of the program. If you'd like to call in, we welcome your phone calls. The Cleveland number, the number is 216-901-0933. Again, 216-901-0933. Praise the Lord. You know, I love, there's so many delightful things in the Bible. You can go through the Bible and see something in the Old Testament that you never saw. And you say, wow, that's so relatable. That's so precious. Well, wow, what a revelation. It all points to Jesus. Praise the Lord. I want to read in James, but I want to reiterate something I was sharing at the end there. God will help us. Whatever our need is, He'll help us. He'll help us. Lay aside the sin that doth so easily beset us, we're instructed. That doesn't mean the power of positive thinking. Say, Lord, I need grace. Lord, I need help with this, Lord. Help me. Lord, I don't want to perish. I don't want to be disobedient. Lord, help me and give me grace. I marvel. I struggle with smoking. This was decades ago. I struggle with smoking. And that's the one thing I kind of hung on to, too, when I got saved. And I'd quit. And I'd go back and buy a pack of cigarettes a couple hours later. But I was trying to do it. And I remember, I said, Lord, I like to smoke, don't want to quit smoking, but I can't picture you with a cigarette in your mouth. And when I said that, I got set free from cigarettes. The Lord showed me mercy and set me free. What I was doing was laying that on the altar of my heart, and the Bible says our God's a consuming fire. We have to lay things on the altar of our heart and let Him consume it. Want Him more than that thing that we want. Whatever it might be. Wow, there's things that are lawful, but they're not profitable. We can be delivered from those things too. Praise the Lord. God wants to help us. He tells us to ask, seek, and knock. He said, my ways are light and easy. Come learn of me. We got to learn of Him, His ways. His grace is sufficient. He is a deliverer. He is able. He did overcome. Because of that, we could overcome. Praise the Lord. So I'm going to read in James chapter 1. This is a good word to say. This is very relatable for us as Christians. A lot of it is. It's all relatable. But there's some things sometimes that really hits a chord string or in our heart or really applies. You might be going through something tough, difficult, something you never thought you'd have to go through. Wow. I heard a guy make a statement about a wife. He was married. And he said, the one that you got married to and you expect, this is my soulmate. This is the one I'm going to spend the rest of my days with. He said they turned and their heart changed and they become like an enemy. Well, that's man at his best, vanity. Those things happen. But what a statement. God won't turn on us. God won't. He said He'll be with us. He'll comfort us. He'll help us. A lot of people go through that. Divorce or loss of a loved one. Loss of a job. I don't know what circumstance, but we can go before God and say, Lord, I need help. Lord, help me. When I worked with a company 2 years ago, and I worked for a management company that managed the maintenance department at the hospital. And the contract was up, and WVU Medicine was taking over the hospital. So they had their own systems. And I had such a peace. It was kind of in limbo. They're gonna renew. They're not going to renew. This and that. And they finally said, you know what, we're not going to. I had such a peace. But you're losing your job. I had such a peace. And I remember walking in the hallway. I said, Lord, my job, according to Matthew 6, my job is to seek you first in your kingdom and all your righteousness, Lord. And you promised that everything I need will be added unto me. I said, Lord, and I told my young son this. He was probably 16 at the time. I said, Micah, I can't wait to see what God has for me next. And right after that, and I prayed. This is funny. I prayed this too. I said, Lord, I know you have a job for me. You've always provided. I know you know what the job is. I'd like to know. I was looking on, you know, LinkedIn, Indeed, whatever, like everybody does. I said, Lord, I know it's there. I'd just like to know where. And right after that, God showed me, and I got hired, and that's where I'm at. Praise the Lord. But it was a trial. It was going through something. And the guy at the hospital, I went there later on, probably that December, and I had left in August, and my mom wasn't feeling well, and I said, well, let's take you for a checkup, just so you have peace of heart, peace in your heart. So I went down to the boiler room where my old stomping grounds was and knocked on the door, and a guy was working there, Roy. And we got to talking, and he said, you know, I noticed that didn't bother you when you were losing your job. He said, I lost sleep, lost weight, couldn't eat, couldn't drink, nothing. I said, well, there's a reason. I know Jesus Christ is my Lord and Savior, and he promised to provide for me. First and foremost, he saved me from my sin and saved me. Very thankful. And I said, after that, I said, he has provided for me all these years. He's my provider. Praise the Lord for that. One of my coworkers, we've been so busy and going through a lot of stuff, and she said, man, that must be a lot of pressure. And I said, no pressure. Jesus helps me. Jesus gives me peace. Jesus, through his word, I find great encouragement. Well, that's there for whosoever will, let them come. Yeah. This is basic, normal Christianity. He's a very present help in a time of need. Who's that for? What do we think that means? That's for me. And you got to say, for you, that's for me. Lord, this is your promise. We sing the song, Standing on the Promises of Christ My King. Are we? Maybe we forgot that song. Maybe we never heard that song. Beautiful song. They got a lot of watered down Christian music, and you know, people that don't know the old hymns and the beauty of Amazing Grace and what a friend we have in Jesus. They don't know the beauty of those hymns and how they're scripturally inspired, and you just build on verse and verse. Praise the Lord. They're wonderful. They experienced things. They went through things. They knew the Word of God. They were able to write poems, and they were able to pen songs by the Spirit of God. Well, I don't know how many songs Fanny Crosby wrote. Thousands and upon, not one or two, thousands upon thousands. Well, the Lord used her and gave her that ability and blessed the church for centuries or decades. So back to James, we are going to go through things. The Bible says, all them that live godly in Christ Jesus shall suffer persecution. The Bible says we're in a spiritual warfare. We don't fight against flesh and blood, but against principalities, powers, and, wow, rulers of darkness. I think I misquoted slightly. Forgive me. But we don't fight against flesh and blood. So in James, it says, James, a servant of God and of the Lord Jesus Christ, to the 12 tribes which are scattered abroad, he says, greeting. Greeting to my brothers and sisters in Christ. He says, my brethren, count it all joy when you fall into diverse temptations. What a way to start a book. Greeting, and then, my brethren, count it all joy when you fall into diverse temptations. No small talk there. Right to the nitty-gritty. Right to where we need to be, which I appreciate. My brethren, count it all joy when you fall into diverse temptations, various trials. My natural mind will say, why? Why would I do that? And as a younger Christian, I asked my Christian buddy, I said, why would, it's the same thing I just said, why would we do that? He said, well, God is greater than your circumstance and situation. You can find peace and you can find grace and you can find an answer. And he said, he'll never leave you or forsake you. And he'll be with you. And he'll help you. And he'll encourage you. And I found that to be true. And he's greater than anything we're going through. My brethren, count it all joy when you fall into diverse temptations. Look at verse 3. Knowing this, that the trying of your faith, it works patience. You know, things happen, things occur, things in my life, and I say, well, I prayed about it and I committed it to the Lord. And if it's of God, it'll come to pass, and if it's not of God, it won't, and I don't have to worry about it either way. What if it is and it comes to pass? Well, that's wonderful. I'm not going to put my heart or my hope in whatever did or didn't come to pass. It's a thrill and delight to know that if it's God's will, it'll come to pass. And he has the best interest for me. He has the best interest for you. He's not going to make a mistake. He don't need a do-over. It's like salvation through Jesus Christ. There's some religions that teach about afterlives and purgatories, and I said, Lord, I know that stuff isn't scriptural. Give me a simple answer to rebuttal that. And God spoke to me and he said, I don't need a plan B. Wow. You can't get more profound and you can't get more simpler than that statement. Jesus don't need a plan B. The plan of Jesus dying on the cross before the foundation of the world. Before God said, let there be light, before God created man in his image, he knew that he was going to mess up and he knew he was going to come and die for us. How wonderful. He don't need a plan B. So back to James. My brethren, count it all joy when they fall into diverse temptations. See, that takes faith. Knowing this, that the trying of your faith works patience. So me as an older, seasoned Christian, because I've been saved for 43 years, and I should be, and we all should be. We shouldn't be like babes. My pastor says, you're voting. What do you got to be? 18. You're voting, and you're in the first grade. This should not be. It says, knowing this, that the trying of your faith works patience. Well, as we see our faith being tried, we see God over and over and over being true, being faithful, always giving the right answer. He don't slumber, he doesn't sleep. As we see that and experience that, it's going to encourage us. Like I said, years later, being saved, God says, test me, try me, prove me. Okay, God says, let not your heart be troubled. Okay. God says, cast your care on me, for I care for you. Okay. Sometimes I hadn't been as quick as I should be, and I carried the burden or the weight of it or whatever it might be, and I just finally turned it over to God. The working of your faith works patience, the trying of your faith. So now as an older Christian, when something happens or occurs, I said, well, first thing I'm going to do is pray and commit it to God. First thing. Praise the Lord. Yeah. Let him handle it. He's not mishandled, mismanaged, messed up at all. Praise the Lord. So, Lord, this circumstance, this situation arose, Lord, I turn this over to you. I commit this to you. From the smallest thing to the biggest thing. It says, knowing this, that the trying of your faith works patience, but let patience have her perfect work. Whatever you're going through, the Bible says, all things work together for good to them that love the Lord, to them that are called according to his purpose. Romans 8:28. Let patience have her perfect work. If we know, and I said we, if we know that all things work together for good, why don't we just pray and say, Lord, I commit this to you. Lord, this might not be pleasant, but give me grace that Christ in me still shines. Lord, give me grace to love my neighbor that they're mean and cruel and hateful. Whatever it might be, a mean boss, who knows? Mean spouse. Lord, give me grace to be the Christian I should be. Lord, by your grace, let me rise up above this. A Christian guy was going through some tough things, and someone was mistreating him on a regular basis. And he said, man, this is, he's in his heart, he's praying and saying, man, Lord, this is hard to get used to. And God spoke to him, showed him mercy. He says, you can never get used to something that's not wrong. Or that's not right. We should never try to get used to something that's not right. But God says, but I could take you above it. And by the grace of God, he did. Praise the Lord. But let patience have her perfect work, verse 4, that ye may be perfect and entire, wanting nothing. That doesn't mean naturally wanting nothing. Spiritually. You're well-seasoned. You're well-equipped. You're a seasoned veteran, praise the Lord. You're not a novice. You're not a rookie. But let patience have her perfect work, that you may be perfect and entire, wanting nothing. God is able to take that wrong circumstance, whether it's like he said, took that Christian above it, or by his grace, it brought him to another level, a level of peace and joy in the midst of the storm. The Lord, a rock, in him we hide, a shelter in the time of storm. Remember that song? Jesus is a rock in a weary land. Praise the Lord. Yeah, beautiful. Let us run to him. Let us look to Jesus, the author and finisher of our faith. Let us ask, seek, and knock as we need to. He says, if we lack wisdom, let us ask of God who gives all men liberally. Praise the Lord. Oh, I'm coming to that. I got ahead of myself. He may be perfect and entire, wanting nothing. That's when we let the word of God dwell in our hearts richly and the grace of God control our hearts and our spirit and our lives. Says, he that controls his spirit is greater than he that wins a city. Well, we can't control our spirit, but he that yields to God and is conformed to the image of Christ, and that's ruling and reigning in his life, is greater than he could win a city. Wow, by the grace of God. Verse 5 says, if any of us lack wisdom, let him ask of God. He says, ask, seek, and knock. If any of us lack wisdom in any area and need help on anything, let him ask of God,

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2: We know that God don't lack. We know that God don't come short. We know his word is immutable. We know that heaven and earth is going to pass away and his word is going to stand forever. Well, maybe verse 6 has shed some light on that. But let him ask in faith, not wavering, doubting. We can't feed off two tables, the table of faith and the table of fear, the table of faith and the table of human reasoning. Let him ask in faith. I heard a testimony of a lady. Her husband was in an accident, and he got mangled pretty good in the accident. They thought he was dead. They sent him off to the side till the coroner or the ambulance came to take him to the morgue or wherever they're going to take him. And they were attending to the other victims of the accident. And they went and got his body to transport it, and he started speaking. They're like, whoa, this guy's alive. So then they notified the wife, your husband's been in an accident, and he's in bad shape, and we're going to take him to the hospital. And God spoke to her, and God said, when you get there, you always speak the word, a faithful word, a healing word, a deliverance word. God says, nah, and when you don't feel like it, leave the room. And this is what God said, don't let what you see override what my word says. Well, so we've all done that. My circumstance, my situation, my need. Why don't we turn it over to the Lord? Praise the Lord. Our problem is we think God's a McDonald's and he got two drive-thrus. And if we go through the drive-thru and they forget my ketchup packets, I'm not going to be happy. Well, God ain't going to forget nothing. And he's not at our beck and call. There's his timing for everything, but we could find that peace and know that he's going to answer our prayer. The peace will come instantly. That's how you know if we, or that's how we know if we truly turned it over to God. Whatever was bothering us don't bother us anymore. I'm not saying the circumstance or the situation isn't there. It might get worse for a season, but we have peace that God's with us. And we have peace that we let this go and turn this over to him, and it's not weighing us down. I'm sitting here, and on my windowsill, we're like a brick ledger. There's these weights. My son put them in here where I'm at. I don't use them. But I'm thinking, trying to carry that weight, trying to carry that load. A strap, they're made to... These weights are made to exercise and get stronger, but if you strap this on your back, you carry that. Christians are called to be free. I remember years ago, as a young Christian, I'm walking where I was at, and I was leaving my apartment where I was living, the house, and I was cutting through the laundry room, and a scripture comes to me, come unto me, all you that are weary and heavy laden, I will give you rest. And in my heart, I'm going to be very honest. In my heart, I said, Lord, I ain't finding this light and easy. My ways are light and easy. Come learn to me. I said, Lord, I ain't finding this light and easy. And God spoke to me. He said, you're not doing it my way. And when he said that, we could try to do good. We could try this. We could try that. Christ in us is good. Christ in us is the hope of glory. Whom the Son sets free is free indeed. That's what he does. If we're struggling with something, we're not turning it over to him and committing it to him and leaving it in his hands. But when he said that, you're not doing it my way, it's like a spiritual ton of bricks fell off my back, like a backpack fell off. I was carrying it, whatever it was. It's his way. It's in him we live and move and have our being.

0: He's our righteousness. He's our peace. He's the one that overcame. He's the one that we can find grace and help in a time of need. Verse 6 says, but let him ask in faith. And that's what that man shared about that lady that was praying for her husband and quoting scriptures for her husband. And the husband later on got healed. He was in the hospital still, and he got up, God healed him, he went to take a bath. And the lady's like, oh no, you're going to drown. He said, no, I'm not, God healed me. And I heard he went around sharing his testimony. Praise the Lord, how beautiful. But he was mangled, they didn't expect him to live. But the lady spoke that word out of her heart, and I heard a preacher say that. She spoke it out of her heart, not out of her head. We speak it out of our head. We don't see a result. We think God must have retired. God must be on vacation. God must not care. That's not all true. And God forgive me for even saying that. But we got some goofy thoughts. Praise the Lord. But let him ask in faith, not wavering, for he that wavereth is like the wave of the sea driven with the wind and tossed. The Bible says God leads us beside the still waters. The Lord is my shepherd, I shall not want. He leads us besides his still waters, not the raging waves of the sea. Even though there's raging waves of the sea and things are going on, the Bible says when the enemy comes in like a flood, and he'll try to, and he may have, the Bible says God will raise a standard up against them. God will raise the standard. That's his grace that he gives us. That's his help that he gives us. We're not called to be waves of the sea driven with the wind and tossed. Look at verse 7. This is a pretty sharp rebuke here. Verse 7 says, for let not that man think that he shall receive anything of the Lord. A double-minded man is unstable in all his ways. Two-faced, two-minded, natural mind, spiritual mind. There's a conflict there. Old man, new man, there's a conflict there. The Bible says our natural human reasoning and understanding doesn't know God, doesn't know the ways of God, neither can it. That's why we must be born again. Jesus told Nicodemus, Nicodemus, until you're born again, you can't see the kingdom of God. None of us saw the kingdom of God before we were born again. And if you're not born again, you might have a thought or an idea, but you must be born again to see the kingdom of God. 6 again. But let him ask in faith, not wavering. God didn't call us to waver. You know why we don't waver? Because of our hope and our confidence is in God's word. What is there to waver at? Wow. I get online today. I'm looking for a certain tool, a specialty tool. I look to see if Lowe's has it. They say they have it. It's an aisle 4, bin 12. I go there with full assurance that Lowe's has that. We read the Word of God. We see the Word of God. It tells us the direction where to go. We doubt and we fear still. How foolish can we be? We got more confidence in Lowe's and the internet and our iPhones or whatever phone you have that shows you where it's at. It's kind of funny, isn't it? It's kind of sad, but it's true. There's not one time I went to the grocery store that I thought I was going to pick up something that I didn't think they would have. Now, maybe it was a sale item and it went out like hotcakes. We'll get it back, get a rain check. But not once did I go to Kroger's and think, oh, I wonder if they don't have any milk. I wonder if they're not going to have any bread. I wonder, never once. Why do we question God? Why do we wonder? Why are we double-minded? But let him ask in faith, verse 6, not wavering. God didn't call us to waver. He gave us a spirit of love, power, and a sound mind, not the spirit of fear. For he that wavers is like the wave of the sea driven with the wind and tossed. For let not that man think he shall receive anything of the Lord. Wow. A double-minded man is unstable in all his ways. Wow. That's talking to us Christians. We're called to believe. God has not given us a spirit of fear, but power, love, and a sound mind. God didn't call us to be double-minded. Isn't that beautiful? One time I was kind of being double-minded. And even on my natural job, I felt myself, caught myself second-guessing things. And I said, Lord, forgive me. This is carrying over. Lord, forgive me for being double-minded. We shouldn't want to be double-minded. How beautiful that God's Word doesn't change. The immutability of God's Word. Praise the Lord. We're out of time. It's been wonderful sharing the Word of God. Take that Word in. Let it dwell in you richly. Ask, seek, and knock. The Lord's there for us. Praise the Lord. Lord willing, we'll be back next week.
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6: SRN News, I'm Mary Rose. President Trump is calling the arrest of five men suspected of planning a terror attack on a U.S. airbase in England fantastic news. Speaking to reporters in Chicago today, he said the group had been looking to do big damage and had been under investigation by British and U.S. authorities. British police said they made the arrest early Sunday, acting on a tip about three suspicious vehicles heading towards RAF Fairford in western England. Thousands of flights have been disrupted as a powerful nor'easter slams the East Coast. The National Weather Service says the slow-moving storm is expected to dump more heavy rain and create dangerous surf conditions from New Jersey to New England through this evening. Forecasters expect the storm's intensity to weaken, but coastal flooding still likely. This is SRN News.
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7: Overnight will be clear with a low of 51 on Monday. Expect mostly sunny skies and pleasant conditions with a high of 75. Monday night will be clear with a low of 52. Tuesday will bring mostly sunny skies and pleasant weather with a high of 75. I'm meteorologist Jason Caterina on Faith Talk 1500 and 101.5 FM, online at faithtalkdetroit.com.
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6: You know, we're all given different gifts and abilities and, some of us are street smart. You just got street smarts. Or some of us have horse sense. And some of you don't want any of that. And that's okay too. I get it. Some of you are good with numbers. And others of you go, I don't even want to look at numbers. Others have an eye for color. They know what goes together. Or maybe for fashion. It's just intuitive. And others go, no, somebody needs to arrange it for me. I'll just match the animals. Thank you. Some people have a mechanical understanding. They know how to they can take things apart and put them back together. I can take things apart. But that back together thing is always a bit of a challenge for me. But some people intuitively, they know how to fix things. They can look at it and go, I know what to do with this. I didn't get all of that gift. I can build a fence. I can clean a stall. I can do some of that stuff, but you don't want me to fix it because you'd need prayer. Some of you have a musical ear. Some of you know how to make money. I mean, you just have a gift. You had to add value, or you recognize value, where value can be created. And all of those things are legitimate. They're legitimate investments of time or energy or money or effort. But I would submit to you that above all of them, you should want to be God smart. Amen. Like, I want to know what God values. I want to know what he attaches significance to. I want to know what he will add his blessing to, his momentum to. And all of that is wrapped up in those 31 chapters of Proverbs. You can spend 10 minutes a day and become very familiar with that chapter at a time. And if you'll do that over the course of the year, you'll have read Proverbs 12 times and it'll become ingrained in you. It'll become intuitive to you. It'll become as normative a part of your day or your preparation for your day as brushing your teeth or getting yourself ready to go out beyond the confines of your home. And I hope you do that on a regular basis. Don't just subject us to how you wake up. Let's make our goal to be God smart. You interested? If you're not interested, you probably ought to skip two or three sessions because we're going to work on this a little bit. There's some big themes that come out of the book of Proverbs, and we'll tag some of them and look at them in detail. But in essence, Proverbs gives you God's direction and insight. It's like a leader's training course, a guide to prosperity, a relationship manual. That's helpful. That is really helpful. It will also help deliver you from the theater of the absurd. We live in some crazy times. I mean, they put forward ideas that are so absurd, six-year-olds are going, no, I don't think so. But we have PhDs and the most celebrated universities and powerful people going, no, this is normal. No, it's not normal. It's weird. The emperor has no clothes. And the book of Proverbs will help deliver you from the theater of the absurd. You see, confidence in God is needed to withstand the cascading ideas of ungodliness. You need to know what God's perspective is and have chosen to believe it so that you can guard your heart against the foolishness. Amen. One of the categories the Bible presents us with are those who God considers to be foolish. Not based on IQ or academics or but in God's economy, he said, no, that is a foolish choice, a foolish idea. You do not want to occupy in God's economy the line of the fools. And Proverbs will help with that. I'll give you some big rock idea. Marriage, it's not a cultural issue. It's God's idea. Amen. It was his idea. So we should know God's perspective on marriage. And then we should know all the intruders. You're going, oh, yeah, you can call that what you want to call it, but that's not God's idea of marriage. I'm not being angry. It's not about hate. I'm just saying, nope, that's not it. Or the same is true about human sexuality. God gave us the boundaries in which human sexual activity is helpful, healthy, fruitful. And then he told us all the places where it would bring destruction. And if you live outside God's boundaries, guess what? It will bring destruction. So I don't believe that. Okay, argue with the Creator. God's wisdom is such a powerful tool. He gives us some practical and profitable approaches to how we use resources that he gives us, how we can cause them to multiply or what we could do that would cause them to diminish. You might want to know that. So that's the book of Proverbs. The author, the editor of the book of Proverbs is Solomon, David's son who became king. Solomon is a very different character than King David. King David starts his life as a shepherd. He's facing down lions and tigers and bears and then Goliath, and he gets to know God in a very personal way. Solomon is a very different character. Solomon is born to the palace. Solomon was born to the purple. David was not an administrator. He was a warrior. Solomon is a world-class administrator. But because of his humility early in his life, God gave him the most remarkable gift of wisdom. In fact, he said, I'll give you a wisdom that will be unequaled, unparalleled. And Solomon's life bears that out. It didn't keep Solomon from walking into great error. I don't know. I'm not in charge of the roster, but there are biblical scholars that I have great respect for that have said they think it's far more likely that Nebuchadnezzar will be in heaven than Solomon. Again, I don't know. I don't keep the roster. You know, that's not a very fruitful conversation to have. Who's going to heaven? You don't know. I mean, I know there's a whole raft of online warriors that feel like they're the arbiters, but they aren't. Solomon, he's credited with a couple other books in our Bible as well, the book of Ecclesiastes, the book of the Song of Solomon. But in Proverbs chapter 1 and verse 1, I put it in your notes. And I did your notes a little differently. It wasn't like I couldn't get the fonts equal. I was trying to add some emphasis. So the emphasis is mine. It's not the Holy Spirit. So you could disagree with me and it would all be okay. In fact, this first passage is from the Message and some of you don't like it. It's not the one Paul wrote. I know, but it's the one Alan can understand sometimes. So Proverbs chapter 1, the first 6 verses. These are the wise sayings of Solomon, David's son, Israel's king, written down so we'll know how to live well and right, to understand what life means and where it's going. It has my attention. One book in the Bible that says it can teach us so we can know how to live well and right in God's sight, and to understand what life means and where it's going. That's valuable. So I'm like, well, I'm going to read that book more often. That's worth a chapter a day. A manual for living, for learning what's right and just and fair, to teach the inexperienced the ropes. Perhaps we should encourage our young people to read Proverbs. Just a thought. And to give our young people a grasp on reality. There's something here also for seasoned men and women. Some of us are well seasoned. Still a thing or two for the experienced to learn. Fresh wisdom to probe and to penetrate the rhymes and reasons of wise men and women. I think it's a legitimate life goal for any person to desire to be wise in God's sight. The seculars may not think you wise, but if God considers me wise, I'm good. We have to decide whose praise it is we're trying to secure, whose approval we're most interested in. It's a very important question to settle in your heart, and I don't mean in a theoretical way. When I talk about a biblical worldview, I talk about a frame of reference to interpret the reality of our world that comes to us through our five senses. A biblical worldview uses the priorities and the parameters of Scripture to help us define what's helpful and unhelpful, what's appropriate and inappropriate, what's right and wrong, what for what we should be ambitious and what we shouldn't. You don't have to have a biblical worldview. You can choose another biblical worldview. But if you don't use a Judeo-Christian biblical worldview and you imagine yourself Christian, I need help in understanding that. Let's put it in a different context with what you know of the Hebrew Bible, the Old Testament. Could you, if you were one of the, if you were an Israelite living in the nation of Israel, but you practice idolatry to Baal or Asherah, if you didn't maintain the dietary code that you were given, if you ignored the principles that God had given you, do you imagine that you lived under the blessing of God? No. Now, we're all flawed people. We're all broken people. We all make mistakes. But there's a difference in making a mistake and purposely choosing to practice ungodliness. And one of the reasons we have a church in our culture that is so largely impotent and seems to exert such small influence is we're not living with a biblical worldview. We're more in touch with the message of grace and mercy. And we think we can live any way we want to and then say to God kind of half-heartedly, oh, I'm sorry. And I believe in the mercy and grace of God. If you look it up, my picture will be there. I only have hope for breath tomorrow because of God's grace. Having said that, I do not intend to purposefully, intentionally lead a life that practices things that God has said not to do. And I would encourage you not to do that either.
5: Before we return to today's message, Pastor Allen wants to share a book to help you be free from worry.
6: In the Sermon on the Mount, Jesus said a half a dozen times, do not worry. Not a suggestion, it's a directive. I have a question. Are you living in obedience to Jesus or are you ignoring him? Well, we got a new book, it'll help you. It's called Freedom from Worry. It's really a how-to guide to live a life in the peace that Jesus promised us. You don't have to have a life choked with fear and anxiety and worry. You can be free. Let's cooperate with Jesus. 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
5: 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Now, let's get back to Pastor Allen with his message called, Let's Be God Smart.
6: What if you could know? What if you could know the answers? I don't mean to every moral dilemma or to the cause of each natural disaster. You know, why was there a flash flood someplace in the world? But what if you could know the answers for the primary decision intersections of your life? What if you could know? When your heart's divided, when your emotions don't give you clarity, when to the best of your ability you can't find the logic trail to get you through, when you don't have the counselors that you wish you had to help you sort it out. What if you could know the ending at the beginning? What if you could know what behavior will be rewarded by God and what will be punished? What if you could know the end of the path before you took the first step? What if you could know the designer's intent? If you could know the mistakes not to make. That is the book of Proverbs. That's what it's about. So I don't believe that. Well, you're entitled. You know, I've had the privilege of studying in a variety of places. And I have studied in some highly celebrated academic institutions with people who had spent enormous blocks of their lives studying the Bible, had to learn multiple languages, spoke not just the biblical languages, but the historical languages from which the scripture emerged. I mean, enormous amounts of time immersing themselves in the things of scripture. But they didn't add to that any personal faith. They stood apart from it. They stood apart from the Bible and they passed judgment on it. The power of scripture is in myth. I mean, I could give you, and I've been in those classrooms and I watched these people with high IQs and tremendous learning abilities and great academic skills and memory and all these things, but they didn't add to it a personal belief. They didn't choose to submit themselves to the authority of scripture. Now, here's the challenge. Those people have been trained to lead our churches for several decades. So all of us, knowingly or unknowingly, have had exposure to that thought. And we have cultivated to larger or smaller extents this habit of standing outside of the Bible and going, I'm not sure I believe that. Or I don't think that part's really relevant for me. I've done that believe in my heart and confess with my mouth thing. And so the rest of it is really doesn't bring any bearing to me. So I don't have to pay any attention to the moral and immoral part, or I don't have to pay any attention to the part about guarding my heart or all the things. We stand apart from it and we stand in judgment of the Word of God rather than allowing it to stand as the authority in our life. And then we're confused because we lead frightened lives and lives filled with anxiety. And lives filled with torment. And we see big chunks of our lives, big blocks of time that seem to have been fruitless because we leaned a ladder against the wrong wall and then climbed feverishly. When God has said in the plainest of language, it's so plain, it doesn't require, you know, he said, wisdom cries out, calls aloud, pleads with you. What if you could know? You can. Look at Proverbs 2, verse 1. My son, if, you ought to circle that little preposition, if. It means there's a fork in the road. There's an option here. If you accept my words, and if you store up my commands within you, and if you turn your ear to wisdom, and if you apply your heart to understanding, that's not a one-step invitation. There's four things there. If you'll accept my words, you have to start with that. Now you have to store it up in your heart. You have to care enough about it to protect it. Jesus told the parable about the seed of the God, Word of God when it's sown that the devil comes to steal it. He'll do it from you. You'll catch a glimpse of something that God wants you to know, and you'll meet somebody you like, respect, that you care about, and they'll say, oh, you don't really believe that, do you? And they'll introduce the question into your heart, or they'll give you permission to distance yourself from it a little bit. If you'll accept my words, if you'll store up my commands within you, if you'll turn your ear to wisdom, and if you'll apply your heart to understanding, then, if you'll do that, then this is what will happen. You will understand. Watch this. every good path. Can you imagine knowing which path is good and which path isn't? It doesn't mean every step on the path is going to be like fun. Because we walk through some shadowed valleys. Jesus faced temptations. Our heroes all faced challenges and persecutions. But you'll know, this is the path. This is the good path. I know what the sign said because I know the markers. And if there's resistance or difficulty, I know it's temporary because this was a good path. You can know that. Wisdom will save you from the ways of wicked men. It doesn't say it'll deliver you from all wicked men, but you'll be delivered out of their ways. The ways of wicked people will touch your life. Can I get an amen? You don't need to. But wisdom will save you from that. It will save you also from the adulteress. Adultery, taking down the boundaries around marriage, is a national pastime. It's a marketing plan. It's a profit center. It's not new to the 21st century. It's not new to us. It's not about technology, folks. They had prostitutes on the Temple Mount in Jerusalem. Because our enemy doesn't have to have new tools. The old ones work so well. But God's wisdom, if you will accept it and store it up and turn your ear to it and apply your heart, it will save you and you will walk in the ways of good men. And here's the punchline, chapter 3, verse 1. They will prolong your life many years and bring you prosperity. One of the messages of Proverbs is you don't have to chase the things you want. If you will focus on honoring God, those things will find you. Isn't that amazing? Some of you are old enough to remember Indiana Jones. Before it was like a binge opportunity on some obscure cable channel. And I don't remember which episode, which one of it was, but there's one where he's running down a cave with this giant stone ball just about to obliterate him. Right? And but save for the miracle of being Indiana Jones, it would have been the end of the series. Well, that image is the picture I have in mind. That big stone ball, those are the blessings of God. And they're coming after me. I can't escape them. They're going to impact my life. And I want to order my life every day so that the momentum of that thing is bigger. And then but we flip and go, well, you know, Pastor, what do I have to do now? How much do I have to read? And just how often do I have to come to church in person on campus? Oh. I focus so much better when I'm at home. It's just me on my sofa with just the television, no distracting people around me, no babies crying, no ameners. Just me and my pizza. No, I want to order my life so that the blessings of God are inescapable. Amen. And if you don't know how to do that, if you really don't, you think, well, I was doing the best I knew. The best you knew is not the standard. I do the best I know with my cell phone, but I would beat that thing with a hammer if it weren't for smarter people to help me make it work. I just want to make a phone call. I don't want to upgrade it. I don't want to update it. I don't want anybody to mess with it. I know it's tracking me everywhere I go. I just want to make a phone call. Give me a black rotary dial. I don't care. I want to make a phone call. Proverbs will help you know. It's not beyond you, but you have to care about it. We have to be willing to go through the door. You have to dare to believe. You have to be willing to say, God, I will trust you. I'll put my confidence in you more than in conventional wisdom. I'll put my confidence in you more than the most celebrated academics. It used to be harder to say this. I'll put my confidence in you more than the head of the CDC or the director of the FBI or the leader of this group or that group. Unfortunately, trust has cratered so far. God looks very credible, but he's less celebrated. You can't choose lawlessness and ungodliness and immorality and expect the blessing of God. Even if you relabel it as compassion, you can relabel an elephant and call it a squirrel, but it won't be a great tree climber. And we're living in a world where they're relabeling things and tell you it'll be wonderful. It won't be wonderful. Reorient your life around the Word of God. And I think if I could wrap this invitation in a sentence or two, it would be willing to be a learner. And for those of us that have known the Lord a while and we have some experience and we have some God stories, that's harder because we want to believe we know all the important stuff. But folks, we're living in a time that's unprecedented. And we need to know the power of God.
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11: 1968, the eyes of Americans were glued to their television screens that Christmas Eve. And they were not looking for Santa Claus and his reindeer. The Apollo 8, with James Lovell and William Anders and Mission Commander Frank Borman, was circling the moon. 3 days before, launched on December 21, 1968, the Apollo 8 traveled to the moon in 3 days. It orbited 10 times in over 20 hours. This was a magnificent space feat, a magnificent first for America. It was the first manned spaceflight to leave Earth's orbit. It was the first crewed voyage to return to Earth from another celestial body, Earth's moon. And you may remember, as the astronauts circled the moon, Jim Lovell radioed back to Earth, and he said, "The vast loneliness is awe-inspiring. It makes you realize just what you have back there on Earth." The astronauts commented later that looking at Earth from the vantage point of space took their breath away. But then on that Christmas Eve, William Anders began to read that significant message for all the people on Earth. "The crew of Apollo 8 has a message that we would like to send you." They began to read Genesis chapter 1, verse 1 to 4. And Americans stood there with bated breath, hearts beating a little faster, awestruck as they heard those words, "In the beginning, God created the heavens and the earth. And the earth was without form and void, and darkness was on the face of the deep. And the Spirit of God was hovering over the face of the waters. Then God said, 'Let there be light,' and there was light. And God saw the light that it was good, and God divided the light from the darkness." In the beginning, God created the heavens and the earth. You and I are not a genetic accident. We're not merely genes and chromosomes that came together accidentally. We're not merely skin covering bones. We're not some haphazard arrangement of cellular molecules. In the beginning, God created the heavens and the earth. God's creative works reveal an all-powerful, all-loving, all-intelligent designer. If you look at the laws of the universe, if you look at the way the universe operates, if you look at our environment, our environment speaks of order. It speaks of symmetry. It speaks of design. And where there is design, there must be a designer. Where there's intelligent design, there must be an intelligent designer. In fact, David in the Psalms, in Psalm 19, verse 1, said, "The heavens declare the glory of God." And indeed they do. As we look into the heavens magnificently declare God's wisdom, strength, power, and glory. All of creation, from the vastness of the heavens to the minuteness of the design of shells in the ocean, reveals this Creator God. This God who's the lover of the infinite. This God who is a magnificent artistic designer. This God that created the heavens and the stars. Let's journey tonight and look at some of that magnificent evidence that indeed he's a marvelous creator. Our sun is 93 million miles from Earth. What if it were 50 million miles from Earth? What would happen? The Earth would be consumed and burned up. What if it were 150 million miles away from Earth? What would happen? We'd freeze. A loving Creator God put the sun just in the right place to provide for us all of the health-giving benefits of those sun's rays that we need. Can you think about the immensity of the universe? Alpha Centauri, our nearest star, our what star? nearest star is 26 trillion miles away. Now, to get a little glimpse of what 26 trillion miles is, if you were able to ride in the fastest spacecraft, if we traveled on Voyager spacecraft, the fastest vehicle ever constructed, it would take us 70,000 years to arrive at Alpha Centauri, the first star, the closest star. Quite a magnificent. When you look at the vastness of the heavens and you think of the symmetry and design, you think there must be an incredibly intelligent designer that designed all nature. And he must be all wise, all intelligent, and incredibly all powerful. There are 200 billion stars in the Milky Way galaxy alone. There are a million galaxies in the Bowl of the Big Dipper. If you just think of the Big Dipper, it is so vast. Space is so awe-inspiring, it's difficult for the human mind to comprehend it. There are 125 billion visible galaxies in the universe. Just the galaxies, each one having tens of millions of stars, the visible galaxies, and scientists are discovering, and astronomers, new galaxies all the time, 125 billion galaxies. Wasn't the psalmist right when he said, Psalm 19:1, is not God in the height of the heaven and see the highest of stars, how lofty they are? That statement is not only theologically true, it's scientifically true. When you think of the vastness of space, when you think of the height of the stars, and then Jeremiah chapter 33, verse 22 says, the host of heaven cannot be numbered. Now, let me share something fascinating with you. When Jeremiah wrote that text, Jeremiah 33, 22, the host of heaven cannot be numbered, there were no vast electronic telescopes at all. If you go out into the heavens, we are told if you count the stars that you can see with your eye through a handheld telescope, you'll have 5,119. Now, if you don't believe me, please, get your telescope and go out there, 1, 2, 3, 4, 5, 6. You count those, and if you get less, you missed one. Recount, please. If you get more, you added one. Please recount. Because I am told by reliable sources that through a handheld telescope, you can see 5,119 stars. But Jeremiah writes, the host of heaven cannot be numbered. You know, the story is told of Napoleon that his sailors were arguing over the existence of God one night, and they were traveling on a boat down the Seine River in France. And Napoleon that night stood there and listened to their argument. Then Napoleon simply said to them, "Gentlemen, who made the stars?" And he left them to ponder the vastness of space, the infinite nature of space. All around us, our environment speaks to us. All around us, echoing and re-echoing down the corridors of time. All around us, the stars and the infinite nature of the universe speaks to us of this God that loves, this God that cares, this God of wisdom, this God of intelligence, this God of design. The Earth travels at 134 miles a second through the atmosphere. But this Earth is traveling in orbit. Other planets are traveling. And the stars, like great water skiers, passing back and forth underneath the ropes. These planets travel through space. It's amazing that they don't collide as they travel at these phenomenal speeds. Who holds them in his hand? I love that old song. He's got the whole world. Where? In his hands. And he does, my friend. Who keeps all these heavenly bodies in order? Our environment, the natural world, speaks to our senses of a God that can order the planets and a God that can order our lives. In the book Wonder Worlds, page 13, it says, mere matter cannot be endowed with such capacity. That is the capacity of order and design. The universe is not a haphazard aggregation of accidental bodies moving without system and working order. It is the work of omnipotence. The Bible is true. God created the world. The words of the astronauts are true. In the beginning, what is it? Finish it with me, please. In the beginning, God created the heavens and the earth. It is the work of omnipotence. The sun rises and sets on time. It's predictable. The tides come in and out on time. It's predictable. The God that causes those planets not to collide. The God that causes the sun to rise and set on time. The God that causes the tides to come a certain distance, and he says, you can come here and come no farther. This God of order and design and symmetry, this God of planning, has a plan for your life, and he plans good for you. All of nature speaks of his care and his concern and his love. And if he's caring for the birds, if he cares for all nature, certainly he cares for the crowning act of his creation. Human beings. Our ecosystem is perfectly balanced. Rain falls into the oceans and rivers. It evaporates and goes back up into the clouds. It comes down again as rain, and the water we drink is older than the pyramids. What a perfectly designed ecosystem, designed by this amazing and loving God.
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11: Don't you like what Psalm says? Let's read it together in Psalm 33 there and verse 5. The earth is full of the goodness of the Lord. When you take a walk with head erect and shoulders back and you're breathing in that life-giving air and you're drenched with the sunshine and you are walking and looking at the trees, say to yourself, the earth is filled with the goodness of the Lord. In spite of the evil in our world and the suffering and the sorrow and disappointment, all goodness is not gone. And every day as the sun rises, God bathes this earth with goodness. And every day as we breathe in fresh air, God bathes this world with goodness. And as we drink pure crystalline water and it inspires and invigorates our body, God bathes our bodies in this world with goodness. The natural world around us speaks of his love. It speaks of his care. It speaks of his plan for our lives. Our environment around us is health-giving and life-giving. Let's look tonight at some of the properties in our environment that are so life-giving. Richard Loeff, in his book on dealing with children, talks about lost in the woods. And he talks about a generation growing up in city environments. And he points out that new research indicates that healthy childhood development contributes to physical and emotional health if we spend time in nature. In other words, children who spend time in nature are a lot more healthy than if they are not in nature. And Loeff in his book cites research that indicates that we were made for a garden, that the more time we spend in natural environment, the healthier we become. I was interested in some research done by Andrea Faber-Taylor and Francis Kuo from the University of Illinois. The title of the article was Mother Nature Helps Kids with ADHD Concentrate. And it pointed out that if you have kids with ADHD and you can get them out into the sunshine and fresh air in a garden-like environment, even for 20 minutes a day, their research from the University of Illinois indicates that it makes a significant difference and it has a calming effect on those children. We came from a garden. We were made to return to that garden. Let's look at the benefits of sunlight from a physiological standpoint. Sunlight enhances our immune systems. It lifts our spirits. It improves our sleep and increases our energy. If you want to strengthen your immune system, get out in the sunshine. If you feel a little discouraged, walk out in the sunshine. If you want to sleep better, walk in the sunshine. Dr. Cummings, in his book, 8 Secrets of a Healthy 100, page 61, says, sunlight increases serotonin, a happiness brain chemical. Reduced serotonin levels have been associated with many disorders, including ADHD, irritability, depression, chronic fatigue syndrome, and nausea. So you're feeling a little bit irritable. Go out in the sunshine. Take a walk.

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2: Eakin, in 1 week, his life was dramatically changed. He ended up spending the entire summer at that camp. He fell in love with nature so much and the God of nature that Billy wanted to instruct others in what he learned about. Here's a kid living in the jungle that came back to a garden, and it made all the difference in his life. When you feel tense and stressed out, when you feel oppressed by the dark clouds of discouragement, get out in the sunshine and recognize that as you do that, God's love is shining upon you. You see, throughout the Bible, light is a symbol of God's shining presence. Light is a symbol of God's love in the Bible. When Genesis says, "Let there be light," not only was there physical light, but the presence of God was coming to create a world. Light speaks of a God who daily surrounds us and guides us with his presence. Light in the Bible is a symbol of the very presence of God. Psalm 4 verse 6 says, "Let the light of your face shine upon us." So when I take a walk in the sunshine, I remember Psalm 4 verse 6. God, let the light of your face shine upon me. Not only do I walk in the sunshine and think about the serotonin that is being generated in my brain chemicals, but I'm thinking about the reality of the fact that light represents God's presence. And I say, "Lord, I'm surrounded in your presence." Too often, my eyes are focused on earth. Too often, the problems of earth weigh me down. Too often, the burdens of earth are pressing out on my shoulders. Too often, the dark clouds surround me. But the sunlight reminds me of the sunlight of God's love. It reminds me of a God that smiles upon me, a God that is indeed speaking to me through light. Light speaks of a continual presence of God. He'll never lead us or never forsake us in the dark moments of our life, in the discouraging moments in our life, when the darkness of divorce hits your family, when the darkness of sickness surrounds you, when the darkness of a business going sour surrounds you. The sun still shines in the sky, reminding you that the light of God's presence has not left you. Psalm 36, verse 9, please read it with me. "For with you is the fountain of life. In your light we see light." He is the fountain of life. And all of light represents the light that he has for your life. Even in darkness, God lights up your future. Even in darkness, God illuminates a pathway before you. There are no dead ends with God. When you are in the tunnel of darkness, look through that darkness and see the light of his love shining upon you. Now, light speaks of a God who constantly illuminates our darkness. Millions of people are confused about the meaning of their lives. They're saying, "Is life just getting up in the morning, wolfing down a cup of coffee, eating a glazed donut on the way to work, going to work and working all day, coming home at 5 o'clock, eating supper, watching television, doing the same thing the next day and the next and the next? What's the meaning of life?" Shakespeare, in his play Macbeth, in Act 5, Scene 5, said this: "Life's but a walking shadow, a poor player that struts and frets his hour upon the stage and then is heard no more. It is a tale told by an idiot, full of sound and fury, signifying nothing." What despair, what hopelessness, what darkness, Mr. Shakespeare. Life is not a tale told by an idiot. It is not full of sound and fury, signifying nothing, Mr. Shakespeare. Because the good book says, Genesis 1:1, say it together with me, "In the beginning, God created the heavens and the earth." Life is not darkness, it is his light. Light speaks of a God who colors our lives with purpose. You know, light is not one color, it's many. And light speaks of a God that colors our life with purpose and meaning and brings joy and happiness to our lives and brings direction to our lives. When you walk in

0: sunshine. 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Think of the light that illuminates darkness. Think of the goodness and magnificence of this God. You know, when Jesus was going to be born, John the Baptist, speaking of Jesus when he was coming there to be baptized, John said, John 1 verse 9, that Jesus is the true light that lights every man coming into the world. Jesus called himself. He said, I am the light of life. John 8 verse 12, I am the light of the world. Who follows me will not walk in darkness, but the light of life. Do you want to have light in your mind? Light that chases away the darkness? When Jesus came, he revealed that light. Coming to Jesus, we find light that illuminates our darkness. Jesus came through the crowds. He touched the eyes of the blind and they were opened. He touched the ears of the deaf and they were unstopped. He touched the arm of the withered man's arm, and it had new life flowing through it. Jesus touched the legs of the cripple and they leaped. When we see Jesus, we see the one who is the light of the world, and coming to Jesus, we find the greatest meaning and greatest purpose in our lives. Jesus found a woman who was looking for meaning and purpose and direction. Her life was filled with darkness. Men had thought she was a plaything and an object to be used, and so she had fallen into moral disrepute continually. But Jesus came to her and he said, go and sin no more. And she got up and found the light of his forgiveness, the light of his grace, the light of his mercy, the light of his love. Are you looking for meaning in your life? Are you looking for purpose in your life? Sometimes you lie in the bed of your bed at night and look up at a dark ceiling and say, Lord, what in the world is this all about? Is death a dark hole in the ground? Is death a long night without a morning? Let Jesus come into your life. This one who is the light of the world. Let him light your mind with new hope and new courage. He gave that woman a new start, and he'll give you a new start tonight. That's what his light is all about. Jesus says, John 12, verse 34, walk while you have the light, lest darkness come upon you. He who walks in darkness doesn't know where he's going. Jesus says, look, tonight I'm revealing my love to you.
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0: When you walk out and see the sunshine, remember that Jesus Christ is the light of the world. His light of love and grace and mercy wants to come into your life. He wants you to have the smile and a sunlit face of his love and grace and goodness. You know, the Bible begins with a perfect world. And God says, let there be light. And then Adam and Eve sinned, and the darkness of sin and disease and suffering and sorrow and death come upon our world. But I've got good news for you. The Bible ends with a perfect world. The last chapter of the Bible, Revelation 22, verse 3 through 5, there shall be no more curse, but the throne of God and the Lamb shall be in it, and his servants shall serve him. They shall see his face. We saw his face in the garden. We'll see his face when the earth is remade like a garden again after he comes. They shall see his face, and his name shall be in their foreheads. There shall be no night there. The darkness is gone. They need no lamp nor light of the sun, for the Lord gives them light, and they shall reign forever and ever and ever. Chaos and calamity and conflict will be over. Disease and disaster and death will be over. Pollution and poverty and peril will be over. Jesus Christ will come. And one day, after what the Bible calls that thousand-year millennium, the holy city will descend. This earth, this planet in rebellion that has been pockmarked by sin, with war and worry and weariness, this world will be made over again. And the Bible says, Matthew 5, verse 5, the meek shall inherit the earth, and the light of his love will shine from one end of the earth to the other. This is incredibly good news.

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6: With SRN News, I'm Mary Rose. President Trump is calling the arrest of five men suspected of planning a terror attack on a U.S. airbase in England fantastic news. Speaking to reporters in Chicago today, he said the group had been looking to do big damage and had been under investigation by British and U.S. authorities. British police said they made the arrest early Sunday, acting on a tip about three suspicious vehicles heading towards RAF Fairford in western England. Thousands of flights have been disrupted as a powerful nor'easter slams the East Coast. The National Weather Service says the slow-moving storm is expected to dump more heavy rain and create dangerous surf conditions from New Jersey to New England through this evening. Forecasters expect the storm's intensity to weaken, but coastal flooding still likely. This is SRN News.
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7: Overnight will be clear with a low of 51. On Monday, expect mostly sunny skies and pleasant conditions with a high of 75. Monday night will be clear with a low of 52. Tuesday will bring mostly sunny skies and pleasant weather with a high of 75. I'm meteorologist Jason Katarina on Faith Talk 1500 and 101.5 FM, online at faithtalkdetroit.com.
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3: 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Remind her that always making her bed or getting the highest grade in class isn't why you love her. She doesn't need to earn your love. You love her unconditionally, and God does too.
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7: Worry is a lot like a rocking chair. You're always moving, but never getting anywhere. The fact is, worry does not empty tomorrow of its sorrow. It empties today of its strength. You know, in Australia, they have a great expression, and it's no worries, mate. And I just loved going to Australia. I love everything about that culture down there. They're very carefree. You know, and so they'll say to you, no worries, mate. Right after they say, that's not a knife, this is a knife. Or, look at the kangaroo, I don't know, that's my accent's falling apart as I do it. But the main phrase I like is, no worries, mate. Don't worry about it.
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0: Hey, welcome back. So glad you're here today. Big show. 12 comedians coming your way today. Count them. 12 comedians ready to perform for you and lift your spirits. We better get started so we can fit them all in. Here's Johnny W.
1: And I'm Johnny W, by the way, because my last name is hard to pronounce, and I just have had it butchered my whole life. So I decided to shorten it when I started doing comedy. It's going to go with W. My last name is Wethington, and it seems easy enough, Wethington, but I get Washington and Wellington and Liechtenstein. The worst was third grade, though. I'm in a new school. The teachers call and roll. You know how this goes, man. If you got a hard to pronounce name, you know my pain. Because they're getting to the W's, and I'm just sending her telekinetic messages. Get it right, Wethington. I don't want to get made fun of the whole year. She's like, all righty, Walker?
2: Okay.
1: Watson?
2: All right.
1: Weigh a ton? Weigh a ton on the back. Can I just head home now and develop an eating disorder? Thank you so much. I really appreciate this. But I was painfully shy in school, so got through third grade. Then I get to fourth grade in school. Oh my gosh, that was a good year because I realized then I had a gift. I didn't know I was funny yet, but I knew that I was an amazing speller. That's right, I could spell. Good. Well. And I knew that this gift was going to lead to popularity and girls. It did not. But I made it to the state finals of my spelling bee at my school. I was going to represent my school. Pretty neat, you know? But I'm the awkward kid, man. I'm having nightmares the whole time, you know? The night before the big spelling bee, the worst nightmare I've ever had happens. I'm in a room like this, you know, in my nightmare. You've seen these on TV. These kids are sweating through their clothes. The spotlight's on me in my dream, you know? And the moderator gives my word. You know, it's like the voice of God. This is how it went.
3: Sarcophagus.
1: Can you repeat the word, please?
3: Sarcophagus.
4: Oh, I do not know that one.
1: Can I have the language of origin, please?
3: The origin is Latin.
4: That does not help me at all.
1: Can you use it in a sentence, please?
3: Sure. The word I want you to spell is sarcophagus.
5: For a 10, 12-year-old boy that doesn't know any different but the Barney. Never heard of Captain Kangaroo. Don't stop and question nothing. Just go along with the flow. Dang, I'm drinking water out of a bottle and they're looking at me like that's normal because this is all they've ever known. Why, this is where water comes from. Your entire life, you've been spending $2 for a bottle of water. Let me tell you about a bygone age. When I was your age, water came out of a magic faucet. Yeah, with two little wands that you could maneuver. And sometimes the water was hot, and sometimes it was cold. And you had to actually go to a cupboard and pull out something called a cup. And place it under the water faucet and let the water flow. And then you had to drink the water, but ooh, it was not conveniently locked into this perfectly round sphere. You had to balance your lips so it didn't pour out the side. And then when you went outside to play, the water suddenly came out of the hose. You had water out of the hose. That's right, the hose. And by the way, any hose would do. That was the unwritten rule. I don't care where you were in the neighborhood. If you're thirsty, you could go to your neighbor's hose and drink out of it. That's what we had. Hose is there to be drunk from. Back in the day, you sucked it up. Not now. You ever seen hoses nowadays? Buy a new hose. You see what it says? Not fit for human consumption. They say that. Don't drink out of the hose. Can't use the water out of the hose to drink anymore. Apparently, it was cutting into the bottled water profits. I think all the bottled water people own the hose industry, because I'm sorry, my brother, but if you ever go to a bottled water plant, guess what they're filling the bottles up with? A hose.
6: I grew up just outside of Lexington, and then I moved to Ohio for a while, and then I broke a tooth and bought a truck and had to move all the way down to Tennessee. got to stick with your people. No, if there's one thing I've learned in this job, people are the same everywhere. Attitude changes, right? Yeah, different places you go, people got attitudes. But I like right where I'm at. You know, my parents, we grew up, like I said, outside of Lexington, and I see my parents all the time. They're getting a little paranoid, though. They're getting their late 70s. They just got a home security system installed in their house. Same little ranch house they've been in since 1964. I said, Mama, what do you think people are going to do, break in and remodel when you're not looking? They'd think they're in a 70s museum if they broke into that house. They'd knock down the door and trip over a beanbag chair, hit the couch and slide off the plastic. You gotta keep that couch nice. Slide off the couch, hit the wall, big orange picture made out of yarn and nails would come right down. My dad would be throwing pet rocks. Stay down, stay down. They couldn't take my parents' stereo. They had to bring 8 more guys and a pickup truck to get a hold of that thing. Y'all remember that big old stereo? 6 foot wide hi-fi. Looked like wood made out of plastic and heavier than concrete. Everybody had them back in the day. You had green, red, or gold velour speakers 3 feet apart from each other. I said, Mama, somebody breaks in the house, all you gotta do, hide in that middle compartment and wait for them to go away. Pop out with an Oak Ridge Boys 8-track tape. Take care. I really shouldn't make fun of that stereo. It's going to be mine one day.
7: There's a team in Houston called the Astros. The Houston Astros. A team named after George Jetson's dog. Let's go, fellas. All right. No wonder they can't win. I like the Weather Channel. I tape the Weather Channel. I love the Weather Channel. I like the game shows. I used to watch all the game shows. But now, I'm not that smart. I'm center of the bell curve. I don't get it. Jeopardy? You gotta be a genius to play Jeopardy. Now, have you tried to play? I'll take things nobody could get in a million years for 800, please. DD197-238. And what is the price code on the back of a bag of Doritos? Correct.
0: From the Bananas television program, Taylor Mason and Rick Roberts. 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Tim Hawkins coming up next.
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16: We need you kids to come up with some better games to play outside. You know, I only had a few games that were cool when I was a kid to play outside. Like spin around. You guys remember spin around? I love spin around. Just go out in your front yard and spin around. That's all you did. Remember cars coming? Cars coming! Oh, another car's coming in. But hide and seek was the best. I love hide and seek. You know why hide and seek was so good? No, because everybody plays it the same, especially when you're it. Because when you're it, you always count through the breath. All kids do that. All right, everybody hide. I'm going to count to 40. All right. 1, 2, 3, 4, 5, 6, 7, 8, 9, 10, 11, 12, 13, 14, 15, 16, 17, 18, 19, 20, 21, 22, 23, 24, 25, 26, 27, 28, 29, 30, 31, 32, 33, 40. Ready or not, I'm hyperventilating. I loved hide and seek because you always had one friend that was horrible at hide and seek. You'd open your eyes, he'd stay in the middle of the street. I see you, Billy. Get out of here. Come up with some better board games, man. Horrible board games growing up because board games lie to you. You know, like on the board game, they'll tell you the name of the game on the board game, then it'll have a description. It's always a lie. Clue, an exciting mystery game for the whole family. Tell the truth. Battleship, learn how to hate your brother. How about that? Pictionary, the game that leads to divorce. Grab a pen, let's have fun. Better games, kids. Better game than Operation. That was the worst. That's a good message for an 8-year-old. You make a mistake, you get electrocuted. Go for the breadbasket. I think I lost. Let me check the rules. It says if you're tasting metal, you lose. Okay, I'm tasting metal, so I guess I lose.
17: Honestly, I have hardly ever seen my dad angry. And I bet there aren't very many of you who can say that. Hardly ever. One time he was a little ticked. I had a Slinky. How many of you had Slinkies, by the way? Oh, come on. Let's take the time, a little energy. How many of you had Slinkies in this group? Okay, there we are. That's 100%. That's amazing. That has to be one of the greatest marketing feats in all of history. Some marketing genius, think about this, convinced 300 million of us people that we all had to have our own personal spring. And it didn't even do anything. No, it did not go downstairs. No, it did not. No, it did not. No. No, yours didn't either. No, it didn't. It went down two steps and threw itself down the rest. You know that's true. Went downstairs. I had a giant Slinky. That one was like close to $2. And I had been playing with it in the backyard. And apparently I left it lying in the deep grass. Where the next day, my dad hit it with the power mower. And that did upset him. Although it may not have been so much anger as it was just fear. That is a terrifying thing to see that ever lengthening strand of wire rotating at 2200 RPM on the mower. Pretty much mowed the whole backyard in about 3.5 seconds that day, as I recall. Looked like a big putting green out there when I got done.
18: I love Aunt Peggy because she used to teach me all those old Alabama sayings, like "Don't kill into your chickens because those chickens might not—they're probably not even your chickens. They might be wild chickens or they might be somebody else's chickens." If you're illiterate, you have to judge a book by its cover. I think probably the stupidest song that I've ever heard is "Twinkle, Twinkle, Little Star, How I Wonder What You Are." There's a star, like you just said that. I started a hotline for people who struggle with incompletion. Just dial 1-800. Back when I was growing up, we've gotten better now, but this is true. When I was growing up, we ranked 49th in education. And I told my school teacher, and she said, "Who got 40th? I told them Mississippi they didn't get it. I used to get a lot of A's on my report card. They were all up at the top, versus Alabama. Sometimes I got 5 or 6 because they spelled it wrong. I just sat at my desk and sucked at sunflower seeds. So I was pretty disappointed when somebody else in my class got voted most likely to suck seed. My mom used to send me to therapy every time I ever argued with any of my brothers. Probably because I'm an only child. Y'all remember those old commercials for sure deodorant? Y'all remember that? Raise your hand if you're sure. My mom used to buy me perhaps deodorant. Their slogan was, perhaps you should keep your arms down. And trust me, the expiration date on the bottom of deodorant is there for a reason. If you eat it after that, you will get sick.
19: My mom wanted a shopping spree from a grocery store. They said she had 2 minutes to run around and grab everything she could for free. She went straight for the cash register. I drink Ensure. Many people have misconceptions about Ensure and think that it is only for old people. Nope. I'm here to clear up your preconceptions. Preconception number one, if I drink Ensure, everyone will make fun of me. Fact, nope, only young and middle-aged people will make fun of you. Preconception number two, Ensure tastes like the inside of somebody's nostril. The fact, how do you know what the inside of somebody's nostril tastes like? Because that boy was nodding his head.

0: There's only one, Claiborne Cox. Before that, we heard from Bob Stromberg and Tim Hawkins. And coming up, Bob Smiley, Cleta Rodriguez, and Anita Renfro right here.
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9: 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In difficult moments, affirm that she is loved and cherished no matter what. Remind her that always making her bed or getting the highest grade in class isn't why you love her. She doesn't need to earn your love. 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
1: Scissors have always gotten me in trouble. Here's another true story. The first time I ever went to the ER was running with scissors. And I am not making this up. Running with scissors. I finally became an adult. What did I do? How did I handle the responsibility? Yes! Woo! Like, what? And it was unbelievable. I stabbed myself in the hand with scissors while I was running. I'll tell you the story in a second. But when I got to the ER, because my mom had been telling me for years, don't run with scissors. And I was like, oh, that was really true. I thought when we got to the ER, there'd be like tons of people in there that didn't listen to their parents. You know, listen to their mom's advice. You know what I'm talking about? Like, there'd be a guy that made a face and it stuck that way. You know, like, I should have listened to my mother. You know? But you know what I'm talking about? So here's the story. So I was living in Nashville. It's the first year I was doing, actually the second year I was doing stand-up. And I was a starving artist, so my apartment was bare. I had nothing. I couldn't afford anything. I ate off a Frisbee. I drank out of a Yahtzee cup. Anyway, that's all I had, except I had one dress shirt that I wore to church every time, which was this mechanic shirt that said Sergio on the name tag. I love that shirt. I actually found it behind I was poor. I was poor, so I was sitting on my bedroom floor because it was totally empty, and I was cutting out ramen noodle coupons. And I remember because I was excited because it was 50% off. I was like, there's 8 cents savings. And I heard SpongeBob come on in my TV in the living room, and, you know, I'm like every other adult. I like to be right in front of the TV when I go, aye, aye, Captain. So I jumped up and I ran in, and the only other thing I had was I had a TV and I had this. I feel like I should stop and say this is a true story again, because all I had that I actually slept in was I had a two-man flat-bottom plastic boat that I'd gotten from that my dad gave me, or he didn't give me. He just wasn't home when I moved. Serves him right. He was at the graduation party for me that he and mom threw me but forgot to invite me. Sorry, I shouldn't even talk. I know my best friend's always like, don't talk about that. And actually, he's not my best friend, sorry. He's always saying that. He's like, don't call me your best friend. Call me your therapist. So I jumped in my car, which was the worst car in the world. It was a Geo. And it didn't Geo anywhere. Oh, it was so slow. I'm not condoning this, but I actually, one time when I was very young, I tried to outrun a cop in that Geo, which was the dumbest move. Yeah, he caught me right away, and oh, he was mad, too. He jumped off that bicycle and ran over. Didn't you hear me ringing that bell? So I got in the car. And I drove to the hospital. I had to actually stop and ask somebody. So when I got to the ER, I went in. I didn't even know what to do. And the ER was packed. And I just want to throw this in because I thought it was cool. Because I think elderly people are the coolest people in the world. And so right as I walked in, there was this elderly lady. And it was so full, but there was one empty seat in the emergency room, waiting room. And she was making her way over to the chair. And right as she turned to sit down in the chair, this pump just slid in and sat down in the seat. I got mad immediately. I was like, oh, I'm going to pull these scissors out. You will not have your eyebrows for long. I didn't even get to do that because all of a sudden the old lady just turned around and just sat in his lap. And then she just looked back and she goes, oh, I'm sorry. I didn't think you'd be sitting here. I thought you would be out looking for your manners. And I was like, what? Anyway, I ran up to the ER lady, the check-in lady, and I was hurting by then. I ran up and she was the weirdest lady. She was like, hello. What seems to be the trouble? I was like, it seems I've stabbed myself with, I'm going to say scissors. She literally goes, well, I can tell you, yeah, those do look like scissors. Just have a seat and we'll have somebody look at you, Mr. Sergio. So,
2: you learn a lot about your spouse in the first year. Like, I found out I could not take my wife to a wedding that was better than ours. Never make that mistake ever again. All I said, we went to a fancy wedding because they had stuff like food. And, and we went to this wedding, and all I said in the car was, man, that was a pretty good wedding, huh? She just went off. She was like, she actually did that. Did you see? They had real invitations. Not flyers. Did you see? They had a real ice sculpture, not a piñata. Did you see? They had real doves, not chickens. I was like, yeah, what did you see? They had real money. Not hot checks, so get out of here with all that noise. I love it in San Antonio because they can actually say Cleto. I just got back from Hobart, Oklahoma. The promoter didn't even know how to say my name. Matter of fact, he didn't even want to say it. He came up to me and goes, how do you say your name? It's Cleto. Uh-huh. Well, look here, Julio. You got about 30 minutes. Julio, that doesn't even rhyme. I did a show in Alabama. I love the way they say Cleto over there. Hey, Cletus! You're on in five. They just don't realize that my name in Spanish means Aztec Prince. Warrior of all warriors. Only time I ever been embarrassed to say my name or actually felt that way was when I met my wife. I remember I met her at a wedding and the music was loud and I asked her to dance, you know? And the first thing out of her mouth was, what's your name? And me all proud, Cleto. And this is her response. I'm sorry, I thought you said Cleto. And I was afraid to tell her the truth. So I said, no. I said, Julio.
0: On this boat, I'm so excited. Have you noticed in your showers on this cruise boat, there is some sort of product called Elemis or Elemis. I don't even know how you pronounce it. Okay. 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Don't ask me how I know. 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
2: We have kids that are grown now and different ages. They're all. Everybody will tell you, no matter what your kids are doing, someone will go, ah, it's the age, that's the age, that's the age. And if you're looking for sympathy, don't call your parents up, because they have prayed long and hard that your children are acting just the way they're acting. My mother never tried to hide it. I'd call her in the afternoon, Mom, these kids, I'm telling you, they're driving me nuts. Oh, thank you, Jesus. My father would call me late at night just to laugh at me. Hey, tell me again how your boys washed the car with your Armani jacket. That's too bad. Hey, tell me how they love hitting rocks with your new set of irons because they like the sparks. And tell me how your boys have lost every tool you've ever purchased. Hey, son, the doctor just told me 2 more grandkids, I get off of Prozac altogether. They're warped. And they hit their teen years, you know, and they get quiet when they're teenagers. They do this a lot. They have a 3-word vocabulary, which about covers their whole life. Is a word. Did you study for that history?

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2: I have to buy my own school clothes. Never thought of that. Wow. You know what? You're right. You are. So I start to leave. He goes, where are you going? I'm going to tell your mother. We don't have to go to the mall. You're going to buy the clothes. He goes, well, I need some money. Oh. So you don't want to buy the clothes. You just want to pick them out. He goes, whatever. So I gave him some money. I sent him all. I said, the deal is I bought the clothes. I want to see what I bought. So you have to come out and show me. So he comes out. When he gets back, he's modeling the jeans. Have you seen the jeans? 60 yards of denim hanging off this kid's body. First time my wife washed him, she threw her back out, dragging him to the dryer. Poor woman. For 6 months, she's walking around like Quasimodo. People at church, what happened? It was a denim injury. Come on, man, fess up. Why you got all that leg room? You're ripping off TV sets? You need that leg room? At one point, he went for a quarter. His whole arm disappeared into his pantlet. Hey, what's that fuzzy thing? It's your little brother. Let him out now. Come on. Man. And then puberty. That's a whole other animal. I don't know about girls. I had boys. My oldest son, who's 28 years old now, he went through puberty at 11 years old in a half an hour. I am not kidding. I'm on the road, call home one night, he's 11, he picks up the phone, hey, man, how you doing? What's going on? What's happening? The next night I called home, that same kid picked up the phone.
3: Hello.
2: Hey, who are you, pal? Get out of my house. And another son, 6'2", 235 pounds, walking around for months. His voice never dropped. Hey, man, what's happening right here? Come on, how do you keep a straight face during that whole phase of development? He'd get mad at his brother and yell at him. We'd have farm animals showing up on our back porch. Just, get out of my room! Dad, they're in my room. They're touching my stuff. Calm down, man. There's a goat on the porch asking for you. Well, that one's funny, Dad. Why don't you put that one in your stupid show? So I do. Yeah.
4: It's great to be here in Knoxville, man. I love this town. Great town. It's a great town, great state. Tennessee, the volunteer state. They can't make you live here. I love to be here in the South in the wintertime. I'm just glad they didn't predict snow today. Y'all wouldn't be here. We just run to the store and load up. Because Lord knows, you'll be snowed in for at least a day. Next day it melts, you got like 14 loaves of bread, man. You're walking around the cul-de-sac. Anybody want a sandwich? I was working in the South one time with a buddy of mine, born and raised in L.A., and it snowed, and he knew nothing of the big bread phenomenon. He didn't believe me. I took him to the store, went to the bread aisle. Gone. Everything was gone except for one pack of hot dog buns. So I grabbed them. Because you never know. That took me back to my childhood, though. You remember your mom be late? You have to go to school the next day with peanut butter and jelly and a hot dog bun? You whip that out of lunch, your buddy's going, man, you got a hot dog?

0: No. It's just peanut butter and jelly and a hot dog bun. They're like, your mom was late. It's hard when you get married, you know. You got to get engaged, engagement. You got to make that decision, public or private. You can tell about public engagement, guys. If you're going to do a public one, that's great. But just make sure you do it right and keep the rest of us guys out of it. You ever been to a ball game? See a plane fly over, has like, you know, a banner, says like, marry me, Cindy. You want to do that? That's great. But do me a big favor and put your name on there. About 10 years ago, I'm at a game with a girl named Cindy. And I looked up and went, hey, check that out. No way. That wasn't me. She knows where I parked. So be careful. Gotta have weddings. Whew. We had a wedding. I don't know what it means, I just know what it is. I love you women. He broke the code. I don't know. Bridesmaids. You women have, some of you women go nuts with your bridesmaids. You have like 8, 10, 12, and guys are calling people they ain't talked to since like the third grade. And hey, it has been a while, hasn't it? What are you doing Saturday? Cool, what's your dad doing? Well, how's little Tommy now?
1: Henry Cho. Thanks to Henry for being on the program this week, and I'd like to thank the other comedians you heard this week as well. Johnny W., Brad Stein, Rick Roberts, Taylor Mason, Tim Hawkins, Bob Stromberg, Claiborne Cox, Bob Smiley, Cleto Rodriguez, Anita Renfro, and Jeff Allen. 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Just find us on the App Store. And that's going to do it for this week. We'll see you again next week, my friend. Laughter's like a medicine, so join us every week for another big dose right here.
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13: With SRN News, I'm Mary Rose. President Trump is calling the arrest of five men suspected of planning a terror attack on a U.S. airbase in England fantastic news. Speaking to reporters in Chicago today, he said the group had been looking to do big damage and had been under investigation by British and U.S. authorities. British police said they made the arrest early Sunday, acting on a tip about three suspicious vehicles heading towards RAF Fairford in western England. Thousands of flights have been disrupted as a powerful nor'easter slams the East Coast. The National Weather Service says the slow-moving storm is expected to dump more heavy rain and create dangerous surf conditions from New Jersey to New England through this evening. Forecasters expect the storm's intensity to weaken, but coastal flooding still likely. This is SRN News.
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14: Overnight will be clear with a low of 51 on Monday. Expect mostly sunny skies and pleasant conditions with a high of 75. Monday night will be clear with a low of 52. Tuesday will bring mostly sunny skies and pleasant weather with a high of 75. I'm meteorologist Jason Caterina on Faith Talk 1500 and 101.5 FM, online at faithtalkdetroit.com.
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17: 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You know, God can do a lot with a little. Just an individual willing to stand up and be counted. Will you be that person? Will you be that person wherever you are? You watch what the Lord will do.
16: Hello there, I'm your host David James. 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

0: You're listening to Refresh, and we're thankful you're joining us. Hey, do you ever get shy about sharing your faith in Jesus? I mean, look, maybe you don't think you have the knowledge or the gifts or talents to do this. Well, Pastor Greg, he has some thoughts on that.
1: Let me ask you a question. If you were God and you wanted to reach the world, how would you do it? Now, remember, you're God. You can do anything you want. You can write in the sky. You can speak audibly from heaven. You can roll back the clouds and just poke your face. Of course, we'd all die on the spot, but still. Or you could raise up an army of mighty angels flying to the heavens, telling everyone to believe in Jesus Christ. God could have employed any of those tools or resources to reach our world, but no. Instead, God decided to use people and flawed people at that. And when Jesus Christ, God in human form, came to this earth, he chose 12 men. Peter, James, John, Matthew, Andrew, Thomas. Here's what's amazing to me about these apostles that Jesus called, is they didn't have any of the modern technology we have today. I mean, they didn't have television sets. They didn't have radio. They didn't have the internet. You know, Peter did not have a Facebook page. And Philip did not tweet. They had none of the modern communication tools that we have today. Everything they did was word of mouth, person to person. And today we call these men saints. And when we see them depicted in religious literature or in paintings or sometimes in stained glass, they're one-dimensional figures. They don't seem real. They always have the requisite halo over their head. But really, what is a saint? A little girl was asked in her Sunday school class what a saint was. And thinking of stained glass, she said, oh, those are the people that the light shines through. But actually, she was on to something. That's what a saint is. It's a person that the light shines through. Jesus said, let your light so shine before men that they might see your good works and give glory to your Father in heaven. But check this out. The word saint is just another word for believer. Therefore, every Christian, every man, every woman who has put their faith in Christ can legitimately call themselves a saint. Now, I'm not asking for you to call me Saint Gregory. But you can if you like, because I'm a saint, and you are too if you put your faith in Jesus Christ. Now, God is still looking for men and women to shake this world.

0: 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Many Christians think they need some kind of Bible degree or special oratory skills to share their faith. The disciples didn't have any of those qualifications. Pastor Greg tells us more.
1: These men that God chose to use were human beings. They made mistakes. They had flaws. They were hopelessly human. They were remarkably unremarkable. However, despite those flaws, they were obedient to the Lord and available to Him. And this is one of the reasons why I believe the Bible is the Word of God, because the Bible is a completely honest book. You know, in other religious books, prophets or the preachers or the ones that speak for God are always presented as perfect or flawless. Well, the only one that's presented as flawless in the pages of the Bible is Jesus Christ Himself. It's God. Everybody else has their shortcomings, some more than others, for sure. But I realize that this is an honest book. God doesn't airbrush His heroes, you see. Oliver Cromwell had his portrait painted, and he is reported to have said to the artist, "Paint me warts and all." And the painter did, by the way. And Cromwell was not that great of a looking guy either. But there it was. It was an honest portrait. And the Bible gives us its heroes, warts and all, with their flaws. The scripture pulls no punches in this regard. Now, I don't know about you, but that does not discourage me. That encourages me, because I too am a flawed person. And so when I see that God can use an imperfect person, then that gives me hope that God can use me as well. Listen to this. Jesus did not call them because they were great. Their greatness came as a result of the call of Jesus. 1 Corinthians 1:26, a modern translation says, "Take a good look, friends, at who you were when God called you into this life. I don't see many of the brightest and best among you, not many influential, not many from high society families. Isn't it obvious that God deliberately chose men and women that the culture overlooks? God chose these nobodies to expose the hollow pretensions of the somebodies."

0: Big Daddy Weave here on Refresh. Hey, Pastor Greg, with the busy lives many of us live, how important is it to be still, you know, to unplug and just let God talk to us?
1: I think it's very important, and I think it's harder maybe than ever because we all carry around these devices in our pockets that are constantly chirping and beeping and reminding us of things from a news feed or a text from a friend or an email or some other random thing. And there can come a moment when it's just a great idea to put it away for a while and to just sit in quietness and listen. You know, Elijah was feeling very discouraged and very disturbed. And he was sitting in a cave and God came and spoke to his heart. And so I encourage you, as scripture says, to be still and know that he is God and just listen. And I believe that the Lord will speak to you.
0: Oh, such great news, Pastor Greg. Thank you. A question. How valuable are you to God, friends? You ever think about that? Well, our value is determined by what it cost Jesus to redeem us. And Pastor Greg uses this story to illustrate.
1: I was reading in the paper the other day about a guitar that sold for $1 million. It's a Fender Stratocaster guitar. Now, this guitar, I don't know how much it would cost if you bought it down at a guitar store, but I guarantee it wouldn't cost $1 million. But the reason the guitar I'm mentioning sold for $1 million was because Bob Dylan played it. What he did was he played this guitar at the 1965 Newport Folk Festival. You see, the folk music movement was all about acoustic guitar. They're very big on that. Had to be acoustic guitar. So Dylan originally started out playing acoustic guitar, and then he came to this festival and played an electric guitar. They thought this was an act of treachery when he pulled his electric Stratocaster out and started playing, but now it just sold for $1 million because of its historical value. And then I read another article about a guy, and this makes even less sense to me, who paid $380,000 for a burned-out electric guitar. Now, why would anybody pay $380,000 for a burned-out guitar? Answer, Jimi Hendrix played it at the Newport Pop Festival, and after he was done, he set fire to it. And then he took a piece of the guitar, threw it into the audience. Some guy grabbed it and just sold it for $380,000. Now, it all depends on who plays the guitar, right? See, if I play this guitar, it goes down in value. If Eric Clapton were to play this guitar, it's collectible. If Bob Dylan were to play one song in this guitar, people would pay a lot of money to hang it on their wall. So now we take a human life. Now, when God gets hold of a human life and works through that human life, something wonderful happens. But here's what 2 Corinthians 4 says. This priceless treasure we hold, so to speak, in a common earthenware jar shows a splendid power of what belongs to God and not to us. So it's when God works through you. So here's what I'm trying to say. God can use you. There was probably never a person with less potential to do anything for God than me when he called me at the age of 17. Trust me, I didn't even have a few loaves and fishes. I came with very little. So anything good that has come from my life has been something God has given and God has done through me. It's not something I do for him merely. It's his blessing on my life. And if God can use a person like me, he can certainly use a person like you. You see, when God looks at you, he doesn't just see you for what you are. He sees you for what you will be. You know, we might just see a lump of clay and God sees a finished product, a vase. He sees what you can be. We see a blank canvas. God sees a finished painting.

0: This is Refresh with Pastor Greg Laurie. I'm David James. Music from Phil Wickham and Chris Tomlin coming up.
1: Did you know that we put our services that we do on Sundays online? It's called Harvest at Home. And you can be a part of our extended congregation no matter where you are. And people watch from literally all around the world. 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
0: So grateful you're with us for Refresh, a weekly dose of encouragement and inspiration from Harvest Ministries. God can do a lot with just a little. And Pastor Greg describes a time a young boy provided Jesus with 5 loaves and 2 fishes. And Jesus proceeded to feed 5,000 people.
1: You know, that little boy who had his little loaves and fishes. By the way, the word that's used there for loaves actually describes kind of a barley bread, which was the cheapest kind of bread you could buy. It was sometimes fed to animals, so it wasn't even like freshly made bread and sardines or something. You know, it's just like this was not a luxurious lunch, to say the least. So here's this little guy with this little Star Wars lunchbox, you know, walking along. And he offers what he has to Jesus. And what does Jesus do? He takes it, he blesses it, and then it multiplies, and everybody is fed. So here's what it means to us. We just bring what we have to God and say, Lord, it's not a lot. You don't have a great catch here. You know, I'm not one of the world's most beautiful people or the most intelligent people or whoever you are. You say, Lord, I don't have a lot that I bring to the table, but what I have, I give it to you. I want to shake my world. You watch what God will do with you. One person put it this way, I'm only one, but I am one. I cannot do everything, but I can do something. What I can do, I ought to do. And what I ought to do, by the grace of God, I will do. We all have a part to play. Some might be called to be in front of people. Some are working behind the scenes. Doesn't matter. On that final day, we will be judged by how faithful we were to the calling God gave to us. God will not judge me according to what he has called you to do. God will not judge you according to what he has called me to do. We will all be judged by how faithful we were with the resources and the gifts and the abilities that he gave to us. And at the judgment seat of Christ, which is a place of rewards, if we've been faithful to the Lord, we'll hear him say, well done, good and faithful servant. Don't show up on that day with nothing that you did with your life, or a life that amounted to nothing because you squandered what God gave. John Wesley, the preacher, said, quote, give me 100 men who fear nothing but sin and desire nothing but God, and I don't care if they're clergymen or laymen. They alone will shake the gates of hell and set up the kingdom of heaven upon the earth, end quote. You know, God can do a lot with a little, just a handful, just an individual, one man, one woman in the right place, willing to stand up and be counted. Will you be that person? Will you be that person in your family? Will you be that person in your workplace? Will you be that person in your neighborhood? Will you be that person wherever you are? You watch what the Lord will do.

0: So thankful you've tuned in today for Refresh with Pastor Greg Laurie. My name is David James. Hello. I'm sure you've heard that God loves you. Yes. Well, Pastor Greg points to the most well-known verse in all the Bible.
1: For God so loved the world that he gave his only begotten Son, and whosoever believes in him should not perish, but have everlasting life. That's been called the Hope Diamond of Scriptures. Max Lucado says of John 3:16, quote, it's a 26-word parade of hope, beginning with God, ending with life, and urging us to do the same, brief enough to write on a napkin or memorize in a moment, yet solid enough to weather 2,000 years of storms and questions. If you know nothing of the Bible, start here, end quote. You know, some people have a concept of God as a cosmic killjoy out to ruin our lives. Nothing could be further from the truth. God longs for a relationship with us. And who does God love? For God so loved the world. It doesn't say, for God so loved really nice people. For God so loved Christians. No, it says, for God so loved the world. That includes everyone. That means God loves thieves and adulterers, and that means that God loves homosexuals, and that means that that love is for every person on the face of the earth. For God so loved the world, he gave his only begotten Son. He gave. You know, the world reaches up to God through religion, through ritual. God reaches down to humanity through Christ. Okay, well, who can be forgiven? Whosoever believes. Who does that mean? That means everyone. No matter what they've done, no matter what sins they've committed, whosoever believes should not perish. Whosoever believes. Now, what does that mean? It means to put your full trust in Christ. You trust in, you cling to, you rely on Christ and Christ alone, not Christ plus works or Christ plus ritual or Christ plus anything. Whosoever believes in him will not perish, but have everlasting life. Notice it does not say, will hope to have, but it becomes the immediate possession of the child of God. When you are born from above, when you believe in Jesus, you have eternal life given to you as a gift from God. 1 John 5:13, these things I've written to you, that you believe in the name of the Son of God, that you may know that you have eternal life, and by believing you may have life in his name. So that's God's promise to you. It's for everyone. Young people, middle-aged people, old people. Old people who think they're middle-aged. Middle-aged people who think they're young. It's for everybody.

0: Jesus loves me, and he loves you. Chris Tomlin on Refresh with Pastor Greg Laurie. You know, it really is great to be encouraged each week on Refresh with these kinds of songs and the message of the gospel built into the music. And that's why we have so many listeners who've decided to support this outreach financially. You know, Pastor Greg, I've noticed that these partners are so thrilled to support programs like Refresh. In fact, they tell us that it really is a joy to be part of this ministry. That's so cool, isn't it?
1: It is. And you know what's happened, Dave, is they've just discovered the joy of giving.
0: Right.
1: God loves a cheerful giver. You know, I think of how much money it will cost a person to go to, say, Disneyland for a day. But, you know, they love the experience of Disney, and they wear their Disney apparel, and, you know, they're just enjoying it. So they're happy about it. They call it the happiest place on earth. Well, look, I can't think of a happier thing to do than to invest in the kingdom of God, not the magic kingdom, the kingdom of God, and see how lives can be changed for time and eternity. But, you know, I can't convince you of this. I can just tell you what the Bible says. But I promise you, on the authority of Scripture, if you learn how to be a generous person, you will experience a degree of happiness and joy that you have not known before, because the Bible specifically promises it. It's more blessed or happy making, says Jesus, to give than it is to receive. So look, I'm telling you about an opportunity to be happy. If you don't want to be happy, you don't have to be. But I can tell you, if you invest in our ministry, there's an opportunity not only to bring joy and happiness into your life, but I think more importantly, the ultimate joy and happiness into other people's lives as they come into a relationship with Jesus Christ.
0: That's right. And it's so easy to show your support by reaching out by phone, through the mail, or through our website. 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I'm David James. One of the most powerful tools in our evangelism toolbox, if you will, is our personal testimony. It's a word-of-mouth confirmation that Jesus changes lives. That's Greg. He shares his personal testimony.
1: My mom was raised in a Bible-teaching Baptist church. She knew the truth of the gospel, but she was a rebel at heart. And she figured the only way to get out of this town is to marry young. And that's what she did. And that was the first of seven, perhaps eight more marriages to follow. With her first husband that she divorced afterwards, she had her first son, my half-brother, Doug. And then she got married again and gave birth to a stillborn child. And after the anguish of that, she went harder than ever into the party scene and had some fling with a guy from Canada. And here I am. You've been on Mr. Toad's Wild Ride at Disneyland. This was Charlene's Wild Ride. And in many ways, I had to grow up and take care of my mother because she was so irresponsible. She would get so drunk every night, she would completely pass out. And I vowed I would never follow in her footsteps. And sure enough, I get into my high school years. I'm smoking, I'm drinking, I'm partying. I couldn't believe it. But then I found out that God had an appointment with me at age 17. On my high school campus, and I became a Christian. Now, here's my mom, who has done everything she can to distance herself from her Christian upbringing, from her Baptist roots, and her own son gets converted. And if that's not bad enough in her eyes, he becomes a preacher. She can't escape it. But still, she would be resistant. And I would talk to her about the Lord. She'd say, I don't want to talk about that, Greg. And I started noticing when we would go out to dinner that, you know, we would always pray for our food. And one time I forgot, my mom said, well, aren't we going to pray? I'm like, yes. I mean, it was something. It was small, but it was something. Well, then that lifestyle she chose took its toll on her. Her kidneys began to fail. She was needing dialysis 3 times a week. And the Lord spoke to my heart and said, go talk to your mother today. It was so clear.
2: I knew if I didn't do it, I would be disobeying the Lord. But I went over to see her and I said, I want to talk to you today about your soul. We had that conversation, thankfully. And it resulted in her making a recommitment to Christ. And how would I know that she would die about a month later? But her search was over, her spiritual thirst satisfied, and now she's in heaven with my son Christopher. And I hope to see them again one day soon. Listen, I'll give up praying for people that are older and seem set in their ways. There's opportunities out there. And if you'll just be open to the leading of the Holy Spirit, you'll find those opportunities. God can reach them.

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2: Are you a believer? You say, well, I believe there's a God. No, I didn't ask that. That could be someone who acknowledges something, but a believer is one who has put their faith and their trust in Jesus Christ to be their Savior and Lord. And it means that you've asked Christ to come and live inside of you, and you're following him. And if you've not done that yet, don't put this off to another day. You need to do this today, because you never know when your last day will come. When President Kennedy was the president-elect, he went out golfing with Billy Graham, who's been a chaplain to all of the presidents going back to President Eisenhower. And so President Kennedy had some questions for Billy. And he said to Billy, do you believe in the second coming of Jesus Christ? And Billy said, well, I certainly do. And then President Kennedy asked him, well, what does my church teach? Do they believe it? And Billy responded, well, they have it in their creeds. And the president-elect said, well, they don't preach it. They don't tell me much about it. I'd like to know what you think. And so Billy Graham shared the gospel with Kennedy. And after that, Kennedy said to him, well, I would like to know more about this on another day. And shortly before the assassination took place, Billy had a strong sense of foreboding. I actually talked to Billy about this personally. He said he just had this sense that the president should not go to Dallas. And I don't think it's because Billy thought he was going to die. He just had a sense that something bad was going to happen, but he wasn't sure what. We know the rest of the story. But, you know, little did this man know, riding in that motorcade, that this would be the last day of his life. But he had said to Billy, one day we'll talk about that, you know? And I don't know if they ever had that conversation. But listen, we never know when that day is going to come. Don't deal with this someday. Today's the day. Now's the time, because you don't know when life will end. And you need to be ready to meet God, because we're going to stand before him. And the question will be, what did you do with Jesus Christ? So if you've not made that commitment to follow Christ, make it today. Not someday, today.

0: Aaron Schust, my Savior and my God. There's just one question. Is Jesus your Savior? If not, would you like to know him personally and have the hope of heaven when you die? Pastor Greg, if there's someone listening right now who would like to have that hope by saying yes to Jesus Christ, would you explain how they can do just that?
1: Yeah, I can do that, Dave. I'd be happy to. In the book of Isaiah, we read these words, "Seek the Lord while he may be found. Call upon him while he is near. Let the wicked forsake their ways and the unrighteous man their thoughts. Let them return to the Lord, and he will have mercy on them, and to our God, for he will freely pardon." Listen, that's God's word to you. And let me address this to the person who has never ask Jesus Christ to come into their life. Why don't you do it now? That verse says, "Seek the Lord while he may be found." God has touched your heart today, perhaps, and you've thought, "I need this relationship with the Lord. One of these days, I'm going to make that commitment to Christ." No, don't wait for one of these days. This is the day. This is your moment. Seek the Lord while he may be found. Call upon him while he's near. Listen, God is near to you, and he is ready to come into your life. If you want Jesus Christ to come into your life, if you want your sin forgiven, if you want to go to heaven when you die, or if you've fallen away from the Lord and you want to return to him, pray this prayer with me. Lord Jesus, I know that I'm a sinner, but I also know that you are a Savior, and I need your help. I need your forgiveness. Come into my life and forgive me of all of my sins. I choose to follow you from this moment forward. Be my Savior, be my Lord, be my God, and be my friend. Thank you for hearing this prayer. Thank you for answering this prayer. In Jesus' name I pray, amen. Hey, I want you to know on the authority of Scripture, if you just prayed that prayer and meant it, Christ has heard you and he has forgiven you. So God bless you.
0: Yes, God has indeed heard you, and we want to welcome you into the family of God. And to help you take your next steps in following Jesus, we have a great resource we'd like to send you. 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
3: With SRN News, I'm Mary Rose. President Trump is calling the arrest of five men suspected of planning a terror attack on a U.S. airbase in England fantastic news. Speaking to reporters in Chicago today, he said the group had been looking to do big damage and had been under investigation by British and U.S. authorities. British police said they made the arrest early Sunday, acting on a tip about three suspicious vehicles heading towards RAF Fairford in western England. Thousands of flights have been disrupted as a powerful nor'easter slams the East Coast. The National Weather Service says the slow-moving storm is expected to dump more heavy rain and create dangerous surf conditions from New Jersey to New England through this evening. Forecasters expect the storm's intensity to weaken, but coastal flooding still likely. This is SRN News.
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4: Overnight will be clear with a low of 51. On Monday, expect mostly sunny skies and pleasant conditions with a high of 75. Monday night will be clear with a low of 52. Tuesday will bring mostly sunny skies and pleasant weather with a high of 75. I'm meteorologist Jason Caterina on Faith Talk 1500 and 101.5 FM, online at faithtalkdetroit.com.
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0: Hey, welcome back. So glad you're here today. Big show. Big show. 12 comedians coming your way today. Count them. 12 comedians ready to perform for you and lift your spirits. We better get started so we can fit them all in. Here's Johnny W.
1: And I'm Johnny W, by the way, because my last name is hard to pronounce, and I just have had it butchered my whole life. So I decided to shorten it when I started doing comedy. It's going to go with W. My last name is Wethington, and it seems easy enough, Wethington, but I get Washington and Wellington and Liechtenstein. The worst was third grade, though. I'm in a new school. The teachers call and roll. You know how this goes, man. If you got a hard to pronounce name, you know what? You know my pain. Because they're getting to the W's, and I'm like, I'm just sending her telekinetic messages. Get it right, Wethington. I don't want to get made fun of the whole year. She's like, all righty, Walker?
2: Okay.
1: Watson?
2: All right.
1: Weigh a ton? Weigh a ton? I'm in the back. Can I just head home now and develop an eating disorder? Thank you so much. I really appreciate this. But I was painfully shy in school, so got through third grade. Then I get to fourth grade in school. Oh my gosh, that was a good year because I realized then I had a gift. I didn't know I was funny yet, but I knew that I was an amazing speller. That's right, I could spell. Good. Well. And I knew that this gift was going to lead to popularity and girls. It did not. But I made it to the state finals of my spelling bee at my school. I was going to represent my school. Pretty neat, you know? But I'm the awkward kid, man. I'm having nightmares the whole time, you know? The night before the big spelling bee, the worst nightmare I've ever had happens. I'm in a room like this, you know, in my nightmare. You've seen these on TV. These kids are sweating through their clothes. The spotlight's on me in my dream, you know? And the moderator gives my word. You know, it's like the voice of God. This is how it went.
3: Sarcophagus.
1: Can you repeat the word, please?
3: Sarcophagus.
4: Oh, I do not know that one.
1: Can I have the language of origin, please?
3: The origin is Latin.
4: That does not help me at all.
1: Can you use it in a sentence, please?
3: Sure. The word I want you to spell is sarcophagus.
5: For a 10, 12-year-old boy that doesn't know any different but the Barney. Never heard of Captain Kangaroo. Don't stop and question nothing. Just go along with the flow. Dang, I'm drinking water out of a bottle and they're looking at me like that's normal because this is all they've ever known. Why? This is where water comes from. Your entire life, you've been spending $2 for a bottle of water. Let me tell you about a bygone age. When I was your age, water came out of a magic faucet. Yeah, with two little wands that you could maneuver. And sometimes the water was hot, and sometimes it was cold. And you had to actually go to a cupboard and pull out something called a cup. And place it under the water faucet and let the water flow. And then you had to drink the water, but ooh, it was not conveniently locked into this perfectly round sphere. You had to balance your lips so it didn't pour out the side. And then when you went outside to play, the water suddenly came out of the hose. You had water out of the hose. That's right, the hose. And by the way, any hose would do. That was the unwritten rule. I don't care where you were in the neighborhood. If you're thirsty, you could go to your neighbor's hose and drink out of it. That's what we had. Hose are there to be drunk from. Back in the day, you sucked it up. Not now. You ever seen hoses nowadays? Buy a new hose. You see what it says? Not fit for human consumption. They say that. Don't drink out of the hose. Can't use the water out of the hose to drink anymore. Apparently, it was cutting into the bottled water profits. I think all the bottled water people own the hose industry, because I'm sorry, my brother, but if you ever go to a bottled water plant, guess what they're filling the bottles up with? A hose.
6: I grew up just outside of Lexington, and then I moved to Ohio for a while, and then I broke a tooth and bought a truck and had to move all the way down to Tennessee. You gotta stick with your people. Now, if there's one thing I've learned in this job, people are the same everywhere. Attitude changes, right? Yeah, different places you go, people got attitudes. But I like right where I'm at. You know, my parents, we grew up, like I said, outside of Lexington, and I see my parents all the time. They're getting a little paranoid, though. They're getting their late 70s. They just got a home security system installed in their house. Same little ranch house they've been in since 1964. I said, Mama, what do you think people are going to do, break in and remodel when you're not looking? They'd think they were in a 70s museum if they broke into that house. They'd knock down the door and trip over a beanbag chair, hit the couch and slide off the plastic. Oh, yeah. Got to keep that couch nice. Slide off the couch, hit the wall, big orange picture made out of yarn and nails would come right down. My dad would be throwing pet rocks. Stay down, stay down. They couldn't take my parents' stereo. They had to bring 8 more guys and a pickup truck to get a hold of that thing. Y'all remember that big old stereo? 6 foot wide hi-fi. Looked like wood made out of plastic and heavier than concrete. Everybody had them back in the day. You had green, red, or gold velour speakers 3 feet apart from each other. I said, Mama, somebody breaks in the house, all you gotta do, hide in that middle compartment and wait for them to go away. Pop out an Oak Ridge Boys 8-track tape. Take care.
2: Giddy up, boom, bop, a mile, mile.
6: I really shouldn't make fun of that stereo. It's going to be mine one day.
7: There's a team in Houston called the Astros. The Houston Astros. A team named after George Jetson's dog. Let's go, fellas. All right. No wonder they can't win. I like the Weather Channel. I taped the Weather Channel. I love the Weather Channel. I like the game shows. I used to watch all the game shows. But now, I'm not that smart. I'm center of the bell curve. I don't get it. Jeopardy? You gotta be a genius to play Jeopardy. Now, have you tried to play? I'll take things nobody could get in a million years for 800, please. DD197-238. And what is the price code on the back of a bag of Doritos? Correct.
0: From the Bananas television program, Taylor Mason and Rick Roberts, plus Brad Stein. 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
12: I've heard it said, culture says, to make a difference, you must be heard. 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Girls today are so plugged in that true peace and quiet can be difficult, if not impossible, to come by. 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God might be whispering behind the noise of our daily lives.
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18: We need you kids to come up with some better games to play outside. You know, I only had a few games that were cool when I was a kid to play outside. Like Spin Around. You guys remember Spin Around? I love Spin Around. Just go out in your front yard and spin around. That's all you did. Remember Cars Coming? Cars Coming! Right. Oh, another car's coming. But hide and seek was the best. I love hide and seek. You know why hide and seek was so good? No, because everybody plays it the same, especially when you're it. Because when you're it, you always count through the breath. All kids do that. All right, everybody hide. I'm going to count to 40. All right. 1, 2, 3, 4, 5, 6, 7, 8, 9, 10, 11, 12, 13, 14, 15, 16, 17, 18, 19, 20, 21, 22, 23, 24, 25, 26, 27, 28, 29, 30. Ready or not, I'm hyperventilating. I loved hide and seek because you always had one friend that was horrible at hide and seek. You'd open your eyes, he'd stay in the middle of the street. I see you, Billy. Get out of here. Come up with some better board games, man. Horrible board games growing up, because board games lie to you. You know, like on the board game, they'll tell you the name of the game on the board game, then it'll have a description. It's always a lie. Clue, an exciting mystery game for the whole family. Tell the truth. Battleship, learn how to hate your brother. How about that? Pictionary, the game that leads to divorce. Grab a pen, let's have fun. Better games, kids. Better game than Operation. That was the worst. That's a good message for an 8-year-old. You make a mistake, you get electrocuted. Go for the breadbasket. I think I lost. Let me check the rules. It says if you're tasting metal, you lose. Okay, I'm tasting metal, so I guess I lose.
19: Honestly, I have hardly ever seen my dad angry. And I bet there aren't very many of you who can say that. Hardly ever. One time he was a little ticked. I had a slinky. How many of you had slinkies, by the way? Oh, come on. Let's take the time, a little energy. How many of you had slinkies in this group? Okay, there we are. That's 100%. That's amazing. That has to be one of the greatest marketing feats in all of history. Some marketing genius, think about this, convinced 300 million of us people that we all had to have our own personal spring. And it didn't even do anything. No, it did not go downstairs. No, it did not. No, it did not. No. No, yours didn't either. No, it didn't. It went down two steps and threw itself down the rest. You know that's true. Went downstairs. I had a giant slinky. That one was like close to $2. And I had been playing with it in the backyard. And apparently I left it lying in the deep grass. Where the next day, my dad hit it with the power mower. And that did upset him. Although it may not have been so much anger as it was just fear. That is a terrifying thing to see that ever-lengthening strand of wire rotating at 2,200 RPM on the mower. Pretty much mowed the whole backyard in about 3.5 seconds that day, as I recall. Looked like a big putting green out there when I got done.
20: I love Aunt Peggy because she used to teach me all those old Alabama sayings, like "Don't kill into your chickens because those chickens might not—they're probably not even your chickens. They might be wild chickens or they might be somebody else's chickens." If you're illiterate, you have to judge a book by its cover. I think probably the stupidest song that I've ever heard is "Twinkle, Twinkle, Little Star, How I Wonder What You Are." There's a star, like you just said that. I started a hotline for people who struggle with incompletion. Just dial 1-800. Back when I was growing up, we've gotten better now, but this is true. When I was growing up, we ranked 49th in education. And I told my school teacher, and she said, "Who got 40th? I told them Mississippi, they didn't get it. I used to get a lot of A's on my report card. They were all up at the top. Where's Alabama? Sometimes I got five or six because they spelled it wrong. I just sat at my desk and sucked at sunflower seeds. So I was pretty disappointed when somebody else in my class got voted most likely to succeed. My mom used to send me to therapy every time I ever argued with any of my brothers. Probably because I'm an only child. Y'all remember those old commercials for Sure In, for Sure deodorant? Y'all remember that? Raise your hand if you're sure. My mom used to buy me Perhaps deodorant. Their slogan was, perhaps you should keep your arms down. And trust me, the expiration date on the bottom of deodorant is there for a reason. If you eat it after that, you will get sick.
4: My mom went on a shopping spree from a grocery store. They said she had 2 minutes to run around and grab everything she could for free. She went straight for the cash register. I drink Ensure. Many people have misconceptions about Ensure and think that it's only for old people. Nope. I'm here to clear up your preconceptions. Preconception number one, if I drink Ensure, everyone will make fun of me. Fact, nope. Only young and middle-aged people will make fun of you. Preconception number two, Ensure tastes like the inside of somebody's nostril. The fact, how do you know what the inside of somebody's nostril tastes like? Because that boy was nodding his head.
0: There's only one, Claiborne Cox. Before that, we heard from Bob Stromberg and Tim Hawkins. And coming up, Bob Smiley, Cleta Rodriguez, and Anita Renfro right here.
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2: 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And Jesus, if you will, wants to take your trash. 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
1: Scissors have always gotten me trouble. Here's another true story. First time I ever went to the ER was running with scissors. And I am not making this up. Running with scissors. I finally became an adult. What did I do? How did I handle the responsibility? Yes. Woo! Like, what? And it was unbelievable. I stabbed myself in the hand with scissors while I was running. I'll tell you the story in a second. But when I got to the ER, because my mom had been telling me for years, don't run with scissors. And I was like, oh, that was really true. I thought when we got to the ER, there'd be like tons of people in there that didn't listen to their parents. You know, listen to their mom's advice. You know what I'm talking about? Like, there'd be a guy that made a face and it stuck that way. You know, like, I should have listened to my mother. You know? But you know what I'm talking about? So here's the story. So I was living in Nashville. It's the first year I was doing, actually the second year I was doing stand-up. And I was a starving artist, so my apartment was bare. I had nothing. I couldn't afford anything. I ate off a Frisbee. I drank out of a Yahtzee cup. Anyway, that's all I had, except I had one dress shirt that I wore to church every time, which was this mechanic shirt that said Sergio on the name tag. I love that shirt. I actually found it behind I was poor. I was poor, so I was sitting on my bedroom floor because it was totally empty, and I was cutting out ramen noodle coupons. And I remember because I was excited because it was 50% off. I was like, there's 8 cents savings. And I heard SpongeBob come on in my TV in the living room, and, you know, I'm like every other adult. I like to be right in front of the TV when I go, aye, aye, Captain. So I jumped up and I ran in, and the only other thing I had was I had a TV and I had this. I feel like I should stop and say this is a true story again, because all I had that I actually slept in was I had a two-man flat-bottom plastic boat that I'd gotten from that my dad gave me, or he didn't give me. He just wasn't home when I moved. Serves him right. He was at the graduation party for me that he and mom threw me but forgot to invite me. Sorry, I shouldn't even talk. I know my best friend's always like, don't talk about that. And actually, he's not my best friend, sorry. He's always saying that. He's like, don't call me your best friend. Call me your therapist. So I jumped in my car, which was the worst car in the world. It was a Geo. And it didn't Geo anywhere. Oh, it was so slow. I'm not condoning this, but I actually, one time when I was very young, I tried to outrun a cop in that Geo, which was the dumbest move. Yeah, he caught me right away, and oh, he was mad, too. He jumped off that bicycle and ran over. Didn't you hear me ringing that bell? So I got in the car, and I drove to the hospital. I had to actually stop and ask somebody. So when I got to the ER, I went in. I didn't even know what to do, and the ER was packed. And I just want to throw this in because I thought it was cool, because I think elderly people are the coolest people in the world. And so right as I walked in, there was this elderly lady, and it was so full, but there was one empty seat in the emergency room, waiting room, and she was making her way over to the chair. And right as she turned to sit down in the chair, this pump just slid in and sat down in the seat. I got mad immediately. I was like, oh, I'm going to pull these scissors out, or you will not have your eyebrows for long. I didn't even get to do that because all of a sudden the old lady just turned around and just sat in his lap. And then she just looked back and she goes, oh, I'm sorry. I didn't think you'd be sitting here. I thought you would be out looking for your manners. And I was like, what? Anyway, I ran up to the ER lady, the check-in lady, and I was hurting by then. I was like, I ran up and she was the weirdest lady. She was like, hello. What seems to be the trouble? I was like, it seems I've stabbed myself with, I'm going to say scissors. She literally goes, well, I can tell you, yeah, those do look like scissors. Just have a seat and we'll have somebody look at you, Mr. Sergio. So,
2: you learn a lot about your spouse in the first year. Like, I found out I could not take my wife to a wedding that was better than ours. Never make that mistake ever again. All I said, we went to a fancy wedding because they had stuff like food. And we went to this wedding, and all I said in the car was, man, that was a pretty good wedding, huh? She just went off. She was like, she actually did that. Did you see? They had real invitations. Not flyers. Did you see? They had a real ice sculpture, not a piñata. Did you see? They had real doves, not chickens. I'm like, yeah, well, did you see? They had real money. Not hot checks, so get out of here with all that noise. I love it in San Antonio because they can actually say klepto. I just got back from Hobart, Oklahoma. The promoter didn't even know how to say my name. Matter of fact, he didn't even want to say it. He came up to me and goes, how do you say your name? It's klepto. Uh-huh. Well, look here, Julio. You got about 30 minutes. Julio, that doesn't even rhyme. I did a show in Alabama. I love the way they say klepto over there. Hey, Cletus! You're only in five. They just don't realize that my name in Spanish means Aztec prince. Warrior of all warriors. Only time I ever been embarrassed to say my name or actually felt that way was when I met my wife. I remember I met her at a wedding and the music was loud and I asked her to dance, you know? And the first thing out of her mouth was, what's your name? And me all proud, Cleto. And this is her response. I'm sorry, I thought you said Cleto. And I was afraid to tell her the truth. So I said, no. I said, Julio.
0: On this boat, I'm so excited. Have you noticed in your showers on this cruise boat, there is some sort of product called Elemis or Elemis. I don't even know how you pronounce it. 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
3: That's Anita Renfro. Before that, we heard from Cleto Rodriguez and Bob Smiley. Coming up, the stand-up comedy of Jeff Allen and Henry Cho. It's all coming up right here.
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2: We have kids that are grown now, and different ages are all... everybody will tell you, no matter what your kids are doing, someone will go, ah, it's the age, that's the age, that's the age. And if you're looking for sympathy, don't call your parents up, because they have prayed long and hard that your children are acting just the way they're acting. My mother never tried to hide it. I'd call her in the afternoon, Mom, these kids, I'm telling you, they're driving me nuts. Oh, thank you, Jesus. My father would call me late at night just to laugh at me. Hey, tell me again how your boys washed the car with your Armani jacket. That's too bad. Hey, tell me how they love hitting rocks with your new set of irons because they like the sparks. And tell me how your boys have lost every tool you've ever purchased. Hey, son, the doctor just told me 2 more grandkids, I get off of Prozac altogether. They're warped. And they hit their teen years, you know, and they get quiet when they're teenagers. They do this a lot. They have a 3-word vocabulary, which about covers their whole life. Is a word. Did you study for that history test? You gonna pass it? Another one is... No, you can't spend the night at your friend's house. You flunked the history test. And my favorite, whatever. Whatever. I believe teenagers are God's revenge on mankind. I really do. I think one day God looked down over his creation and just said to himself, hey, let's see how they like it to create someone of their own image who denies their existence. Because I've looked through the Bible. It never mentions how old the devil was when he finally rejected God's authority. If I'm guessing, 16. Man. I was ready to call NASA and let them know what I had living with me.

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2: And then puberty, that's a whole other animal. I don't know about girls, I had boys. My oldest son, who's 28 years old now, he went through puberty at 11 years old in a half an hour. I am not kidding. I'm on the road, call home one night, he's 11, he picks up the phone, hey, man, how you doing, what's going on, what's happening? The next night I called home, that same kid picked up the phone. Hello. Hey, who are you, pal? Get out of my house. And another son, 6'2", 235 pounds, walking around for months. His voice never dropped. Come on, how do you keep a straight face during that whole phase of development? He'd get mad at his brother and yell at him. We'd have farm animals showing up on our back porch. Get out of my room! They're in my room. They're touching my stuff. Calm down, man. There's a goat on the porch asking for you. Well, that one's funny, Dad. Why don't you put that one in your stupid show? So I do. Yeah.
3: It's great to be here in Knoxville, man. I love this town. Great town. Great town, great state, Tennessee, the volunteer state. They can't make you live here. I love to be here in the South in the wintertime. I'm just glad they didn't predict snow today. Y'all wouldn't be here. We just run to the store and load up. Because Lord knows, you'll be snowed in for at least a day. Next day it melts, you got like 14 loaves of bread, man. You're walking around the cul-de-sac. Anybody want a sandwich? I was working in the South one time with a buddy of mine, born and raised in LA, and it snowed, and he knew nothing of the big bread phenomenon. He didn't believe me. I took him to the store, went to the bread aisle, gone. Everything was gone except for one pack of hot dog buns. So I grabbed them. Because you never know. That took me back to my childhood, though. You remember your mom be late? You have to go to school the next day with peanut butter and jelly and a hot dog bun? You whip that out of lunch, your buddy's going, man, you got a hot dog? No. It's just peanut butter and jelly and a hot dog bun. They're like, your mom was late. It's hard when you get married, you know. You got to get engaged, engagement. You got to make that decision, public or private. You can tell about public engagement, guys. If you're going to do a public one, that's great. But just make sure you do it right and keep the rest of us guys out of it. You ever been to a ball game, see a plane fly over, has like, you know, a banner, says like, marry me, Cindy. You want to do that, that's great. But do me a big favor and put your name on there. About 10 years ago, I'm at a game with a girl named Cindy. And I looked up and went, hey, check that out. No way. That wasn't me. She knows where I parked.

0: so be careful. Gotta have weddings. Whew. We had a wedding. I don't know what it means, I just know what it is. I love you women. He broke the code. I don't know. Bridesmaids. You women have, some of you women go nuts with your bridesmaids. You have like 8, 10, 12, and guys are calling people they ain't talked to since like the third grade. And hey, it has been a while, hasn't it? What are you doing Saturday? Cool, what's your dad doing? Well, how's little Tommy now?
1: Henry Cho. Thanks to Henry for being on the program this week, and I'd like to thank the other comedians you heard this week as well. Johnny W., Brad Stein, Rick Roberts, Taylor Mason, Tim Hawkins, Bob Stromberg, Claiborne Cox, Bob Smiley, Cleto Rodriguez, Anita Renfro, and Jeff Allen. 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And that's going to do it for this week. We'll see you again next week, my friend. 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
3: I know my best friend's always like, don't talk about that. And actually, he's not my best friend, sorry. 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
10: This is Raising Godly Girls Minute with Patty Garibay of American Heritage Girls. I've heard it said, culture says, to make a difference, you must be heard. 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
13: SRN News, I'm Mary Rose. President Trump is calling the arrest of five men suspected of planning a terror attack on a U.S. airbase in England fantastic news. Speaking to reporters in Chicago today, he said the group had been looking to do big damage and had been under investigation by British and U.S. authorities. British police said they made the arrest early Sunday, acting on a tip about three suspicious vehicles heading towards RAF Fairford in western England. Thousands of flights have been disrupted as a powerful nor'easter slams the East Coast. The National Weather Service says the slow-moving storm is expected to dump more heavy rain and create dangerous surf conditions from New Jersey to New England through this evening. Forecasters expect the storm's intensity to weaken, but coastal flooding still likely. This is SRN News.
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0: straight ahead. Everything you need to know about the top headlines of the day and a perspective that will give you some eternity to it. 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And now, from the Connors and Sullivan Broadcast Studios, the man who is not what he wants to be, but is way grateful that he's not who he used to be, here.
1: Welcome in, Kevin McCullough. Glad to have you with us. It is a brand new day, and we're always excited and thankful and grateful that you choose to spend some of it with us. I know that you've got a lot of different things that you could do with your time. The fact that you choose to hang out with this community, with this show, with me, it's humbling, and I'm grateful, and I just want to always express that in the most serious and earnest way possible. Today, we're going to do something really very, very important. It's one of my favorite things that we do each year. I don't apologize for it, because I don't think there's anything more important that we could do for the spiritual well-being of the planet than to help get God's word into every heart, mind, life, and home that we can. And that's why we partner with the Bible League. That's why we work so hard, so earnestly, to get Bibles to people who are asking for them. I know that it's having an impact, because there's some grouchy grannies out there that write back and say, well, why do you send Bibles to people? Well, because they're asking for them. And you can poo-poo it, and you can say, well, that's silly, or that's ridiculous. Well, you can say all of that, but that doesn't stop them from asking. And if they're asking, and the Bible League International is saying, we'll do everything we can to get them to them, and it costs me $5 to do it, why not? Like, there is zero to lose on any free. It's a win-win-win-win-win-win all the way around in my book. So this is what we do every fall, and I'm very, very grateful to have Michael Woolworth back with us. And Michael, the opportunity to do this is made even more paramount right now, because we have a matching gift for this segment for the next 10 minutes. Every person that gives a gift to Bible League, it will be matched, and that means twice as many Bibles go out, does it not?
2: Well, your 1 minute intro to today's show, Kevin, really, you've done a great job, even in that 1 minute, of explaining, you know, what we do at Bible League, and, you know, why it makes sense for listeners to be a part of this. You know, we got a little bit of a jump on this campaign back in the month of July. We did a little bit of pause to kind of let summer finish up. But, you know, we're back this month by the end of September. We want to bless just north of 10,000 waiting believers that we know by name at Bible League, right? We've seen about 2,000 of that need met, so about 20% of the Bible on their way. We want to take care of the remaining 8,000 by the end of the month. Again, these are 8,000 precious souls, members of our spiritual family, who are part of what we call the under-resourced church around the world. Hey, let me tell you what does not define the under-resourced church. That does not mean they lack any zeal in their desire to see people come to saving faith. They lack no love for the Lord. They're not asking us to come in and take over. What are they asking for? Really, a partner, somebody to come alongside to help them grow their church to the glory of God. And that's where this wonderful listening family has come in for many, many years. Kevin, you've been a great friend. I always say, without really any hesitation, you've asked your listeners to be a part of this work. You've visited home base for us in the Chicago area. You've fully embraced this, and really this listening family has as well. And so we want to get it done. Again, I love to say, for the princely sum of only $5 a Bible, I mean, that's what it takes today, is a $5 gift. And then we have Bible League that believe so strongly in what we're doing. They know there's an opportunity right now. The door is open to bless, again, 10,800 waiting believers that we know by name at Bible League. When we get across that finish line, they will double whatever has been provided by listeners to That Kevin Show. So again, let that be an incentive to you today. But, you know, today it's an opportunity for us to make much of our gracious God. This is His work in His world through His word. And then, as I say, for $5 a Bible, invite this wonderful listening family to be a part of this.
1: The way you get to be part of it is 1-800-937-9673, 1-800-YES-WORD, 1-800-YES-WORD. 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But if you, for some reason, don't see it there, just pick up the phone and call 1-800-YES-WORD or 1-800-937-9673. Michael, I know that last year we were able to, and the show was not in as many places last year, we were able to send 9,900 Bibles. out. Is there any clue? Do we have any even rough estimate of how many Bibles my listeners have sent in the years that Bible League and that Kevin Show have partnered together?
2: Well, that's always my regret, right? Not coming with the math. I think it's easily 500,000, half a million, Kevin. Really, I mean, that's no exaggeration. At least 500,000 waiting believers around the world, the regions of Asia, Africa, the Middle East, and Latin America, really had no hope of a Bible, right? But now they have God's word. They're using those to make much of him and to point others to the hope of the gospel.
1: Well, the reason I ask that is I want to point out to those listening, and just last year sending 9,900 Bibles, I am not worried in the least that the rest of the country can step up and say, hey, New York's done a lot of this in the past. We want to be part of it too. I'd love to see little Bible breakouts all over the country in San Diego and Anchorage and Reno and Greenville and some of the new places we're on just this week. If you've listened and if you've thought to yourself, you know, the Bible has spoken to me at times when I didn't have anywhere else to turn. In fact, and it sounds kind of hokey, and I don't mean for it to, but this year for school, the first day of school, I took my baby daughter, who is starting sixth grade, and I took my middle son, who's starting eighth grade, to the same campus for the first time in a couple of years. Mm-hmm. And it's not an elementary campus. And so after I prayed with them and dropped them off, and I always say the same thing to them before they get out of the car, be good. Because that's who Jesus is in you. He gives you the power to do things that are different than you were when you were not regenerated. Mm. Be good. And then out of being good, do good for your friends, for your teachers, for the people that you come across. That's my little send-off every day. Be good, do good. But then they got out of the car and they shut the door and I watched them walk in. And this just pang of sadness kind of came over me that summer's over and they're getting older and there's not going to be that many years left that this is all going on. And so what did I do as I drove and I took the extra long way to get back to the studio, the house today? I put on, some audio reminders of the Psalms and in the Psalms where, David kind of has the same thing. He talks about something that makes him sad. God, why? He asks all the big questions. And then he comforts himself by reminding him of what God has promised him. So he reminds himself of God's promises. So King David, if King David, who in scripture, there's kind of no parallel, you know, in terms of earthly rulers or people that are significant to the people of Israel, et cetera. If King David found solace in God's word, and if I can find solace in the Psalms on a day when I may be a little blue because my kids are getting older and there's nothing I can stop it, imagine for a second how much more meaningful the words of Scripture are to those that are undergoing deep poverty, religious persecution, because they're the religious minority of where they are. And being the minority means that maybe their life is threatened or their welfare is threatened. Being in a place where the government wants to put the screws down on your expression of Christian faith. There's a whole list of reasons why they may be facing very tough times. But I'm asking you to sit in this moment with me. 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

0: 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It's the Thursday edition, That Kevin Show, thatkevinshow.com. And whether you're in Anchorage or Miami or San Diego or Boston, thanks for being with us and for hanging out. We have such a great time thinking through these issues together. And I'm really thankful that David Wilson has spent the full week with us. We're going to talk today and again tomorrow, continuing our discussion, kind of bringing to our discussion to a close about what living with a mindset of excellence is all about, as was demonstrated by Daniel and as Paul talked about in Colossians. But David, as we were wrapping up yesterday's show, we were talking about the process that Daniel had gone through. And when I look at the stuff that Daniel went through, I don't think I've suffered very much. And, you know, I lost a parent when I was 17, and I've had other disappointments that have come into my life. And I feel like I have gone through some things, but I don't feel like I've suffered anywhere near where Daniel did. And I've grown to kind of observe that in our culture, I think as a culture, you know, we just passed 9/11 25 years later, and there's a whole generation of people that have never gone through a major, you know, national moment like that, a national culture where the culture did cry out and say, hey, we are suffering and we need God's help. And you brought up the Israelites pattern in the Old Testament, and you talk about dum-dums being dum-dums. Like, they just did it over and over and over again. It's like a bad Three Stooges episode. Like, we're gonna tell God we want our own way. We're going to beg him for a king. We're going to go our own way. Then we're going to get into a mess. He's going to save us. We're going to call out to him. He's going to save us. Then we're going to repent. Then we're going to return. And then we go back to the same slop we did before and start wanting stuff that all the other nations want around us. He lets us have it. We turn our backs on him. He comes and rescues us again. Like, they just did it over and over and over again. And that's, I think, to be honest, how I am often with my relationship with the Lord. But there is this kind of lack of suffering, lack of recognition, lack of maturing that you get when you go through the fire. It does something to change you. And I think that excellence is oftentimes part of that, you know, recovery process.
1: Yeah. And again, thanks for allowing me to be a part of your show. And I agree wholeheartedly that I think we've gotten a lot of things easier. Then, of course, as time progresses and technology and wisdom and all those blessings that God gives us, it does seem to ease the pressure of life. We're living in a time where we're not as persecuted as the first century church, of course. And that easy life does seem to, I guess, lower the appreciation of struggle, which is, of course, connected to the idea of doing your best and working hard and things of that nature.
0: Well, I think of, for instance, the church in China, the church in Southeast Asia, the church in large portions of Africa right now, where just living as a Christian is a death warrant. And, you know, just being faithful as a Christian is a mark that you could be targeted. And I think that's first century church right there. But that's where the church is growing at an unbelievable rate.
1: Right, right. That's, and it's connected. I think it was Fox Books of Martyrs that talks about the fact that the church grew through the blood of the martyrs, or a statement of such.
0: The blood of the martyrs, right, is the seed of the church.
1: Yeah, yeah, yeah. And again, that points back to that suffering pointing towards excellence, a desire to do better. I bet in those places of persecution, when they get together and worship, it's not because they felt like they had to, but it's certainly that they want to.
0: Oh, ouch. That one hits close to home.
1: Yeah, yeah. But you know, we have an advantage through the Word of God. I think that if in our study and our desire to draw close to God through Christ Jesus and our study of the Word, you know, the study of the Word means that I don't have to go through what everybody else went through. I can learn from their lives. I can learn. I will not go through what Joseph went through or Daniel, but by studying their lives, I can appreciate the struggle and be blessed with the benefit of the knowledge that they gain, that they give to us through the Word of God. So Christianity and study of the Word definitely gives us an advantage where you know, it's kind of like what Jesus told John, you know, you believe because you saw, you know, because you touched, but blessed are those who, having not seen, still believe. I think that works in the area of suffering as well.
0: Yeah.
1: Though we're in a time of better things, that our allegiance to God and our study of the Word gives us the principles and gives us the faith to persevere and do better without having to go through what they went through.
0: I pray that you're right. I know that for myself, I fail on that. Like, I know I can read what Daniel went through, and I'm still that stupid knucklehead that says sometimes I'm going to go through it myself anyway. And I'm so grateful that God is a God of patience, because I think I would have worn him out a long time ago, if he weren't. But the other thing that you're touching on there, and I think it's really, really vital, is that the vibrancy of authenticity, when worship comes from that honest place, when it is a true crying out, when it is a, God, if I lost everything else today, I would still cling to you. That was the genuine position that Daniel was in. And that's why we do this segment on this show. I want us to think about, this culture is not geared for happy evangelicals to, you know, talk about God and craft laws that honor God. And especially in the Northeast up here, we are, you know, we're in a pagan wasteland, sometimes being infiltrated by Islamic radicalism and some other things that are coming to the fore. That doesn't change our mission, and it doesn't change who we're supposed to be and how we're supposed to be it.
1: Mm-hmm. Absolutely. I definitely see that in the life of Joseph and Daniel, who, again, had to work in a pagan system.
0: Everything was against kings, them.
1: Right. But they still represented God through their life, and I believe through their witness, through their language, through their resistance. And I think that we've got to do the same. We live in a very pluralistic society, and there, of course, are challenges that we have in the workplace, challenges we have in school, but we ought to find a way to meet that challenge and at the same time be able to show who God is and what God has done through Jesus Christ.
0: Yeah.
1: Where all of these other deities and so forth and so on have failed, God has certainly done great things for his people, and we need, who better to talk about it than those who are redeemed?
0: Yeah.
1: And I definitely believe that that's part of our excellence.
0: Well, and offering that solution that those others don't. I was struck a number of years ago when I heard for the first time that the Quran has no mention of any kind of concept of something called hope. You don't see the word mercy in the Quran. The concept of grace is not in the Quran. The concept of unconditional love is not in the Quran. And yet that is in abundance what the gospel is to every person that is seeking, you know, God. Like that is really the unique aspect of this. And so we do offer the solutions, and that's why excellence is necessary. We need to set the standard when it comes to what people expect of Christianity, both in the degree that we love and forgive and show kindness, but also in the degree that we pursue holiness and try to, you know, become the best follower of Christ that we can while we're here. We got to take, we got to call this discussion to an end. But when we come back tomorrow, David, we're going to end the week. Let's talk about what establishing standards of excellence looks like. And I think that it'll be a great way for us to wind up what has been a very fruitful week of discussion. If you want to know more, David, once again, give us the website for the King's Church of Christ website.
1: It's kingschurchofchrist.org.
0: Oh, okay. That's simple enough. And if you want to see David minister in person, he's in Brooklyn in two locations every Sunday, East Flatbush and Brownsville. But the church is King's Church of Christ. And David Wilson, so honored to have you with us. We will see you next time.
2: Stick around for more of That Kevin next.
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2: Here he is from New York. That Kevin. Kevin McCullough.
0: Welcome back. 800-937-9673. It's That Kevin Show. It's I am That Kevin, Kevin McCullough. Glad to have you with us. Michael Woolworth is back with us as well. And Michael, we need 8,800 Bibles. We need someone to say, yes, I will take 20 of them here, 30 of them there, 50 of them there. But in the culmination of those 8,800 Bibles, we're going to help more than 10,000 people receive a Bible. And then another, that times 12, are going to hear the gospel and probably give their life to Jesus as a result. But tell us how it all works.
10: Well, let me say thanks to a few folks who have gotten involved. Gregory of Bull Shoals, Arkansas, said I'm in at 20 Bibles. Rhonda of Brooklyn said, Michael, Kevin, count me in at 10 Bibles. Nita, listening in Louisiana, said, I want to be a part of this, a gift today of two Bibles. But, you know, if you love your Bible, you know, if God has worked powerfully through his word to grow you into the believer that you are today, you know, we're simply asking you, give that to new believers who yearn to read his precious promises every day, right? That's what we're all about at Bible League, engaging people in the Word of God all around the world. We've done this for 88 years. We've reached about 100 million people with the gospel by the grace of God. About 6,000 are reached every day. But Kevin, clearly we could not do what we do as a global ministry without listeners to That Kevin Show. I mean, again, you have the ability not only to be concerned where wherever you're listening today, the greater New York City area, you know, Colorado, Arkansas, some of the places we're mentioning, you have the ability to look abroad and say, you know what, those are members of my spiritual family. You've got a clip from this man, Ming, who's in his 70s. He's a former Zen Buddhist. Kevin, he's in Vietnam. He's in the communist-run country of Vietnam. He told me, he said, Michael, I lost 100 family members in the Vietnam War. Some of those were civilians. Some of those were soldiers. But he said all of this happened right near where I met him, Kevin. That was Ho Chi Minh City, right? And this man has led about 100 people to Christ in his small remote village, again, in a communist country that recently opened its doors to the gospel. And I love what he says. He likens the Bible to a map, right? He says a map directs us places, right? In this case, the Bible directs us to all that's true, right? But share this, and then I want to come back and talk more about this man, Ming. He is in Vietnam.
11: If they don't have Bible, how they can find the truth? Because the Bible like a map to bring them to find the truth. So if they don't have a map, they couldn't find any truth. So it is very a special opportunity that the Lord answer our prayer. Our country opened the door for the gospel. And many people, they are really hungry for the word of God, and then they need the Bible.
10: Yeah. Kevin, you in the last segment alluded to, you know, where do you go for comfort and direction, right? The Psalms, right? I mean, if we can ascertain that King David relied on the scriptures, right, to help him, kind of realign his perspective with the Lord's, we need that, don't we? In fact, well, you know, when I'm anxious, Kevin, I go to the Psalms, right? Psalm 4. It's in your peace that I will live, David writes. You know, when I'm tired, Isaiah 40 says what? He gives power to the weak and strength to the powerless. You know, when I'm lonely, it's Psalm 73, right? Lord, I belong to you and you hold my hand. When I need wisdom, right path, Lord. You know, if you're feeling unloved, you go to where? Zephaniah 3, you find out that what? God delights in you with gladness. He rejoices over you with joyful songs. And yet, Kevin, we're saying that the Christians that we're talking about in our times together have never been able to open a Bible to read those precious scriptures, but call by call, click by click, again, this listening family is doing it. Let me just give you three of those right now that are praying for Bibles today. Dorcas is a widowed mother of three, lives near Addis Ababa, Ethiopia. Sadly, her husband was murdered by the Al-Shabaab terrorist cell that absolutely hates Christianity. She received Christ after walking 2 hours each way to an evangelistic meeting that was led by Bible League, Kevin, and today she is praying for a Bible. Praveen is near New Delhi, India, was beaten by Hindu extremists after being led to Jesus by a pastor in his small village there in the country of India. He's married to Chandra. They have three children. They're praying for a Hindi language Bible to lead the family in the ways of the Lord. And then as it relates to us, I'm thinking of, you know, most of us know John 3:16, right? That's blowing in the end zones of, you know, college football games across the nation this time of the year. How many of us know 1 John 3:16? You know, John writes, he said, this is how we know what love is. Jesus laid down his life for us, and we ought to lay down our lives for our brothers and sisters. John goes on, if anyone with the means to help sees a brother or sister in need, but shows no pity on them, how can the love of God be in that person, John asks. So he says, dear children, let us love not with words or speech, but in truth and in action. And Kevin, I'm grateful I don't have to come and try to convict this listening family of giving. My goodness, we just talked about in more than 20 years of kingdom partnership, more than 500,000 waiting believers now have God's word. As I say, they're using those to make much of him, to point others to the hope of the gospel. But there you have two families, one on the continent of Africa, another in the region of Asia, not praying for our pity or our protection today, but for what? It's the precious word of God.
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0: Welcome back. It's That Kevin Show, thatkevinshow.com. We are in the midst of trying to supply Bibles to those who need them, to those who cannot get them, and to those who desperately want them. You may not be in any of those categories, but the people that we're trying to help are. They check all three boxes. They want a Bible, they can't get one, and they really want to have it for themselves, but to also share with their friends and to bring other people to Jesus Christ. It's really an amazing thing that the Bible League has been doing for almost 90 years, in which every Bible that goes out ends up impacting about 12 people for the cause of Jesus. So it's really, really a powerful way to invest in the kingdom of God. Michael Woolworth is back with us. And Michael, it just strikes me that every day during this campaign, we have people to thank because they've given Bibles. And then there's people that are actively praying for those Bibles to be sent.
1: Well, you know what? If you can give today, feel no guilt. I mean, I really mean that. But pray for those who have the means to give, because we've said together as two ministries, let's get it done for just north of 10,000 waiting believers that we know by name at Bible League. Kevin, I'm grateful for people like Deborah of Rutgersville, New Jersey. She said, I'm in. Maria of Morris Plains, New Jersey said, count me in, Michael and Kevin. And then friends listening in Shepherdsville, Kentucky today saying we're in at a $150 gift, enough to put Bibles into the empty waiting hands of 30 believers today. And again, above all today, my prayer at Bible League, I tell you, my affiliates at Bible League, my colleagues would share in this. Our prayer above all is what? God would be glorified in these stories. Every one of these stories of redemption and transformation, he gets the glory for that. We take absolutely no credit. We've seen this happen too many times to think that, we can take the credit for it. This is scripture rooted joy and change. When a life is changed and they're never the same, right? And there's this incredible joy that follows when they can open up the pages of scripture, read about the God who loves them. So again, take heart. The gospel is going forth. And again, we get to be a part of it today for the princely sum of only $5 a Bible.
0: 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And I made mention, Michael, that there are people actively praying for Bibles right now. Where are they praying from?
1: Well, as we talk about the work of the Great Commission, your part in that today can be as simple as what? It's sending a Bible, right, to waiting believers. I'm thinking of the four types of soil, right, that Jesus talks about in Matthew 13, the parable of the sower. Kevin, he talks about, again, the different responses to the Word of God. The seed is sown, if you will. It falls by the wayside. That's those who have hardened hearts, right? They're refusing to hear this precious gospel. There's the stony places where that seed falls. That's the shallow faith. It lacks roots, so it dies, right? That word falls among thorns, right? Too many worldly distractions. The life and the wealth choke the word, if you will. It doesn't have a chance in the lives of these people who have no time for it, right? And then Jesus talks about the good ground, the faithful disciples who hear, they understand, they obey the word. And it produces a great harvest. Well, the harvest is here, right? I mean, we talked about this Bible access list when we began engaging in that work about 2 years ago. Kevin, we could say with confidence at that time, there are 100 million waiting believers in the world today that are, again, praying for God's precious word. In 2 years' time, that is increased by 20%. We can tell you today with confidence, Bible League, Voice of the Martyrs, Open Doors, we can tell you that it's increased to about 120 million. God is truly at work in his world through his word. And let me tell you three of those praying for Bibles right now. Augustine is 30. He's in Albania, a former atheist, now leading a Bible study with 20 believers. They need Bibles. Siam is in Nepal, the country that's being ravaged by these flash floods right now. He's a former Hindu. His family has shunned him now that he follows Jesus. He speaks the Nepali language. He's praying for a Bible. And then one more,

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9: Ronald Reagan understood that freedom sometimes requires more than quiet diplomacy. It requires moral clarity. On June 12, 1987, standing before the Brandenburg Gate in a divided Berlin, Reagan issued a direct challenge to Soviet leader Mikhail Gorbachev. "Mr. Gorbachev, tear down this wall." The Berlin Wall was more than concrete and barbed wire. It represented a system that restricted movement, divided families, and denied millions the freedoms Americans often take for granted. Reagan refused to treat that division as permanent. He understood that free nations must be willing

0: something to identify the difference between liberty and oppression, and have the courage to say so. 2 years later, the Berlin Wall fell. Freedom survives when people refuse to accept tyranny as inevitable. So when freedom is challenged today, will we have the courage to defend it with the same clarity?
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3: Such a privilege and honor to know the Lord, and the Lord have chosen us to have time and to serve and to work with. We know how Bible value to us, because that's how we grow, because that's our spiritual food. Without a Bible, like without food.
4: It's like a Bible, it's like not having food. And Michael, I think Jesus said something similar to that, that man can't live on bread alone, but by every word that proceeds from the mouth of God.
5: Well, you've just heard from Inga in Europe, and she's saying what? Something very profound, right? No Bible, no food, right? You know, if we'd liken this to defining human hunger, I mean, Kevin, eventually, if you don't eat, what happens? You starve to death, right? I don't think it's a stretch when you talk about believers who have come to saving faith, who are at the kind of the front end of their walk with the Lord. They need a Bible. To go without God's word means what? In a really, I think, a true sense, there's some spiritual malnutrition that's happening there. So again, we're grateful. People like Gregory of Bull Shoals, Arkansas, said, I'm in at 20 Bibles. William of Verona, Pennsylvania, said, Michael, Kevin, count me in for 20 Bibles. Anthony of Sun City West, Arizona, said, I want to be a part of this. Again, another 20 Bible gift. We've seen just north of about 2,000 Bibles sent to this point, just north of 10,000. That's the numbers that we want to reach by the time we're done with this campaign at the end of September. So, Kevin, really, you and I are just going along. You know, it's 50 Bibles here, 500 there. You know, I had a chance to spend some time in Zimbabwe, Africa, not long ago. Our pastor there by the name of Anismo. I said, Anismo, you know, I've been in congregations where the pastor is the only one. Surely that's the exception, right? He said, no, Michael. He said, that really is the, that's the norm when you go from congregation to congregation. Oftentimes, because of the shortages, the pastor is the only one. But Anismo from Zimbabwe, Africa, has this profound statement to make about the need for God's word in his part of the world.
6: There is a huge Bible gap here in Zimbabwe. Some churches in the rural areas, you will find that you get to a church where there are about 200 members. And in that church, you only find one person with one Bible. So you can say in that church, the ratio is 1 to 200.
5: Yeah, you know, I know we've got pastors living, Kevin, or listening today. What's the goal of a lot of pastors? It's to do what Paul admonishes in, I believe it's Acts 19. He says what? The faithful Bereans, those pastors were turning these people into faithful Bereans, right? You remember the text where he says they didn't merely take what they heard at face value. They used the scriptures they had available to them, verifying that, you know, they were hearing the gospel truth. And so how do you turn, you know, congregants into faithful Bereans if they don't have Bible? So again, what we're sharing today is that God is at work. And again, the only barrier right now to putting Bibles into these empty waiting hands is strictly what? It's financial. And again, so we're able to say what? Let's meet this goal, and then we can fire up the presses and say, look, we need Bibles in the Sangha language. We need them in Swahili, right? Wherever God has these new believers planted, Bible League can meet the task today, and is simply we're asking this listening family, be a part of this today.
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1: With SRN News, I'm Mary Rose. President Trump is calling the arrest of five men suspected of planning a terror attack on a U.S. airbase in England fantastic news. Speaking to reporters in Chicago today, he said the group had been looking to do big damage and had been under investigation by British and U.S. authorities. British police said they made the arrest early Sunday, acting on a tip about three suspicious vehicles heading towards RAF Fairford in western England. Thousands of flights have been disrupted as a powerful nor'easter slams the East Coast. The National Weather Service says the slow-moving storm is expected to dump more heavy rain and create dangerous surf conditions from New Jersey to New England through this evening. Forecasters expect the storm's intensity to weaken, but coastal flooding still likely. This is SRN News.
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0: Did you know it's possible to turn the blessings of God into burdens? The religious leaders in Jesus' day were particularly good at this with all their rules and regulations. So how can we avoid such burdens and embrace God's blessing? We'll consider that question today on Truth for Life. Alistair Begg examines the controversial teaching of Jesus that provoked the Pharisees and continues to provoke legalists today.
1: Mark chapter 2, we'll read from verse 18. Now John's disciples and the Pharisees were fasting. Some people came and asked Jesus, "How is it that John's disciples and the disciples of the Pharisees are fasting, but yours are not?" Jesus answered, "How can the guests of the bridegroom fast while he's with them? They cannot, so long as they have him with them. But the time will come when the bridegroom will be taken from them, and on that day they will fast. No one sews a patch of unshrunk cloth on an old garment. If he does, the new piece will pull away from the old, making the tear worse. And no one pours new wine into old wineskins. If he does, the wine will burst the skins, and both the wine and the wineskins will be ruined. No, he pours new wine into new wineskins." One Sabbath, Jesus was going through the cornfields, and as his disciples walked along, they began to pick some ears of corn. The Pharisees said to him, "Look, why are they doing what is unlawful on the Sabbath?" He answered, "Have you never read what David did when he and his companions were hungry and in need? In the days of Abiathar, the high priest, he entered the house of God and ate the consecrated bread, which is lawful only for priests to eat. And he also gave some to his companions." Then he said to them, "The Sabbath was made for man, not man for the Sabbath. So the Son of Man is Lord even of the Sabbath." Another time he went into the synagogue and a man with a shriveled hand was there. Some of them were looking for a reason to accuse Jesus, so they watched him closely to see if he would heal him on the Sabbath. Jesus said to the man with the shriveled hand, "Stand up in front of everyone." Then Jesus asked them, "Which is lawful on the Sabbath, to do good or to do evil, to save life or to kill?" But they remained silent. He looked round at them in anger and, deeply distressed at their stubborn hearts, said to the man, "Stretch out your hand." He stretched it out, and his hand was completely restored. Then the Pharisees went out and began to plot with the Herodians how they might kill Jesus. Thanks be to God for his word. And our prayer before we turn to the Bible: speak, Lord, as we wait upon you, so that beyond the voice of a mere man, we may actually hear from you, the living God, as a result of your word coming home to our minds. And we ask this in Christ's name. Amen. Jesus was not an establishment figure. The fact that he may be regarded as such today is as a result of all kinds of ideas and notions. But those ideas and notions are challenged by the teaching of the Bible itself as it introduces us to the Lord Jesus Christ. Jesus, along with his followers, spent the larger part of his 3 years of earthly ministry in dialogue, indeed in conflict, with the religious authorities of his time. And when you read the gospel records, it is clear that in bringing the message which he brought of the kingdom of God breaking in upon time, the call to repentance and to faith, he was challenging very straightforwardly and very forcibly the man-made traditions of the religious leaders of the day. And as we have begun to study Mark's gospel, we realize just why it is that Jesus has been described by some as Christ the controversialist. Christ the controversialist. That actually was the title of a book written by John Stott, published back in 1970. And as he introduces one of the chapters, he writes as follows: "The popular image of Christ as gentle Jesus, meek and mild, simply will not do. It is a false image. To be sure, he was full of love, compassion, and tenderness, But he was also uninhibited in exposing error and denouncing sin, especially hypocrisy. Christ was a controversialist, and the gospel writers portray him as such. Now, those of us who lived through the 60s, if we have any perception at all, even if we were not involved in it, we will know that we lived through a peculiar era for all sorts of reasons. This was the era of experimentation in issues of sexuality, in freedoms of expression in terms of drugs, and the notion of love that was unbounded by any constraints at all. Indeed, there was much to alarm in the 60s. But some of us recall that it was in the midst of that peculiar decade that we either were part of or we were confronted by what was referred to as the Jesus Movement. The Jesus Movement. And from the west coast of America, where there were long-haired, barefooted creatures gathering to sing new worship songs on the beaches, all the way across the nation and out and across the Atlantic Ocean and into the United Kingdom, where some of us were gathering in public squares to celebrate the Festival of Light, when we were marching through the streets of London from Trafalgar Square to Hyde Park so that we could stand in Hyde Park and declare that in Jesus there is life and there is light. And some of us stood amazed at the fact that those who were on the stage, who were our leaders, who were the Christian pop singers of the time, found themselves not only followed by others of us who were younger and with them, but also opposed by those who hated this story of Jesus. And I remember memorably one of the singers standing, playing his guitar, and as he sang a line, then he would move to the side one way and then move to the side the other way. This was not a form of dancing. He was avoiding the eggs and the tomatoes. And they were coming at him from, at that point, the homosexual lobby, who said, "Do not come here with a story of Jesus, with a story of light and of life. We are opposed to all you have to say." And here we are today, all these years later, and we have discovered, some of us, to our great benefit, that when we turned on and we tuned in and we dropped out, in relationship to Jesus, it was a whole new discovery. I met somebody just yesterday. She was wearing a t-shirt. It reminded me of this because that was what it said on her t-shirt. It said, "Turn on, tune in, drop out." And I said, "So you lived in the 60s, did you?" She said, "What?" I said, "Well, you don't think somebody invented that in the first decade of the 21st century, do you?" She said, "I didn't know." I said, "Well, no, that's it." I said, that's the 60s. You should have been there." And some of you were turned on to Christ. You tuned into the Bible. And you dropped out of a lifestyle of sexual promiscuity and drug addiction into the liberating bondage of Jesus Christ as Lord. And today you're in absolutely no doubt that Christ is a controversial figure, that he has not come to prop up the religious establishment, that he is not here in the sight of that which is man-made and organized and palatable and easily absorbed. But as then, so now, from the pages of Scripture, Christ, as it were, moves up and down the high streets of our cities, in and out of the rural areas of our country, and says, "I am the resurrection and the life, and whoever believes in me will live, and whosoever believes in me will actually never die." And men and women are forced to somehow deal with a succession of controversial statements. And in this little section that we read this morning, and we'll only get to part of it, I say that for your encouragement, all of the promise and prospect that was in Jesus is described here in terms of a newness that just bursts through the old wineskins that had been so quickly and easily rendered obsolete. And to the extent that we enjoyed something of that kind of movement in the 60s, we might ask Jesus to come and begin another movement in this millennium. how we need Jesus to come. We don't need any more political movements. Those of you who are all exercised about that again, you know, I'm forced to say to you, have I been with you so long and still you do not understand? Here we go again. The same old stuff. New names, new faces, new targets, same old agenda. Look in your Bible and see what Jesus did. Is there a moral component to faith in Christ? Yes. Is there a political dimension to it? Yes. Is it the issue? 1,000 times no. And what Jesus was confronting here was not ultimately the morality of the people whom he addressed, but it was the theology of the people that he addressed. What he was confronting here and what was so controversial was his view of the nature and character of God. Jesus steps onto the stage of human history and he says, this is how God may be known. This is how God provides forgiveness. This is the only way that he may be known, and this is the only way in which he provides forgiveness. And the people who were opposed to him from the side of organized religion absolutely were opposed to the idea. And so in his words and in his works, that is his miracles, his signs, Jesus, as you read the first two chapters of Mark, is seen to be challenging the power and the authority of the religious leadership. Let me just point that out to you without going out of chapter 2. Look at how you have this conflict that is beginning to build. Verse 7 of chapter 2, the context is the healing of the man who was paralyzed. And the teachers of the law were sitting there, Mark says, thinking to themselves, why does this fellow talk like that? He's blaspheming. Who does he think he is? That's essentially the question. It's a good question. It's a question that many are asking today. If they think at all, who does this person think he is? Who is Jesus? Just another political figure? Just another great teacher? Just another religious guru? Who does he think he is? He actually believes he can forgive sin? He can give me a fresh start? A brand new heart? Cleanse me from every record of my past? Set me on my feet? Who does this fellow think he is? Verse 16. Why does he eat with tax collectors and sinners? The Pharisees saw him eating with the, quote, sinners and the tax collectors. And they said to the disciples, why does he eat with tax collectors and sinners? Jesus is going to have to tell them, who do you think I'm going to eat with? You? Not only are you boring, but you're wrong. I didn't come to put a religious club together with people like you that look like you've been eating those horrible pickles that they give you with every sandwich here in America. No, he said, I didn't come for that. I actually came to call sinners. I love the chance to speak to Levi and all of his friends. That's why I came. Thirdly, verse 18. Now John's disciples and the Pharisees were fasting, and some people came and asked Jesus, how is it that John's disciples and the disciples of the Pharisees are fasting and yours are not? And then verse 24. They saw the disciples walking along. They began to pick some ears of corn, which from a Pharisaical perspective was regarded as a breaking of the Sabbath. It was one of the many, many laws that they had attached to the law of God. And the Pharisees said to Jesus, look, why are the disciples doing what is unlawful on the Sabbath? You see this kind of dialogue, this conflict that is there. And then in the next chapter, in chapter 3 and in verse 4, it's Jesus' turn to ask a question now. And he says to them, well, you seem to be the ones who know what you should be doing and what you shouldn't be doing. Since you're such geniuses at that, let me ask you a question. Which is lawful on the Sabbath? To do good or to do evil? To save life or to kill? And they remained silent. Why? Because he had them. He had them. It was like a great closing argument in terms of the prosecuting attorney. Nothing could be said. Now, in each of these incidents, and we're only going to be able to look at the first of the three of them this morning, in each of these, what Jesus, Christ the controversialist, if you like, is exposing is essentially the Pharisees' unique ability to turn blessings into burdens, to take things which God has given to us richly to enjoy and for our benefit, and to make them a wearisome burden on the backs of people. We'll see that particularly when we come to the Sabbath next time. Here, God has provided the Sabbath principle in order that there might be rest, in order that there might be enjoyment, in order that there might be all of the benefits that attach to it. And the Pharisees come along and say, no, we don't want you to be blessed as much as we would like you to be burdened. And so the three incidents are as follows. Incident number one, verse 18 and following, which emerges because the disciples are apparently failing to do what they should. Incident number two, which begins in verse 23, is on account of the fact that the disciples are apparently doing what they shouldn't. And then incident number three is when Jesus, of course, says, well, let's just try and sort this whole thing out. So here we are in verse 18. Now, John's disciples and the Pharisees were fasting, and some people came and asked Jesus, how is it that John's disciples and the disciples of the Pharisees are fasting, but yours are not? Just in case we don't know what this is, to fast was simply to forego food for a period of time, either as an expression of abasement, perhaps as an indication of sorrow, sometimes as a recognition of God's intervention, and so on. The fasting that was taking place here was taking place from two camps. One, the Pharisees, those who were the pupils of the Pharisees, those who would have been as orthodox as they possibly could be, they were obviously fasting. And then we're told that the disciples of John the Baptist, they were fasting. Now, whether they were both fasting for the same reasons or not, it isn't possible for us to say, although I think it's unlikely. It's possible that the disciples of John were fasting because John had been taken into prison, and they were perhaps fasting, asking God to intervene. We can't say that with authority because Mark does not set this in a time frame. It may also be simply that they became fasters, if you like, because of the austerity of John the Baptist. John the Baptist was an austere character. He was an unusual character. He wore an interesting garb. He had an interesting health food diet. And it's not difficult to see that somebody who would go down into these remote regions of the wilderness and send out such a striking message and call people to be his followers would not actually say to them, and if you're really going to take this repentance stuff seriously, if you're really going to take following me seriously, then I suggest that you do this. It will, you know, do your soul good. And of course, it will help you with your health food diet as well. And you will know today that some people in the secular world have discovered fasting. They went into the Bible and they said, wow, look at this. If you stop eating, you might lose weight. What a genius idea. And here they're able to interweave all these kinds of notions. And the issue was this. The people are looking around. They see the Pharisees, disciples, fasting. The disciples of John, fasting. The disciples of Jesus, partying. True? That can't possibly be right. If a person's going to be accepted with God, there's so many things he has to do. And we, the Pharisees, the organizers of religion, the custodians of that which is external and orthodox, we know what they should be doing, and your boys aren't doing it. And we want to know why. You see, the Pharisees were legalists. What that means is they believed that they could put themselves in a right standing with God as a result of what they did. Jesus was coming to say, you can't ever put yourself in a right standing with God as a result of what you do. He was coming to say, the issue is not what you're doing, but the issue is what I have done or what I am about to do. And on the strength of what I am about to do in making an atoning sacrifice for sin, there will then be forgiveness and a place with God. Every other attempt to make ourselves acceptable to God as a result of our own endeavors is ultimately a worthless task. It doesn't stop people from trying it, does it? And there is nothing that infuriates a legalist more than people who don't obey their rules. So this would tick them off. Why don't your disciples fast? Now, if you think about this in Luke 18, and I'll only give you this one, I might give you two cross references, but this is just one. Luke chapter 18, if you turn forward one book, let's just set this in context because I think this is helpful. And the context is absolutely crucial. Verse 9, of Luke chapter 18. To some, who were confident of their own righteousness. Okay, their own righteousness. In other words, a righteousness that they themselves created, established, maintained by what they did or didn't do. To some who were confident of their own righteousness. We're either going to stand before God on the basis of our own righteousness, or we're going to stand before God on the basis of the righteousness of another. These folks were confident in their own righteousness. And as a result, notice, they looked down on everybody else. There's only one place in the whole of the Old Testament where fasting is demanded. And that's recorded in Leviticus chapter 16 in relationship to the Day of Atonement. Fasting appears all over the place for all kinds of reasons, good. But in terms of God actually saying, this is what I want you to do, it only comes there in relationship to the Day of Atonement. You see, the issue here is not fasting per se. It is that fasting represents the way in which the Pharisees, with their systematized, organized religion, believed that they could be and would be accepted by God. So as long as they kept doing all these things meticulously, then God would be pleased to look on them with favor. And so in answering the question, Jesus absolutely disarms the questioners. Why are they not fasting? Jesus answered, how can the guests of the bridegroom fast while he is with them? In other words, you don't fast at a wedding, he says. My wife and I were at a wedding yesterday. We went to the reception. There was a wonderful meal. No time for fasting. It was fantastic. It would have been highly inappropriate, wouldn't it? And if the father of the bride had said, you know, I hope you enjoy these Ritz crackers and help yourself to a second glass of water, people would have said, what kind of party is this? And justifiably so, which is what Jesus is saying.
0: You're listening to Truth for Life. That is Alistair Begg with a message he's titled, Christ the Controversialist. We'll hear the conclusion tomorrow. What comes to mind when you hear the word worship? I think for many of us, it's the music we sing together on Sunday morning before the sermon. But what if true worship is more than that? 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I'm Bob Lapine. We're glad you've joined us today to study God's Word together. Do you believe that a good God will reward nice people if they try their hardest? That's a popular assumption. Tomorrow we'll learn why this notion is totally incompatible with the death of Jesus on the cross. 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
8: I made a prayer. I said, God, I'm going to outlove and outserve my bride, even if she never reciprocates. Because I'm a Christian man. I'm modeling Jesus Christ.
9: That's Jim Ramos, and Jim and his wife Shanna are with us today on Focus on the Family with Jim Daly. They're going to be talking about the benefits to both spouses when a husband is intentional in marriage. Thanks for joining us. I'm John Fuller.
10: Well, let's start with, I hope Jean is not listening today, my wife. This is one of those shows where if she hears this, I'm in trouble.
11: I'll just make sure I send it to her.
10: But she would be cheering us on today, saying, yes, an engaged husband, an engaged father. This is what we need in our homes today. And I certainly try to be. I'm being a little facetious. Mm-hmm. But, you know, there are times when I probably did not meet the standard. Mm-hmm. But I want you to meet the standard. And that's what we're going to talk about today, how husbands can step up and be the husbands and the fathers they need to be in the home. That right there already goes, oh, I don't want this. Turn the station, turn it off, the podcast, whatever it might be. But stick with us because we're going to have some great information from our guests today to talk about that with their book, Dialed In, Reaching Your Full Capacity as a Man. We like a challenge, yeah. A man of God, actually. And we're going to talk about how you can get there.
9: Mm-hmm. And Jim and Shannon have been here at Focus via our crazy little thing called Marriage Podcast with Greg and Aaron Smalley. So we're glad that you had that opportunity to get introduced to our audience, but we're glad you're here for this show. Jim is an author and is the founder of Men in the Arena, which is a terrific ministry. He's got the book you've mentioned, Jim, and we thought it'd be good to have Shanna here as we talk specifically about marriage.
10: Representing all women. Yeah. Thank you.
11: Defending myself.
10: That's great to have you guys. Yeah, defending yourself and all women. But it's good to have you both.
12: Appreciate it. We appreciate it. It's an honor.
10: So let me ask you, we'll start here. The first year of your marriage. That's what everybody wants to hear about, right? Let's go back, but you wrote the book, not me. So the first year of your marriage was not particularly easy, right? You were learning some things. How would you describe it?
11: It was rough. You know, you walk into marriage thinking that you're marrying your dream guy, and it was not that scenario at all.
10: Well, you wrote the book, give us those, what was going on so people can go, oh yeah, that's us, or that was us. So what were some of the things that were happening that were so disappointing?
11: I think for him, I didn't cook. I never really learned how to cook. I think that was a big one. Not being able to use towels because they were decorative, you know, just all the girl things. And just the lack of communication and then the unhealthy form of communication.
10: So did you guys kind of go at it, fight, you know, and verbally going after each other? And
11: very much so.
10: Yeah?
12: We're very similar in personality types.
10: Okay, and describe that.
12: I'm a choleric sanguine, and she's a melancholic choleric. And so that choleric box is what drew us together.
10: And describe that for those that don't know
12: the
10: that.
12: The choleric box would be, I think Gary Smalley called that the lion. That's the natural leader, bold, demonstrative, vocal. And so that's how we communicated. And we just did not communicate early on what we expected from each other in marriage. And so I was a cook through high school and college. She assumed I'd cook in the marriage. And I thought
13: sounds
12: she
13: good.
12: Was, yeah.
11: Sounded just didn't work out that way.
10: And so, but you got married thinking she'd do all that stuff and I'll do this stuff. I'll be provider, protector. Was that kind of your formula?
12: I don't know what it was. I was coaching football and I was in ministry and I just thought she would serve me and meet all my needs. And I didn't realize even while in ministry how backwards and how contrary to scripture that was and how immature I was through that process.
10: So you got home like that after the honeymoon. Did you come home that night after your big, you know, coaching job and you sat at the table and you both looked at each other and said, what are we doing? Who's cooking?
12: What happened was we walked into the house and I said, what's for dinner? She said, I don't cook. I said, well, I'm going to go take a shower. She said, don't use the towels on the handrail. Use your old college towels because those are decorative. And you can't use the pillows on the bed or the duvet cover. I didn't even know what a duvet cover was.
10: Let alone spell it.
12: Yeah, I still don't. And who did I marry?
10: Wow, yeah, that sounds like a rough start.
11: Yeah.
10: Some of those things would have normally been talked about ahead of time a little bit.
11: Correct. And you would have thought that they were, especially with him being in ministry. So I think we just kind of walked in a little blind.
10: Now, there was an epiphany. So the people that are going, oh, yeah, that was us. Mm-hmm. There was that epiphany where you decided there had to be a better way. Who came up with that first idea of this isn't working?
11: Jim did.
12: I was at a men's conference, Promise Keepers Conference.
10: How long had you been married?
12: 2 years.
10: 2 years in, okay.
12: And I'm sitting at the conference. I'm hearing a guy scream from the pulpit, you got to outlove and outserve your wife. And I was sitting there going, man, this guy's just saying the same thing over and over. And about halfway through, God spoke to my heart. And I turned to the guy next to me. I said, God just spoke to me. What'd he say? I need to outlove and outserve my wife. And so I went home and I made a public declaration in front of the church. I was going to do that. I didn't know what that looked like, but I started making her coffee every morning. You know, we were raising kids, and I've done that ever since. That's kind of it's my reminder to do that for her. And it changed our marriage, and she can tell you about how it changed for her, but
11: yeah,
12: changed our marriage.
10: Yeah, well, tell me. I mean, those first days of that difference, did you notice it, or you thought he was playing a game?
11: No, I mean, we're not game players. That's not who we are. So, I mean, it for me meant so much because that meant that I was valued.
10: You felt it.
11: Yes.
10: Right from the beginning.
11: Yeah, I mean,
10: it's like, wow.
11: Because it was such a contrast to what we had been living.
10: Okay.
11: And unbeknownst to us, years later, we would find out that my love language was acts of service.
10: So that fit.
11: Yes.
10: So you touched on it accidentally.
12: The Holy Spirit.
10: Yeah.
12: That's all I can say. It was a miracle. And
10: that's
12: I didn't
10: good.
12: Realize that that was her love language. And so now I know that she needs me to be Christ to her.
10: So that's a good epiphany 2 years in. Some couples, it may be 10 years, 20 years, and they still haven't had that kind of epiphany. They just kind of grind each other on the edges, but they're in for the marriage. They're not going to divorce. And, you know, maybe this is going to be the epiphany. Maybe we need to do something differently. So you want to look at that and take that assessment. Jim, let me ask you, you kind of in the book, you described the difference between maleness and masculinity. I don't know that I could do that. I would think they're kind of the same.
12: Yeah, I think toxic masculinity is oxymoronic. So if you look up the definition of masculinity in Oxford Dictionary, it's the qualities and characteristics that make up a man. And so based on that definition, which is a secular definition, we don't have toxicity. Toxicity comes from males who refuse to raise their families. They defer the leadership to another man, or they defer the leadership to social media. Males do not accept the responsibilities that God has given them. But men, when they walk in their masculine gift, they step up. A man who knows Jesus Christ, he steps up, he loves his bride, he serves her, he leads the family, he understands the bent of his children, and he raises them up along with his wife accordingly. So there, I think that males are born, but men are made.
10: Yeah. No, I like that definition. I think, unfortunately, the culture, especially of the era, probably the last 20 years, you know, we've leaned as a culture to raise up tenderness and kind of gentleness, not necessarily follow me, I will take this hill, and we together will die on this hill. I mean, that scene is like, oh, that's a little strong. Do you know what I'm saying?
12: Yeah, I mean, if you look at the definition of meek in the Bible, it's a stallion bridled.
10: Right.
12: So I still get to be a stallion, But I'm right, babe?
11: Yeah.
13: Okay, just checking. Just checking.
10: See, that was a good example of how to do it, man. Thank you for listening to Focus on the Family.
12: You know, I'm a stallion that's bridled by the Holy Spirit.
10: Yeah.
12: And that's there's strength under
10: direction.
12: Direction.
10: Yeah, yes. I like that.
12: Yes.
10: That's good. Shannon, let me ask you, do you think men need to understand better the difference between the communication between men and women?
12: This is absolutely what Gary Smalley built his career on.
11: Yes, yeah. Yeah. Absolutely, because we do speak completely differently. Like, I can say something, and I know what I mean, and he hears something completely different.
10: Yeah.
11: So, and every marriage is different. So you and Gene communicate differently than Jim and I would communicate. The way we communicate, most people would not enjoy each other or being married.
10: Yeah, and it's good news that you're able to overcome those things. That's a wonderful testimony, too, that you can be, mm-hmm. you know, in a bad spot, but there's hope for everybody, which is what we're hoping people will hear today. So if they're in a bad spot, they can contact us. Mm-hmm. We have caring Christian counselors. We've got a marriage assessment that Greg Smalley and the team put together, and it's really good stuff. Mm-hmm. And that's what people need to think about with Focus. It's just a treasure trove of content to help people do life better. And you're a part of that. In that regard, though, that communication, mm-hmm. you know, I'm thinking back to early marriage issues. There's an assumption, I think, many wives will make that we get it, that we understand what you're thinking. We don't. No. We can't figure that out. I think to help men, if we're putting it in that category, it's really helpful for wives to just tell us what you expect.
11: Yes.
10: And not to diminish our grade because we had to ask you to tell us.
11: Correct. And I think how we tell you, it needs to come across that it's your idea for the most part. And so that art of communication, I'm still learning.
10: That could be really hard, though. You know, that's one maybe we need to grow up a little bit on the guy side and celebrate your idea. But I get what your point is. Sometimes it goes better if it's the other person's idea. I think that can work both ways.
11: Well, and just bringing it around, like, instead of you, it needs to be more of a conversation. Like just this last year when I had my shoulder surgery, I will probably never get that kind of time off of work again. Mm-hmm. And so I had to bring it up to him, hey, it would be really great if you could take some time and let's take a couple weeks and get away. But the way I worded it, I don't even remember. But
10: I bet Jim does.
11: I know.
10: Let's go to Jim.
11: I know it was in an email.
12: It was masterful. She sent me a text. I need to talk to you. I don't want you to respond. I just want to talk to you. And she said, the next 6 months, I can't work. We have an opportunity like we've never had in our marriage to spend quality time together. And I just want you to pray about taking 2 or 3 weeks off to spend time together building our marriage.
10: Wow.
12: Will you pray about that? And she asked a question. She didn't say you need to or you should.
10: Yeah.
12: She put it in my court and I called her back instantly. I'm in, because it was my call and she let me reason with it through my own processes. It was actually masterful.
10: Yeah, and that's a good thing to do. I mean, and again, that works both ways, I think. Mm-hmm. You know, Jesus kind of modeled that for us, didn't he? Mm-hmm. Ask questions, and that can move hearts.
11: Yes.
10: You know, especially when the person's giving you the answer right away.
12: Oh, yeah, it's easy.
10: And then that inclusiveness, it feels like, yeah, that's the ooh, look what I get to do to shine for my bride. We do like that. Yeah. We're a little bit of a peacock mentality, you know, look at the feathers, right?
11: Yes.
10: So it's always fun. Jim, men are called to be peacemakers. I don't know that I would see that in myself. I can be an agitator. I just did that last night. My boys were at the house and we were going on about something, Gene and I, and it was putting my clothes away. Here's a good confession.
12: Oh,
10: and you know,
12: there.
10: And so I, you know, they're out on the couch and we have company coming the next day today. And I, you know, I needed to get the clothes up, but I kept like needling Jean, just ribbing her. And I was just doing it for fun. And Trent, my oldest, is going, pull up.
14: pull up. He was crash already imminent. He was like locked in, and yeah. I mean, I'm going, am I going? Yeah, just be quiet, Dad. I went, okay, and Gene started laughing. And it was just one of those things. But some of that is learned behavior, right? Where if you come from a home where you had siblings and you teased each other, which I did, that's kind of what you did. You know, it's kind of sport. Yeah. But that can be damaging, can it? Mm-hmm.
11: Yes. Especially your spouse's upbringing.
14: Yeah.
11: I mean, it may not have been sport for them. It may have been more damaging and hurtful.
14: So how do we bring that peacemaker mentality into that, Jim, as men? How do we become not the agitator, but the peacemaker?
12: There's peacemakers, peace breakers, and peace fakers. So a peace faker just kind of goes the flow, sweeps it under the table. It's not there. We ignore it. It's going to go away. A peacemaker comes in with a God-honoring solution that will bring a remedy to a given situation. A peace breaker erupts and causes dissension and just comes in like a wrecking ball. That was me. I framed her poorly during the course of our child-rearing years when we're in the stress bubble of life. I framed her as the enemy. I framed her as the crazy one. Oh, the house has to be clean. She's raising three boys plus another one. And so what I did is I brought peace-breaking into the household, and I've had to go back the last 10 years, repent to my adult children, repent to her, and say, she's a phenomenal, she's a warrior, she's faithful. I've had to just go back and fix that. Because I chose the route of peace breaking as a solution to a problem, and it was wrong.
9: There's a lot there. You've got to be introspective, and you've got to have an open heart and honesty. Well, well done, Dad. Yeah. This is Focus on the Family with Jim Daly, and our guests are Jim and Shanna Ramos, and we're so glad to have them here talking about marriage. Some of the content is from Jim's book, Dialed In, Reaching Your Full Capacity as a Man of God, which is specifically for guys, but we're so glad Shanna's here to help broaden out the conversation as we dial into marriage. Get a copy of the book from us here at the ministry. 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
14: You know, Jim, in that context, that shift can be, you know, you got to be intentional, I guess. You got to wake up every day, okay, I'm going to serve my wife today. How did you do that? How did you keep that moving forward? How did you do it when you didn't feel reciprocal appreciation? Not that Shanna didn't, but I'm just saying in some cases it won't happen. How do you say, okay, she may not be appreciating this, but Lord, I'm doing this for you.
12: I made a prayer. I said, God, I'm going to outlove and outserve my bride, even if she never reciprocates, because I'm a Christian man. I'm modeling Jesus Christ.
14: I like that.
12: And he didn't. We did not reciprocate.
14: Yeah.
12: We killed him. So for me, it was simple. I'm going to be Jesus to my bride. I'm going to outlove her, and I'm going to outserve her. I'm going to do it all my life. And it does take maintenance for us. We every 10 years, we go in for marriage counseling, whether we need it or not.
14: New battery.
12: Yes. We just do it. We don't want to wait for a crisis. We want to work through that process.
14: Yeah.
12: And she's learning to affirm my love language, which was words of affirmation. So when I do something to serve her and she goes, that cup of coffee was the best I've ever had. I'm like, I just want to go make her another cup of coffee because I want to please her, right? I want to do justice for her.
14: Well, and it fits with that next question, you know, kind of men, and this has become a joke within marriage, like men are conquerors and you get married and you stop the pursuit because the conquest is done. You know, I won her heart and affection. We said I do. You know, so many guys or wives will write us and say, yeah, my husband told me he loved me once at the altar. And when I asked him about it, it's like, what more do I need to say? I love you. But it's not how it goes, right? It's not a healthy way to describe that. So in that context, how do you overcome the reward of getting married to the woman you love and keeping that flame going? The intentionality is the problem. We are lazy lions.
12: Yes.
14: And once we feasted on the conquest, it's like, okay, we're done. But that is not good.
12: When God said to leave your father and mother and cleave, that word cleave is the Hebrew word dabak. I don't know if you probably know this. It means four things. It means to impinge, like we're going to impinge upon each other's singleness. It means to adhere to be joined to, but

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2: And to do these things and do it over and over again to get the right result, to get the smile like Shanna had just given. But I don't know why we struggle with that. So let's knock that down. What, for a guy that isn't able to do it consistently, how do we become more consistent in serving our wives well?
3: I have had so many conversations with couples that are failing in their marriage. The marriage is, there's a certain test I use, and their marriage is devitalized. And I've asked one question to Christian men that's been a game changer, because most people I deal with aren't in need of a professional counselor. They're just needing wisdom and a kick in the pants or whatever. And I asked this question, man, I'm looking at this test here. Are you both Christians? Yes. Wow. Where's Jesus? And I look at the man and I say, are you going to be Jesus in this relationship? And when a man, a Christian man, realizes he's not being Jesus to the one person God has called him to be Jesus to, it can be a game changer. We just need to be Jesus to our spouse.
2: Right. It's just that. Do you know I'm not perfect, Jim?
3: Yeah. Me neither, bro.
2: I just wanted to put that out there.
3: Well, yeah. My wife will attest to that.
2: But I so appreciate the point. And this is what it means to be a convictional Christian.
3: Yes.
2: To live it. And when you live it, it's amazing what the Lord will do through you. Let's talk at the end here about walking, the acronym that you use to help guys think yes. this through. Give it to us. What is walking?
3: Yeah.
2: It's a rather long word, by the way. I kind of laughed when I saw that. I said, I'm looking for simple. How about
3: I
2: walk?
3: I apologize. I had an argument with the pastor who married us, who had actually left the local church ministry. I'm a big fan of the local church. And we had this big discussion about Christians not needing the local church. And so I went back. And I had to I was 27 and he was in his 40s. So I went back and I thought, okay, what does a Christian look like? A vibrant, dynamic Christian man. And I'm an old youth pastor, so I love acrostics.
2: Yes.
3: So I just came up with this acrostic, walking, based off of the Genesis 5:10, Enoch.
2: Yeah.
3: Enoch, walk with God. And basically he worships God on a regular basis. A, he approaches God daily in prayer. L, he loves other believers through Christian fellowship. K, he knows the Word of God better than anyone in his family. I'll put that in parentheses. I, he invests his fiscal and physical resources in God's kingdom. N, he nurtures other believers into faith, right? And then G, he gives his life wholeheartedly to the gospel of Jesus Christ, Galatians 6:14, Galatians 2:20, John 12:24. So these seven things, in my opinion, make a disciple a vibrant, dynamic man of God, woman of God.
2: That's really good.
3: Mm-hmm. I think it's pretty good. And it's memorable.
4: It is. Yeah.
2: And Shanna, you're the recipient of this. So, you know, Jim's trying to spark us men that are listening, and probably the wives that are listening, that they're going to get this book and lay it on their husband's pillow. And what's the benefit?
5: A vitalized relationship, not a devitalized relationship. But it does go both ways. The women have to be willing to work as well, and not just the men, because it is a two-way street for sure.
2: What does that look like, you know, in the relationship for you as the wife? What is that reciprocation when you feel filled up? You know, we use the love tank language.
5: Yeah.
2: And so when your love tank is full, what does that allow you to do emotionally for Jim?
5: Give him back his love language, words of affirmation, which I am not good at.
2: Really?
5: No.
2: So you've had to learn how to do that, too.
5: Yes.
2: That's your discipline challenge, is how do I say things affirming to Jim?
5: Yeah.
2: What does that sound like?
5: I'm not a faker, so I can't say, oh, that was great message.
2: When you don't think so. Well, at least she's honest, Jim.
3: She's my greatest coach. Before every sermon, she goes, you better bring it.
6: Yes, ma'am.
2: Wow. No, it's a good challenge.
3: Oh, I love it.
2: She's like your coach.
3: I need her to say that to me.
2: So that's good, though. So you have to be sincere for you to deliver that.
5: Yeah.
2: But that sincerity goes up when you feel loved.
5: Yeah, and the more I do it, the easier it becomes. Mm. It's kind of like a habit. Like people that need to spend time in their marriage, if it's just 1 hour a week, then just take that 1 hour a week.

0: if
1: that's all you've got right now.
0: That's really good. And I think, you know, this message is awesome. And I think, again, we, as human beings, we tend to point to our spouse and say, that's the problem. She's the one or he's the one. Mm-hmm. And all we can do is work on ourselves in the relationship. I remember writing a book, my first book on coming home, and the criticism I got is that, well, Jim Daly's advice is keep your expectations low. You know, I grew up as that orphan kid. I didn't have high expectations about adults in my life, and I think it did give me an understanding of how the world works pretty young.
1: Yeah.
0: And I don't even mean it as a bad thing, but just keep your expectations a little more in reality. And that allows you to experience, I think, a more joyful life when you're not having an expectation of what the other person should do for me,
1: right?
0: Yeah. And in marriage, it's critical.
1: Yeah.
0: And I don't always do it well. I know Gene's watching. So I had to throw that caveat in, like, oh, yeah, you're a top of the mountain guy. But it's our target. So this has been great. Thank you so much for being with us.
1: Thank you.
0: This is flying by.
1: Huge honor.
0: Yeah. And I hope you've been equipped to strengthen your marriage. That's the goal. If you found it helpful, share this episode with your spouse, and you can find it at our website or at the Focus on the Family app. And if you're a husband who wants more insights into stepping up in your marriage and in other areas of your life, get a copy of Jim's book, Dialed In, Reaching Your Full Capacity as a Man of God. 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That's a fun thing.
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5: With SRN News, I'm Mary Rose. President Trump is calling the arrest of five men suspected of planning a terror attack on a U.S. airbase in England fantastic news. Speaking to reporters in Chicago today, he said the group had been looking to do big damage and had been under investigation by British and U.S. authorities. British police said they made the arrest early Sunday, acting on a tip about three suspicious vehicles heading towards RAF Fairford in western England. Thousands of flights have been disrupted as a powerful nor'easter slams the East Coast. The National Weather Service says the slow-moving storm is expected to dump more heavy rain and create dangerous surf conditions from New Jersey to New England through this evening. Forecasters expect the storm's intensity to weaken, but coastal flooding still likely. This is SRN News.
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7: Hi, I'm Johnny Erickson Tata. You know, there are many things that strike me about John chapter 9, the story of the man who was born blind and received healing from Jesus. But what's most striking is the way the story opens. Because when the 12 disciples first encounter the blind man, they offer no kind word to him, no greeting. They didn't even give him coins. Instead, they set up a tribunal, asking Jesus, who sinned here, the blind man or his parents? Can you imagine how that made this blind man feel? To them, he was nothing more than a chalkboard for a lesson on sin. Oh, but not to Jesus. Jesus is the only one who treated the blind man with respect, dignity, and compassion. 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
15: God is not like you and me. His ways are not like our ways. His thoughts are not like our thoughts.
16: Dr. Tony Evans says getting to know God starts with letting Him speak through Scripture.
15: If you're going to understand God, He must explain Himself. 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
16: 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We all have questions about life, but some answers can only come from a heavenly source. Today, Dr. Evans helps us see how God uses Scripture to reveal His thoughts, His will, and His ways. Let's join him as he explains why understanding God has to begin with receiving what He's chosen to make known.
15: Revelation is simply God making Himself known. Why do we need revelation? Let's go back to our favorite passage, Isaiah 55, beginning in verse 8. For my thoughts are not your thoughts, neither are your ways my ways, declares the Lord. Verse 9, for as the heavens are higher than the earth, so are my ways higher than your ways, and my thoughts than your thoughts. Revelation is important because God is totally different than us. And because of this huge gap between us and God, the infinite versus the finite, if you're going to understand God, He must explain Himself because He is the unfigureoutable God. Perhaps one way to understand this is a parade. When you look at a parade, you watch a parade linearly. That is, from beginning to end, from start to finish, from first band to last band. You don't stand and watch a parade and see the whole parade at the same time. It's impossible. You can't see it because where you're standing is a limited view. Now, you can get a little better view of the parade if you go up in a building. But even from a window in a high building, you can only see as far as the linear aspects of the parade will allow for. If you go up in a Goodyear blimp or something that takes you higher, your scope is broadened. Well, when it comes to understanding God, you can't get that high. So you can't figure Him out. You can't reduce Him to the definition of men. Therefore, He must reveal Himself. There is another reason why God must reveal Himself. We cannot figure Him out on our own. And that is because Ephesians 4:18 says, our understanding has been darkened by sin. So whatever abilities we have been contaminated by our sin. And since sin acts as a blinder, it limits spiritual perceptivity or the ability to understand. So even what you could understand has been thwarted by our inability to see clearly because of the stigma of sin that has infected and affected the whole human race. The nature of revelation. Revelation can be divided into two categories. Theologically, we call it general revelation. And then we call it special revelation. Let me say a word about general revelation because our focus today is on special revelation. General revelation refers to God revealing Himself in nature so that men have a clear picture that He exists. It is the manifestation of His attributes, of His abilities, of His characteristics, validating His existence. Psalm 19 says, the heavens are telling of the glory of God, and their expanse is declaring the work of His hands. Day to day, they pour forth speech. Night to night, they reveal knowledge. They don't speak. There are no words. Their voice is not heard, but their line has gone out through all the earth. In other words, creation manifests that God does exist. One of the other things you'll find in New York, you'll find it in every city, but New York has a plethora of them, and that is museums. museums where great artists have painted great portraits. When you come to a great portrait, the Mona Lisa, or you go to Rome and you see the Sistine Chapel, you look at the works of Michelangelo or Picasso, you don't look at a painting that is obviously a masterpiece and assume there was no painter. You don't look at a painting and said, nobody did this. You don't look at a painting and said, oh, this evolved into this. It took hundreds of years and paint just got sucked into the canvas. And that's how this beautiful masterpiece showed up in this museum. It's amazing. God doesn't get the respect of a good painter. And look at the canvas he's painted on. The heavens are declaring, screaming, the glory of God. The Bible says you got to be a fool, Psalm 14:1, to wonder, does God exist? Can't you see the painting? Don't you see the canvas? Every time you say, wasn't this day beautiful? You're saying, can he paint? When you see the night heavens and the stars and you look out on a starlit night, it's can he paint? It's manifesting the glory of God. The fool has said in his heart, there is no God. Look at a couple of verses. Maybe you haven't notice in the Bible before, Acts chapter 14, verse 17. And yet, he, God, did not leave himself without witness, in that he did good and gave you rains from heaven and fruitful seasons, satisfying your hearts with food and gladness. God did not leave himself without a witness. Now, let me read one other verse before I make a comment. Chapter 17, verse 24. This is a great section. The God who made the world and all the things in it, since he is Lord of heaven and earth, does not dwell in temples made with hands. Neither is he served by human hands. He doesn't say, what you gonna do for me today? As though he needed anything. Since he himself gave to all life, breath, and all things. And he made from one every nation of mankind to live on all the face of the earth, having determined their appointed times and the boundaries of their habitation, that they should seek God, if perhaps they might grope for him and find him, though he is not very far from each of us. For in him we live and move and exist, and even some of your prophets have said, for we also are his offspring. We have insurance policies. Your insurance policies have a clause in them. The clause is called act of God. Now that's referring to something negative that you have no control over, that God gets the blame for, as a clause in your insurance policy. Your insurance policy says if maybe an earthquake happens, you couldn't control that. That's an act of God. Or some hailstorm or something that nature wreaks havoc, that's an act of God. It's amazing how much attention God gets in writing for stuff that goes wrong. But it's hard for him to get any credit for the regular stuff that goes right. Every now and then, stuff goes wrong. Even if you're having a bad day, bad month, or bad year, that's still a small portion of your life. Luke says when he wrote Acts, that every time you eat a meal, it's an act of God. Did you know that? Say, why should I give thanks every time I eat? Because every time you eat, God had to do something for that to happen. You trace it back. You say, well, God didn't do this. I got this from the store. Hello. Whether it's meat, fruit, or vegetables. Oh, let's go further. Ice cream. God had to be acting in his creation to produce the ground that produced the grass that the cow ate, that produced the milk that wound up being ice cream. It all funnels back to God, and that's an act of God too. In fact, that's his most regular act. He has painted a canvas over creation.
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15: Romans 1, the final word I want to say on this, because I want to talk a moment about special revelation. But Romans 1 says this: For the wrath of God, verse 18, is revealed from heaven against all ungodliness and unrighteousness of men who suppress the truth and unrighteousness, because that which is known from God is evident within them, within their own conscience. For God made it evident to them. How? For since the creation of the world, his invisible attributes, his eternal power, his divine nature have been clearly seen, being understood through what has been made, so they are without excuse. No man, no woman, nowhere can ever argue, I did not have enough data to believe in God. Nobody can ever say that, because God says, I painted on the canvas of creation and I painted it everywhere so that everyone can see. You say, I can't see God. Well, you can't see wind, but its effects are clear. If the effects are there, you don't have to see the cause to know the cause is real. But when we talk about special revelation, we're talking about God giving details about himself that general revelation does not provide you. It picks up where creation leaves off, so that now you can not only understand God through what he's written, but meet him because he's a person behind the words. Hebrews 1:1. God, after he spoke long ago to the fathers in the prophets in many portions and in many ways, in these last days has spoken to us in his Son, who is appointed heir of all things, through whom also he made the world. And he is the radiance of his glory, the exact representation of his nature, and upholds all things by the word of his power. When he had made purification for sins, he sat down at the right hand of the majesty on high. Now, guess what he says? He says, in the old days, God spoke a lot of ways. He spoke through nature. He spoke through fire. He spoke through signs, through wonders, through dreams, through visions, through donkeys. He spoke through all kind of ways, but they were all leading up to the main way. These were all small highways leading up to the main road. And he says, in these last days has spoken to us by his Son. Now, what was the job of Jesus Christ? I got to show you this. John chapter 1, St. John chapter 1, verse 14 says, and the word became flesh and dwelt among us. What became flesh? The Word. Okay, you see the relationship between Word and person? The Word, that which is spoken, became a person. Flesh. That which is spoken became a person and dwelt among us, and we beheld his glory. Glory as of the only begotten from the Father, full of grace and truth. Now look at verse 18. No man has seen God at any time, no exceptions. Okay? Jesus Christ came to give details. And he gave details in two forms, by his personal life, visual details, and by his written word, verbal details. Special revelation is where God gives you details about himself. So what you have in the Bible are details about God. And you can see it in what God says, and you can see it in what Jesus did, because what Jesus was the visible manifestation of God. What the Bible is the verbal manifestation of God. And since the word, verbal, became flesh, visible, the living word and the written word are the same word. An important verse is John chapter 5. In John 5, verse 39, this is what we read. You search the scriptures because you think in them you have eternal life, and it is these that bear witness of me. You see what he said? He said, you read the Bible, but you got to look for me. Because the scriptures, the written word, is about the living word. Chapter 6, verse 63. It is the Spirit who gives life. The flesh profits nothing. The words that I have spoken to you are spirit and are life. He says these words are not just words. They're living words because the word became alive. So when we talk about the Bible, we're talking about God giving us details so that we can understand him a little better, since he must reveal himself. What then are the benefits of scripture? Benefit number one of looking at the Bible as divine revelation. It becomes, watch this now, an objective standard by which to assess and experience divine reality. For many of us, the Bible is a book about God only. Now, it is that. It is a book about God, but the purpose of giving us the book about God is to give us the ability to see things from a spiritual perspective and not from the finite earthly perspective. Everybody else is looking at that same thing. It's a new pair of eyeglasses. The ability to see in the invisible realm this reality of the revelation of God that otherwise could not be seen or understood. Another benefit is to reveal God's purposes and God's ways. Psalm 25, verse 4 says that God wants us to know his purposes and his ways. Why do I need scripture to know his ways? Because his ways are not our ways. He wants you to know his ways. Why else does God give us scripture? To fix what's broken in our lives. Let me read you James chapter 1, verse 19. This is what James 1:19 says. James says, chapter 1, verse 19, therefore, putting aside all filthiness and all that remains of wickedness and humility, receive the word implanted, which is able to deliver your soul. That means fix what's wrong. James 1:19, it will fix what's wrong, or deliver the soul or the self or the being. Receive the word, and if you receive it, that doesn't mean just hear it preached. If you take it to heart, take it in, it will deliver you. Why? Because it's not just a book, it's alive. Another thing that the word will do, it'll reveal why you ought to worship God. Psalm 89, verses 5 and 6 says, anybody who can do this, you ought to be magnifying him. You ought to be praising him. When you go to get your car fixed, they look at a book.
17: They see what kind of car it is. They find the match. They find the parts. They order the parts that fix your car. They've got on record what it needs to get it fixed. The scripture is designed to let you have God's perspective on how to get it fixed. The longest chapter in the Bible is Psalm 119. It's the longest chapter in the Bible. Every verse of the longest chapter in the Bible talks about the importance of the Word of God. Every verse in there tells you what it can do, tells you what it is, tells you why you need it. All that is in Psalm 119. David says, I can't live without it. Something very interesting in closing. The wise men came to see Jesus. When they got to Jerusalem, they asked the religious leaders and scholars of the day, where can we find the baby that was to be born king of the Jews? Where is he? The biblical scholars of the day said, Bethlehem. If you just go down the street 5 miles, you will find him. The Magi, wise men, went to Bethlehem, found Jesus, and worshiped him. But wait a minute. It was the Bible scholars. It was the folks who went to seminary that told the wise men where Jesus was. Because they had studied the scriptures, had read Malachi 5:2, that prophesied about the birth of Jesus 700 years before Jesus was ever born. And they were saying, the Bible says, you'll find Jesus 5 miles down the road in a little town called Bethlehem. But guess what? The folks with less Bible knowledge took the trip. The folks with more Bible knowledge stayed in Jerusalem. They had more information. They didn't bother to take the trip. God gave you the Bible not so you can tell folk what you know. He gave you the Bible so you would take the trip. He gave you the Bible so you would visit the Savior. He gave you the Bible so that you would worship Almighty God. And if the Bible doesn't lead you to take the trip, then you've studied it in vain. You can study the Bible for 70 years. If you don't take the trip, you have studied in vain. God has revealed himself. But he doesn't reveal himself just because he has nothing to do. He reveals himself so that you can come to know in your experience the Almighty Living God.
16: 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I hope you'll join us.

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4: You can resist any and every evil thought that comes your way, but it is an act of your will, depending upon the inner power of the Holy Spirit, to say, no, I refuse to think that. I refuse to accept that on the basis of what God tells me about a believer, and secondly, on the basis of what He says about the supernatural power of the Holy Spirit within me. Greater is He that is in me than he that's in the world.
5: Have you ever felt so defeated that in exasperation you cried out, Lord, why can't I change? Today's edition of In Touch, the teaching ministry of Dr. Charles Stanley, addresses that question. If you want to see a difference in your attitude and behavior, a real change that lasts, stay with us for practical instruction from Romans chapter 12.
6: Would you turn, please, to Romans chapter 12? And I want us to read the first two verses. And the title of this message, Lord, why can't I change? Romans chapter 12, verses 1 and 2. And Paul begins by saying, I beseech you, therefore, brethren, by the mercies of God, that you present your bodies a living sacrifice, holy, acceptable unto God, which is your reasonable service, and be not conformed to this world, but be transformed by the renewing of your mind, that you may prove what is that good and acceptable and perfect will of God. Now, more than likely, all of us at some time or the other have felt like, since we were saved, there were times when we wanted to do right, but something inside of us we felt wouldn't allow us to do right. We were tempted with the same old temptations. We had the same old thoughts we'd had before we were saved. Maybe even wanted to do the same old things we wanted to do before we became a Christian. So maybe you have become a little discouraged because even after you're saved, you think, well, now, wait a minute. Does not the Bible say that, therefore, if any man be in Christ, he's a new creature? Old things have passed away, and behold, everything has become new. Well, if that's true, why is it that I'm having the same old thoughts? Why is it my pattern of thinking sometimes drifts back to where it was before? Why do I find myself either desiring or sometimes not desiring but doing the things that I used to do before? And is it not true that when you receive the Lord Jesus Christ as you say, that He comes into your life and He just sort of takes over, and from then on it's just a matter of just Him doing it all? Well, life isn't quite like that, and the Bible does not teach that. But there is a reason why God's people who really want to change and want their habits, their attitudes, their actions, their feelings about things to change, when they really want to, and they'd really like for it to happen all of a sudden the moment they're saved, they don't happen that way. Well, there's a reason for that. And you know, all of us, as you'll recall in the scripture, the Bible says, as a man thinketh in his heart, so is he. All of us are the reflection of what we've been thinking all of these years, because our thoughts govern what we do and how we respond in life. Now, in this passage here, you'll notice what Paul says, beginning in verse 2. He says, and be not conformed to this world. That is, watch this. Here's what that means. That means don't allow the world to shape you externally in a form that is inconsistent with what you are on the inside. Because when you receive the Lord Jesus Christ as your Savior, Christ comes into your life through the Holy Spirit, and it is the will and purpose of God that He exercise and live His life through us. So He says, stop being conformed to the world. Stop allowing the world to shape you and color you and pour you into its mold, because all of that is external stuff and it's inconsistent with what you are on the inside. Christ is in on the inside. He says, stop being conformed to the world. Then He says, if you'll notice, but be transformed by the renewing of your mind, that you may prove what is that good and acceptable and perfect will of God. Now, when He uses the word here, transform, that's the word, the Greek word here is metamorphos, which is the way we get our word metamorphosis, a change, a transformation taking place. He says we are not to allow the world to shape us into its image, because we have a different spirit on the inside. He says now we ought to be being continuously, be ye being transformed. That is, the inner man being renewed day by day, in order that the outer man will display the inner man, who is Jesus Christ. God is working in your life. He is beginning to work in your life so that the outward expression of your life is consistent with the inner man. Now, if you'll notice, he says, this is done by the renewing of your mind. All of us have a mind. And the mind is far more important to the Christian life than we'd like to think. We say, well, the Lord Jesus Christ just comes in, takes over, and man, I just throw it all in neutral and just let Him have His way. That is not what the Bible says. He says, by the renewing of your mind, that you may prove what is that good and perfect and acceptable will of God. So what I want us to discuss here is the concept of the renewing of the mind. This transforming experience that is the result of the renewing of our mind. Because that is essential to our being transformed into the likeness and, as he says, being conformed into the image of His dear Son. So here's what I want us to see as part of the problem here. He says, for example, in 1 Corinthians, the last verse, I believe, that second chapter, we have the mind of Christ. He said, well, how in the world can I have the mind of Christ and think the same old thoughts and want to do the same old things? When the Spirit of God comes into our life, we have the mind of Christ, but I must choose, listen, it is my responsibility to choose whether I will think Christ's thoughts or whether I will think thoughts that are not of His. The responsibility of exercising what is mine, receiving what is mine, living out what is mine, taking what is mine, is my and your responsibility. We can't just say, well, God, You saved me, now You just run this whole life. Because He doesn't operate that way. We have a will which God is not going to ignore. So where do evil thoughts come from? Do they come from God or do they come from the devil? They come from the devil, all right? If that be true, you and I are the ones who choose which thoughts we're going to consent to. You see, if an evil thought comes our way, and you having been saved now, let's say for a short period of time, even a long period of time, some of these old thoughts, Satan, just he'll keep throwing them your way. You say, well, now, wait a minute, can Satan put a thought in my mind? Now, listen to me very carefully. The question, can Satan put a thought in the mind of a believer? Satan can put a thought in the mind of the believer, but the believer must consent to receive the thought. Satan operates in our minds in two ways. Not only can he project thoughts into our mind, which we do not have to receive, but we choose to receive them. He can put thoughts into our mind. He can also take truth out of our mind unless we exercise our God-given will under the power of the Holy Spirit. You see, he says the transformation experience is the result of the renewing of the mind. Now, what you and I have to ask is this: how do we deal with those attitudes? Because we know they're there. And if we could change our thinking process and didn't think certain things, we think the right thing. And if you think the right thing, he says, as a man thinketh in his heart, so is he. So if my life is going to be like the Lord's life, I've got to begin to think like he thinks. How am I going to think like he thinks when Satan keeps hitting me on this side and whopping me on this side and clobbering me on this side? I want to think the right thing, and I can't think the right thing. Listen, not that I can't. I won't. Now watch this. Let's settle this. Who's responsible? We are personally responsible for what we do with our mind. You can't say, oh, the devil made me do it. God, if you want to let him, the devil made me do it. No, the devil didn't make you do it. The devil gave you a very, very tempting offer. The only reason you submitted was because by an act of your will, you chose to submit. But here's what I want you to see. Now watch this. You say, well, how is it that I'm so deep in? I want to show you how you got so deep in. Satan offered you something and you said, well, I think I will. And so you took the bait. And after you took it, you said, oh, goodness, Lord, I want you to forgive me and cleanse me. I'll never do that again. So he says, let's see. So he makes you another offer. And you take it again. The third one becomes easier. The fourth one is easier. The tenth one is much easier. The 20th one is way, way easy. You know what you've done? You have given Satan ground for work in your mind, and the only reason he has the hold on your mind he has is because you, one act after the other of consenting to his invitations, have aided him in building a stronghold in your mind. That's how habits get into the lives of believers. We give him ground. He can't force that. We consent to that. Now listen to me. Satan can place a thought into your mind only if you consent to receiving it. I want to say it again. Satan can only place an evil thought into your mind only if you consent to receiving it. You don't have to. You have consented to it. You say, you mean to tell me all these things I thought when I've done my best not to think them, that I'm responsible? You're responsible. You say, but yeah, if you just knew how awful it was and how I just can't seem to break loose. I can understand that. He may have such a stronghold that you feel like you can't, but you can. I'm going to show you how in a moment. You say, that's what I want to know. How is it that I can have victory over this? Because he says in this 12th chapter that if I'm going to be shaped in the likeness of Jesus Christ, going to be conformed to his image, the transforming experience from the inner man must take place, and that is the result of the renewing of the mind. As the mind is renewed, the inner man is what? The inner man is transformed, and our life is conformed to his likeness. Now, you say, well, how does that take place? All right, so the process of the renewing of the mind. First of all, it begins with a desire. And that desire is, I must have a strong desire to think the thoughts that God would have me to think in order that my life may be transformed in the likeness of Jesus Christ. I've got to have a strong desire because, listen, friend, the enemy is strongly attacking us. I mean a satanic attack. He launches a mental satanic attack upon your mind. First of all, I must desire to think correctly. Second, I must check the source of those thoughts. When the thought comes my way, now we're not talking about every single thing that you think. If you're in school trying to do a math problem, that's not what I'm talking about. I'm talking about the rights and wrongs of life and the thoughts that come your way. Now listen, you have a desire to resist it. Secondly, when thoughts come your way, ask yourself this question. Is this from the Lord? Or is this from the devil? Listen now, watch this. You have God's promise within you. You have the power. It is your will. It isn't Satan's will. It's your will. You will choose when those thoughts come your way. And you ask yourself the question, is this from the Lord or is this from the devil? If it's from the devil, resist him by the power of the Holy Spirit. You have checked out the source. You know that's not from God. And listen, if you check out the source and you know it's not from God, he that is within you is greater than he that's in the world. By faith and trusting in the power of the Holy Spirit, you can resist any and every evil thought that comes your way. But it is an act of your will, depending upon the inner power of the Holy Spirit, to say, no, I refuse to think that. I refuse to accept that on the basis of what God tells me about a believer. And secondly, on the basis of what he says about the supernatural power of the Holy Spirit within me. Greater is he that is in me than he that's in the world. I don't have to receive that. You say, now wait a minute now, but how long is it going to take me to renew my mind? Well, that depends upon you, and it depends upon how much ground you've given Satan, and it also depends upon the thoughts in your mind. You say, well, now, will this happen instantaneously? And the answer is absolutely not. Notice what he says. He says, and be not conformed to this world, but be ye being, continuously being transformed by the continuous renewing of your mind. So I'm not talking about a once and for all act. I'm talking about you making a decision that you don't want those thoughts in your mind. You want to be the person that God wants you to be. You have a free will to choose to accept or to reject. And therefore, beginning right now, today, at this very moment, you are choosing to refuse Satan, to resist him with the power of the Holy Spirit, and by an act of your will, you will choose God, and you will choose to resist him. It is a continuing process. And each time as you say, on the basis of God's Word, here's what he says in his Word, which is part of the area here that I want us to talk about. We said, first of all, you've got to have a desire. Secondly, you've got to trace the source of it. Thirdly, resist them in the power of the Holy Spirit. Fourth, get some scriptures in your mind that deal with those thoughts that you know are not of God. Now, watch this. You can't tell God, listen, you can't tell God you couldn't help yourself. He's given you a free will. And he has endued you with the power of the Holy Spirit. You can resist. Let me ask you a question. How many of us have done what we knew we shouldn't have done? We chose to do it, even though we knew what we were doing is wrong. So, remember what I said? Knowing the difference between right and wrong, we chose to do the wrong thing. The truth is that every time we do the wrong thing, we choose to do it. Now, you know what will mature us quicker than anything else as believers? If we will accept here and now that the renewing of the mind is the work of the Holy Spirit according to Titus 3:5. If you want to look at that verse for just a moment, Hebrews backwards, Philemon, Titus 3:5. He says, not by works of righteousness which we've done, but according to his mercy he saved us by the washing of regeneration and the renewing of the Holy Ghost. It is the Holy Spirit who renews us. We don't renew ourselves. That's his work. But you say, well, what is my part? If he's doing the renewing, what's my part? Listen, my part is just one thing. I have one responsibility. Choose. That's all I have to do. Choose to resist, choose to obey. Choose to resist, choose to obey. Choose to resist Satan, choose to believe God's thoughts. If you and I will assume the responsibility right here and now, Lord, I assume the responsibility for my thinking. I accept by faith the indwelling presence of the Holy Spirit to be all the resistance I need to defeat Satan. By faith beginning today, I want you to give me wisdom to know the source of the thoughts that come my way. And by faith and dependence upon the Holy Spirit, I want to resist every evil thought that comes my way, knowing that every time I resist him and choose the right thought, the renewing process is going on. And finally, you know what happened? Little by little, those things that bothered you, the things that Satan barraged you with, he won't barrage you with them anymore because you see, you know what you've done? You have renewed your mind. It is a process, not an act. It is a continuous process that goes on in the life of the believer who is being transformed in the likeness of Christ. You say, well then, what is the result of all this? What are the positive results of a renewed mind? Back to Romans chapter 12 in just a moment. He says, if you'll notice in verse 1, I beseech you, therefore, brethren, by the mercies of God, that you present your body a living sacrifice, holy, H-O-L-Y, acceptable unto God, which is your reasonable service, and be not conformed, poured into the world's image, but be ye transformed. The metamorphosis taking place by the renewing of your mind, and you will prove, listen, you will prove that God's will is good, perfect and acceptable in your life. And what you have to ask is a very simple question. Do you really and truly want to be the person God wants you to be? Well, you'll never be that in your strength and your energy. Do you really want victory in your life? You want to think God's thoughts, carry out God's work and his will in your life? Then you have to assume the responsibility for what you think, because when you think right, you will act right. When you think as the Lord would have you think, then his life will be demonstrated. And, and so beautifully displayed before others through you. But the first step is to assume responsibility. Don't tell God the reason you're not saved is because he wouldn't give you a chance. Yes, he will. Don't tell God the reason you're where you are is because of what he's done to you. It's because of what we have done.

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2: 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If you're a believer, remember you don't fight the war with temptation alone. Here's a moment with Charles Stanley.
4: Where does a critical, vicious spirit about your brother come from? From the devil. But isn't it interesting how it comes this way? The first thing you know, the thought is, I sure don't want to be like that. And it's like it's in first person. And sometimes you find yourself thinking things that you think, well, I shouldn't think that. But isn't it true that oftentimes the thought's there before you realize that it's there? Where do those thoughts come from? They come straight from the devil. But the believer has someone on the inside who can resist that. So what I'm simply saying is this. Even though you've been saved and you want God to change your life, and yet somehow you just don't feel that change. You're struggling. Could it be that you've never understood the meaning of the renewing of the mind, and so it's you against the devil here and you with God over here, and here's Satan, here's God, and here you are pulled between the two? He says, that's not necessary. Listen, he says, don't be shaped into the world's image. He says, but be transformed. That is the inner man being transformed and the expression of the Lord Jesus Christ, the outward life. He says, that is the result of the renewing of the mind, that you may prove what is what? That the will of God is good and acceptable and perfect.
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10: Greetings, friends, and welcome to The Sound of Faith. I'm Sharon Knotts, thanking you for joining us today because we know faith comes by hearing and hearing by the Word of God. I'm excited to bring you today's message, God Breathed. My hope is that it will be as exciting to hear as it was to preach. There is nothing like divine inspiration when the Spirit of God breathes on your soul and fans the Holy Ghost flames of anointing, revelation, and supernatural strength into your life. When God breathes, dead things in your life come to life. We are caught up into the whirlwind of the Spirit, into the heavenly realm, when God breathes.
11: Bones began to find their other bone that they were to be connected to wherever it was lying in that valley as the prophet was walking up and down and he was prophesying, because that means to flow forth. It means inspiration. Inspiration means God breathed. That's the simple, most primary understanding and meaning. Inspiration means God breathed. When we get inspired, it's because God is breathing on us. There are many great men in America that invented great things. And you know how they invented them? God breathed on them. You would really find it very interesting how that some received dreams and visions, or just the thought would just come to them, and they attribute it to God. Amen? Because God can inspire you. There is this one king, I can't think of his name right now, in the Old Testament, that said that God gave him to have witty inventions. Amen? Now, witty we think of as being comical, but you have to understand it means it uses your wits. It means it uses your brain power. Amen? And so he's prophesying, and these bones are finding their perfect match, and they're coming together, and now he's got all of these skeletons, a valley of skeletons, complete with the skull all the way down to the toes. Every bone is there, but there's still no breath in them. Amen? And so what is he going to do? God said, I want you now, I want you to prophesy to the wind. And I want you to tell the wind to come from the north, the south, the east, and the west. And you know, if you get four directional winds coming together at the same time, ooh, we know what it's like when we get a powerful wind from the west. We know what it's like when we get a powerful wind from the north. Amen. We know what it's like when a powerful wind sends a hurricane up, instead of it hitting down there in the island, sends it up the coast of the Atlantic, driven by a wind from the south. And then if a wind comes from the west at the same time and they meet, we got a superstorm. Amen. And God said, I want you to prophesy to the four winds. And when he did, the four winds began to come together. And this is the way I picture it. I picture all these mini Holy Ghost tornadoes, as it were, coming down on each skeleton. And as he did, the breath of God became on him. First, we got the sinews, we got the muscles, we got the organs, we got the tissues, we got the skin. But now we need the breath. Now we need that divine DNA. Now we need the Holy Spirit to breathe. Amen. And when he began to breathe, the Bible says they stood up on their feet as a mighty army. Hallelujah. Amen. In the natural, getting back to Israel, it's one of the finest armies on the face of the earth. That small little nation the size of New Jersey. They have a formidable army. And God has given them secrets for ammunition and warfare. Amen. Because God is going to protect them. Amen. And when it gets too bad, he's going to come personally down out of heaven with the saints. Amen. But he said, oh, breath. He said, say, oh, breath, breathe on them. And when he did, the winds of the Spirit, the winds of the Almighty, the winds of revival, the winds of restoration. If God can take dry bones that are dismembered and breathe on them and bring life into them, and they can stand up not only as a man but as an army, what's going to happen when the Holy Ghost breathes on you and breathes on me? Amen. And it entered into their bodies just like when God breathed into Adam the breath of life, the breath of lives. Amen. Now imagine an army. I don't know how many's in an army, but you know, it's more than a couple guys. Amen. An army is thousands of men. Can you imagine the sound? The sound when breath and air went into all those men, it went into them, went, and you know, it just went, you know, like sucked right into them. That swoosh going into thousands at one time. Amen. It's like a gigantic. Come on, we all got to try to do it. I'm only one person. We need an army. On the count of three, let's do a Holy Ghost. You ready? One, you got to blow hard now. Two, three. That is the sound of revival. That is the sound of life. Amen. That is the sound of the Holy Ghost. So I don't care how dry things have been. The Holy Ghost has breathed on us in this camp meeting. How many have felt the breath of God on you? Amen. And let me tell you something. We need the breath of God to breathe on us regularly. Amen. Not just once a year. God wants to breathe on you in your prayer closet. God wants to breathe on you. Let's hurry up. I'm almost done. Turn to John 20. We got to get the New Testament. John 20, a well-known passage. While you're turning there, let me tell you, this is post-resurrection. Jesus has already been resurrected from the dead. However, we've got these disciples that they're full of fear when they're supposed to be ready to take up the mantle from Jesus like Elisha did Elijah, but instead they are hiding in fear. They were afraid that the ones that crucified Jesus was going to come and get them. And now they're hiding. Amen? And so while they're in this condition hiding, the Lord appears unto them. Look at chapter 20, verse 19. Then the same day at evening, being the first day of the week, when the doors were shut where the disciples were assembled for fear of the Jews, came Jesus and stood in the midst and said unto them, peace be unto you. Shalom aleichem. And when he had so said, he showed them his hands and his side, and then were the disciples glad when they saw the Lord. Then he said to them again, Shalom aleichem, peace be unto you. Now he's reiterating their commission. As my Father has sent me, even so send I you. And when he had said this, he breathed on them and said, receive ye the Holy Ghost. This is powerful. Now, this was not the baptism of fire and tongues that he said you will receive after I'm ascended to heaven. God will send the Holy Ghost. This is not that. Amen. How many see this is not the Holy Ghost baptism, but it was like he had to strengthen them. He had to give them an hors d'oeuvre before the main banquet because they were afraid and they were fearful and they were hiding. Amen. And he had to reinforce their commission. Just like the Father sent me and you traveled with me 3.5 years. Now I am sending you. In fact, he had told them, the works that I do, shall you do also, and greater works shall you do in my name because I go to the Father. He had told them in John 14:12. But are they doing those works? Are they even prepared to do those works? No. And they needed a fresh breath of God to sort of hold them over, to hold them over until the main event. When the Holy Ghost would come, amen. When Jesus would take his permanent position at the right hand of God. And he was letting them see what it was going to take to fulfill that commission because it was obvious to them that they weren't ready to fulfill it. You can't fulfill it when you're full of fear and hiding from the devil. And he was showing them, this is what it's going to take, guys. This is what it's going to take. Receive ye the Holy Ghost. So they received an hors d'oeuvre or a little taste of what was coming. Now, the thing of it is one disciple was missing. And that was Thomas. He wasn't there. He didn't get the breathe into him. He didn't get it. So when he came back, they said, oh man, Thomas, Jesus came. He was here and he said this and he did that. He said, oh really? Yeah, right. I won't believe it unless I can put my hands in his side and in the prints of his hands. I am not going to believe it. See, he missed out. He missed out on the breath of God. He should have been there. He was missing. I hear the Holy Ghost saying that sometimes we miss out on the breath of God. Sometimes we don't get to church like we ought to, and we skip services, and we miss the very service. We're down, we're discouraged, we're weary. Amen. And we stay home, and it's the very service that God is ordained to breathe on you, to hold you over. Amen. Until the breakthrough, to strengthen you, until the victory comes, to give you a fresh wind of God, a fresh wind in your sails, until the complete victory is manifest. Jesus had to breathe on them. It was a crucial thing. He had to breathe on them. And he did, but unfortunately, Thomas missed it. And sometimes we miss it. We miss it. We miss the move of God. We miss the breath of God. I don't have to go to church tonight. I don't need to. And we miss out. And then we get weaker and weaker, and we wonder why. Because God wants to breathe on us. Sometimes it's a personal thing. We just miss our prayer closet time. We miss that time with the Lord. We skip over that time, and before we know it, we've skipped over 2 days and 3 days, etc. Amen. How many know I'm preaching to myself too? Amen. And we miss that time when God would have breathed on us. Have you ever been so weak you were about to faint, but that particular day you had one of the greatest prayer times? You could have stayed there all day if you could have. And after that, you were so determined and resolved and defiant against the powers of darkness. You could just go out and be strong. And just right before that, you were ready to faint. Jesus said, men are always to pray and not faint. Because when you pray, God's going to breathe on you.
10: Amen. I hope you're enjoying this exciting message, God Breathed. I must say, it was a joy to preach. There's nothing like divine inspiration. When the breath of God breathes on you, dead things come to life and spiritual things are rejuvenated. From the creation of Adam to Abraham and Sarah's aged bodies to Elijah and the widow's son and Elisha and the Shunammite's son, God breathed into their beings and they were raised up unto life. And there is no situation any more desperate than Ezekiel's valley of dry, dismembered bones. But God told the prophet to prophesy to the winds, to breathe upon them. And they came together, perfectly matched, bone to bone, and stood up a great supernatural army. After his resurrection, Jesus breathed on his discouraged disciples who were hiding in fear for their lives. Although he had given them the promise of the coming of the Holy Spirit, they needed something to revive them and hold them over till the day of Pentecost. And God wants to breathe on you his breath of inspiration. If you feel like you're in the valley of dry bones or just need a new wind of divine inspiration in your sails, you may want to order God Breathed on CD so you can listen to it in one setting. 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
14: Now, what John saw was, by revelation, he saw the kingdom of God, the literal kingdom, coming to the earth. In other words, God was moving heaven to earth. Now, if it was not God's will for it to be on earth the same as it is in heaven, then why is God going to move his throne down here on the new earth? Now, I realize it's going to be a renovated earth. It's going to be a purified earth, but it's still the earth. It's the new earth. So that's been God's will from the beginning. It was God's intention from the time that he put Adam in the garden for this earth to be a duplication of the spirit world that spawned it, which is heaven. And I'll tell you what, God's going to see that it turns out just exactly that way. Now, see, if it wasn't God's will for it to be that way, then it wouldn't end up that way. But the problem is that many people, and some of you have thought this way, well, now, if it's God's will, it'll just happen. No, it won't happen just because it's the will of God. See, that's the reason people are crippled in their prayer life many times, is because they think, well, now, if it's God's will for me to be healed, I'd be healed. And if it's God's will for me to have abundance, then God would just pour the blessings on me and I'd just be financially blessed. No, no, not necessarily so. No more than all the sinners are going to be saved just because Jesus died for the sinner. Now ask yourself this question. Is it God's will for all to be saved? Certainly it is. The Bible says not God's will that any should perish. Well, now let me ask you another question. Are there any that are perishing? Certainly they are. Then you see, it's not going to happen just because it's the will of God. There's people perishing every day. There's people dying, going to hell. It's not God's will for it to happen, but they're going there. The place of their own choosing, their own choice. God will allow you to enter into the amount of provision that he's provided for you, whatever you decide to do. See, every sinner that has died and gone to hell could have gone to heaven, but they didn't. It was God's will for them to go to heaven, but they didn't go. It is God's will for you to have abundance in this earth. It's God's will for it to be on earth the same as it is in heaven, but it's not that way right now. But Jesus told his disciples to pray that it'd get that way. That's the thing I want to bear hard on, because it'll help you. It'll answer many of your questions. It'll get you in a position where you can believe God for some things. Because if you think it's God's will for you to always be poor and always on barely get along street and never have enough to pay your bills, then that's probably where you're going to stay. Because you see, you're going to have God's word for it to get the faith to get out of that situation that you're in. Now, the will of the covenant, that's what I want to talk about. What is the will of God? What is the will for the new covenant? God's will for the new covenant is that in that day you shall ask me nothing, but whatsoever you ask the Father in my name, he will give it you. Now, if you're praying to Jesus, then I can't find that you're praying scripturally. Now, I don't mean that you won't get any prayers answered. I'm just telling you what the Bible says. Now, you can do it the way you want to. You can go ahead and pray it. You can pray to Job if you want to, but it's probably not going to work. And you can pray to Mary, you can pray to anybody you want to. But unless you pray the way the Bible says to pray, then you're going to be unscriptural in your praying. Now, if it's working for you, then well, just do whatever you want to do about it. But I think I'd rather be scriptural. So the will of the kingdom is that the will of God be done in earth as it is in heaven. Now, you hear people saying all the time, and I've heard people sing this song, if you want joy, you must jump for it. Well, I like to be scriptural in what I sing, and I don't know. Sometimes I think people think that I'm a little too picky about it. But you see, Jesus said in the 16th chapter, if you want joy, you ask for it. He said, these things that I have spoken unto you, that your joy may be full. That your joy may be full. He didn't say you had to jump for it. You may jump because of it, but you don't have to jump for it. He said, you ask for it. Faith makes prayer work. Now, let's talk about this for a minute. Prayer does not make faith work, but faith makes prayer work. Praying without faith is religious ritual. Prayer gets its power from faith, and faith works by love. Now, I'll say that again. Prayer gets its power from faith or through faith, and faith works by love. Somehow, down through the years, we've gotten the idea that prayer makes faith work, but that's not true. It is faith that makes prayer work. The prayer of faith shall save the sick. Well, if the prayer of faith shall save the sick and the Lord shall raise them up, makes you wonder what the prayer of doubt will do to the sick. I'll let you be the judge of that. I want to mention this again. We've already talked about it, but let's mention it again. Prayer does not change God. Prayer changes things. Prayer changes you. Prayer can change individuals. Prayer can pull down the principalities, the powers, and the rulers of the darkness. But prayer does not change God. Malachi 3:6 says, God says, I am the Lord, and I change not. Prayer is not going to change that. It is the things that prayer changes. Thank God. Prayer changes things. Now let's notice something that Jesus said. We started in the 9th verse of the 6th chapter of Matthew. And I don't know, sometimes I read the Bible backwards. Let's back up to the 7th verse. Listen to what Jesus said. When you pray, use not vain repetition as the heathen do, for they think they shall be heard for their much speaking. Be ye not therefore like unto them, for your heavenly Father knoweth what things you have need of before you ask him. Now, don't pray just to be praying, in other words. Don't use vain repetition. Now, you've heard people say it. I've heard people preach it. Well, you just keep praying the same prayer. Just keep praying, brother. Eventually, you'll talk God into it. Well, no prayer has ever changed God's mind. It changes things. It changes situation. And what we need to realize is that God has a governor, and it's his word. The word of God governs what we can believe for. And prayer is to petition God to bring heavenly intervention in our behalf. When we do that, we can walk in the light of what he says we can have. Now let's talk about vain repetition. What is vain repetition? Just keep praying something that you've prayed, a petition of prayer. Now remember, we're talking about primarily petition of prayer, something you prayed about. If I pray this morning and say, Lord, I have this need, I believe that I receive my need met according to your word. I believe when I pray, I receive. And if I get up in the morning and pray the same prayer, ask God to meet that need again, then I am in vain repetition. It's in vain to do that. Why? Because that's not a prayer of faith. Just repeating over and over and praying over and over the same prayer of petition is not scriptural. Now don't say that I said you can only pray one time about anything, because when it comes to the prayer of intercession, to the prayer of thanksgiving and praise, certainly you can pray more than once. Now, there's people that'll say, well, now, Brother Capps, you know, one lady said this, said, Brother Capps, you just confuse me in the things that you taught concerning prayer. Well, all I was teaching is what the Bible said about it. And I was teaching from this verse of Scripture right here where he said, don't use vain repetition. Well, now, this lady said, Brother Capps, your teaching just confuses me. It just puts down everything I've ever heard about prayer. I said, well, sister, this is what the Bible said. Well, I know it, but here's the way I believe it, she said. Well, she continued to say, well, your teaching just confused me. I said, no, sister, you was confused when you came here. It's the light of the teaching of the Word of God that showed up your error, because she was in error in the things that she believed. It didn't agree with the Word of God. Well, she said, but here's the way I believe it. I said, yes, but here's what the Word says. So you see, some people are not willing to give up their own preconceived ideas, regardless of what Jesus said. And Jesus said, don't use vain repetition. Now, it's vain for you to spend weeks and months praying the same prayer. If God's not going to answer the prayer of faith the first time you pray it, I mean, if you pray something, and you prayed in faith, if God doesn't answer it, then you got problems. Because he said, ask and you shall receive, seek and you shall find, knock and it shall be opened unto you. Matthew records something that Jesus said that just puts it a little stronger, and that was, he said, all things, whatsoever you ask in prayer, believing, you shall receive. See, the Amplified Bible, where Jesus said, ask and you shall receive, seek and you shall find, knock and it shall be open unto you. In the Amplified, I think that's the 11th chapter of Luke, states it this way, ask, and then it has in parentheses or something that says that it's added by the translator, but most people don't know, or a little footnote says added by the translator. Most people don't know that, so they take that to be what Jesus said. But the Amplified says, ask and keep on asking. Well, now, you see, if that were really true, then it violates everything that Jesus taught about prayer. Now, you just study. You just go to the Bible and study everything Jesus taught about prayer and see if he said to pray and keep on praying about the same thing. If you'll go by God's rules, you'll get the results God said you could have. But vain repetition is not one of them. God bless you. I do appreciate you joining us for the Concepts of Faith broadcast.
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14: This series will give you insight into how the law of faith quickens you, makes grace available to you. You know the only way that you can enter into the grace of God is through faith. You can't get there any other way. Faith, the law of the new covenant. In Romans, the third chapter, Paul says, quoting an Old Testament scripture, he says, there's none righteous, no, not one. Then in verse 19, he says, now we know what things soever the law saith, it saith to them that are under the law, that every mouth may be stopped and all the world may become guilty before God. So he's saying God said this under the old covenant. There was none righteous, no, not one. But Paul said, just a few verses down then, but now the righteousness of God without the law is manifested, being witnessed by the law and the prophets, even the righteousness of God, which is by faith of Jesus Christ, unto all them that believe, for there is no difference. So there is some righteous. You know, sometimes people say, well, you know, the Bible says there's none righteous. No, it says that in the Old Testament. There is a statement in the Old Testament, but Paul gives new life to it here. And he goes on to say, we're being justified freely by the grace through the redemption that is in Christ Jesus. And the only way you can enter into the grace of God is through faith. You can't do it through works anymore. Then he goes on to say, where is boasting then? Is excluded by what law of works? Nay, but by the law of faith. Faith gives you access to the grace of God. That's offer number 7316, Faith, the Law of the New Covenant.
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0: Welcome to Through the Bible. Today we get a crash course in the law, covering everything from justice to daily life. The ancient commandments found in Exodus still shape the world that we live in today. And as the Bible bus rolls through the whole Word of God, we're in chapters 22 and 23, where we're going to discover that God clearly defined right and wrong when He gave the basic social laws for civilized society. So while you hop aboard the Bible bus and find your seat, we got a quick minute to hear from those on the Bible bus with us. First, here's a voicemail from Rich.
1: My name is Rich, and I live in Nevada County, California. I discovered ttb.org through a different app, actually the Bible app, where I was doing the Bible study on the book of Revelation, and that Bible study was based on the teachings of J. Vernon McGee. And as a result of that, I fell in love with his style of teaching. I've been a Christian most of my life. I accepted Christ when I was a young child, but Dr. McGee has really added a lot of depth to my study, and I really enjoy it. So I just wanted to thank you for doing that. I listen on the app. If possible, I'd like to get some bookmarks and some bus passes, as I've told many of my friends about the doctor, and it would be nice to have the bus passes that I could just give to them. And it would also be good to have a bookmark so that I would know ahead of time what sections of the Bible are going to be studied and can read and study ahead of time. So thank you very much for your mission, and I will be a faithful supporter.
0: Thanks, Rich. I'm sure that our team has already sent you that bookmark and the Bible bus passes. Good job on asking for both. But if anyone else would like them, just call 1-800-65-BIBLE, by the way. The bookmark reading schedule can also be found in our app or online at ttb.org. And here's one last thought from a listener named Jennifer, who joins us by app and says, I love TTB. It has deepened my knowledge and understanding of Scripture so much over the years and encourages me to go even deeper into the Word on my own. God's Word is an unending treasure trove of life and peace. I'm so grateful for this ministry and Dr. McGee's teaching and for all who serve to get it to the whole world. Well, it's great to hear from you, Jennifer. I'm so glad that you're aboard with us. And we'd love to hear from you too, by the way. Would you tell us who you've invited to study God's Word with you? Or maybe you could point to one stop on the Bible bus that changed your walk with God. 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Send a note through our app or email us at BibleBus@ttb.org or write to Box 7100. Pasadena, California, 91109, or in Canada, Box 25325, London, Ontario, N6C6B1. You can also call and leave a message anytime at 1-800-65-BIBLE. Let's pray as we begin our study. Heavenly Father, would you let us see your rules and regulations, that they're not meant to restrict our freedom, but to provide the way for us to live freely in you? We pray this in Jesus' name. Amen. Here's Dr. J. Vernon McGee with our study of Exodus 22 on Through the Bible.
2: And now, friends, as we come to the 22nd chapter of the book of Exodus, we're in this section that deals with what we've labeled social legislation. You see, the Ten Commandments and the order for the altar were given in chapter 20. Then you have this social legislation, 21 to 24, and then you have the instructions for building the tabernacle, which was part of the Mosaic system, and then the service of it in the book of Leviticus. Now, certain basic social laws are put down here, and these laws are basic for any kind of what we would call a civilized society. There are those that raise the question about what's right and what's wrong. Well, today, what is right and what's wrong is relative. There's no question about that. A college professor was discussing this with me. He claims to be an atheist, and he said that the right and wrong's relative. It's what you think is right. What I might think is right would be something else, and that's true. And he said, then what do you base your dogmatic conclusions? I said, well, I base them on the Word of God. I said, now, very candidly, my nature's like your nature, and I'd like to give in certain places, and I'd like to let down the bars here and there, but I said there is a standard. And the very interesting thing is that this standard has produced a society in which there has been a measure of law and of justice in the world. And these things are basic to that type of thing. And it gets down and just deals with everyday living, right down with the nitty-gritty, right where we live today, where we live and move and have our being. And it, frankly, is very boresome in a way just to read through. It's like almost reading through a law book. And the very interesting thing, our laws are based largely upon this. I'm very happy that the Word of God says, "Thou shalt not kill." It protects me and my family. It's a law that's been put down. And I'm happy that it says, "Thou shalt not steal," because it protects what little property that I've got. And these things, you see, are basic to any kind of an ordered society. Now, I'm reading, and I'll not read everything through here, but there are certain things we'll lift out. Back in 21, we dealt with the person, that there were injuries to the person, laws for the protection of the person. Now you have here the protection of property. I begin reading at verse 1 of Exodus 22. "If a man shall steal an ox or a sheep and kill it or sell it, he shall restore 5 oxen for an ox and 4 sheep for a sheep." Now don't ask me why 5 oxen should be restored for an ox or 4 sheep for a sheep, because I don't know, other than I would say that the sheep would be more valuable, actually, than the oxen would be. And this we see working itself out. You remember Zacchaeus said that if he'd taken anything from any man by false accusation, he would restore him 4-fold. Why did he say that? Well, he was referring back, you see, to the Mosaic law. Now, our law today would say that a man would be given damages if someone destroys your property. And it could be an automobile or something else. Well, they don't have to give you 5 automobiles or 4 automobiles if they'd steal yours or destroy yours. But we just ask that they restore the same one or restore that of equal value. But you see, this was a great protection that was put down. And I'm of the opinion it would be better had we made it like the Word of God is. The very interesting thing is that the Word of God seems to hit the nail on the head when we are dealing with human nature, whether it's back 4,000 B.C. or 2,000 A.D. Human nature's always the same, and God's always the same, and He deals with man on this kind of a basis. Now, verse 2, "If a thief be found breaking up and be smitten that he die, there shall no blood be shed for him." That's self-protection. I heard of the ridiculous thing that took place some time ago in this land, and I can't put my finger on it, and I didn't read about it or hear about it on the news. But I was told that a thief was breaking into a man's place, and the man who lived there shot the thief, and the thief sued him for several $1,000 damages, and the thief won the judgment because the man shouldn't have shot him, according to some asinine judge that we have today on the bench. And as a result, why, this poor man had to sell his property. Now, that meant that you cannot protect your property. That is, you'd not be safe in your own home. Well, God protected the man's property, protected his home. That if a man is breaking in and it's necessary to kill the man, I wouldn't want to shoot a man breaking in unless it was absolutely necessary. But I think a man's justified to protect his property, his home, and his loved ones. And as a result, why, there should be no judgment against that man at all. You see, these are basic principles, and it gives you law and order. Had the social legislation been followed that's given way back here in the book of Exodus, we wouldn't have the social problems that we're having on the streets and in the cities of the United States today, friends. You see, we have judges today who have been to Harvard Law School and affected by liberalism, and very candidly, We argue about whether a man has the ability to serve on the Supreme Court. Yet, if a man's dishonest, we don't seem to raise any question about whether he can serve or not. But all the way through, the entire legal system is shot through with men today who are dealing with a legal system that was actually based on the Word of God, and they don't know how to handle it because they're so far from it themselves, and their entire background is such that they're not able to interpret it. And may I just add this word? The Constitution of the United States was written by men. They were not Christian, all of them. Very few of them were. They were deists for the most time. But they had a certain respect for the Word of God. And I've heard a man recently say that Thomas Jefferson ridiculed the Bible. No, he didn't. The quotations of Thomas Jefferson were that he had great respect for the Word of God. But the important thing is he didn't believe it. He didn't follow it. The moral teachings that Thomas Jefferson wrote actually take the story of Jesus, but they leave out the miraculous altogether. But the important thing is this legal system just happened to be basic to our system in this country. And now we have men who do not have that background, and we're in trouble today, and I mean deep trouble, and our entire system is being changed on that kind of a basis. That's the reason this is so important through here. Now let me keep reading, and I must just lift out certain things. It says, if the sun be risen upon him, there shall be blood shed for him, for he should make full restitution. If he have nothing, then he shall be sold for his theft. In other words, if a man steals, he has to make up that which he's stolen, even to the place of selling him as a slave. Verse 5, if a man shall cause a field or vineyard to be eaten, and shall put in his beast, and shall feed in another man's field, of the best of his own field and the best of his own vineyard, shall he make restitution. In other words, if a man has a cow or a sheep, and they break through into another man's field, then he's to make restitution. And if fire break out and catch in thorns, so that the stacks of corn or the standing corn of the field be consumed therewith, he that kindled the fire shall surely make restitution. You see how practical this is, friends? And actually how right it is, by the way. This is God putting down certain great basic principles for the weal and welfare of mankind here on this earth. And he's giving it. This is the Mosaic system given to his people, and they were to be an example to the nations of the world. And then if you read on, you find many of these laws. Now, I'm not wanting to lift out all of them. I'm trying to let us see a great principle here. And it's very important, I think, to see that. Now, I drop down to verse 16, and this is actually crimes against persons. Verse 16, if a man entice a maid that is not betrothed and lie with her, he shall surely endow her to be his wife. In other words, if a man rape a girl, he's forced to marry her. That's the way we put it today. At least it was formal. It's not quite like that today. But suppose if a father utterly refused to give her unto him, he shall pay money according to the dowry of virgins. In other words, he shall pay a penalty for what is done. Thou shalt not suffer a witch to live. Now, I'll be coming back to that when we get to Deuteronomy. And I can only make this suggestion that today we are seeing a resurgence of Satan worship and of the supernatural that is appearing again in the world. And it's potent, friends. There's no question about that. And this is connected with it. Don't think this is superstition. We're not back in New England in colonial days now. We're in the 20th century, and we're seeing this appear today, and it happens to be a reality. I'll be dealing with that when we get over in the 18th chapter of Deuteronomy. Now, whoso lieth with a beast shall surely be put to death. And this shows how low man can go. He can sink down till he's as low as the beasts of the field. And this is an evidence of it. And God made a law Why did he make a law? Well, because this was being done, friends. Verse 20, he that sacrificeth unto any god save unto the Lord only, he shall be utterly destroyed. Now, this was the severest penalty of all. And had it been followed to the very letter, why, we would have today a much better society than we have. I recognize this is harsh. But after all, when you've got a cancer or a tumor, you want to cut it out, friends, and you want to get rid of it. And this is what this happens to be. Now, it says here, verse 21, thou shalt neither vex a stranger nor oppress him, for ye were strangers in the land of Egypt. This is the good neighbor policy, you see. Ye shall not afflict any widow or fatherless child. Do you know what got rid of this child labor and where the child labor laws came from? Came from the Wesley revival, friends. The Word of God has been basic to all of these great movements that have brought blessing to mankind. And the fatherless child, where did orphans' homes start? Did they begin them in communist China or under Christian auspices? Verse 23, if thou afflict them in any wise, and they cry at all unto me, I'll surely hear their cry. And I believe that God protects these that are helpless today. I tell you, there's a great day of judgment coming for those that have mistreated folk in conditions like this. And he says here, and my wrath shall wax hot, and I'll kill you with a sword, and your wives shall be widows, and your children fatherless. God's very severe when he's talking about law, friends. It's very severe here. Now he says, if thou lend money to any of my people that's poor by thee, thou shalt not be to him as a usurer, neither shalt thou lay upon him usury. In other words, excessive interest. You don't take advantage of him. And yet we find that has taken place today. Now, these are some of the laws, and all of this is together. It says over in chapter 23, thou shalt not raise a false report. Put not thine hand with the wicked to be an unrighteous witness. Be careful what you say. And God had a law concerning that. Did you know that a gossip, friends, is as bad as a murderer in your midst, or a thief, or an adulterer? And yet today, the gossiper gets by. God had a law for this, you see. Thou shalt not follow a multitude to do evil. This would put you out of the marching business and protesting, friends. Thou shalt not follow a multitude to do evil. I was very much interested in meeting a very attractive young fella, and I asked him why he did all this, and he said because he was trying to find his identity. We got a lot of people trying to find out who they are, and it's too bad they lost their baby tag somewhere along the line. But he said that he wanted liberty and freedom and was protesting. Well, fine. I said to him, but how much liberty do you have? I asked him about his dress, and he said that was the expression of it. I said, well, they just happened to be about 10,000 of these folk dressed just like you are. Would you dare dress differently than they dress and run with them? Would they accept you? And he said, no. Well, I said, you don't have much freedom, do you? You've got to dress like they dress. I said, you see, you don't have the liberty that you think you have. And I said that when they protest, you have to get in line and protest, don't you? He said, yes, he did. And I said, then you don't really have much freedom. Don't follow a multitude to do evil. Neither shalt thou speak in a cause to decline after many to wrest judgment. This is a very good law to read today. God is very much up to date, is he not? Neither shalt thou countenance a poor man in his cause. May I say to you that judgment should not be swayed toward the rich or toward the poor. Judgment and justice should be exercised. You know that the Romans depicted justice as being a woman. That is, it must be tender, but also blindfold, no respecter of persons, and a sword in one hand, which means that when the judgment is handed down, there'll be the execution of the penalty, but in the other hand of the scales, and it'll be fair. That's the thing that needs to be exercised today in our midst. Now, God gives them, again, this law concerning the Sabbath day and the Sabbatic year. verse 10, 6 years thou shalt sow thy land, and thou shalt gather in the fruits thereof, but the seventh year thou shalt let it rest and lie still. Now, we'll find out when they go into the land, God will go over this with them. We'll get that in the book of Leviticus, this matter of the Sabbath day, the sabbatic year, and the year of Jubilee. And I'll reserve until we get there to go into detail concerning this. This is very important. And you'll notice he gives it in a very brief way here at the beginning, but he'll go into detail concerning this later. Now he says in verse 14, three times thou shalt keep a feast unto me in the year. Thou shalt keep the feast of unleavened bread. Thou shalt eat unleavened bread 7 days, as I commanded thee in the time appointed of the month Abib. For in it thou camest out from Egypt, and none shall appear before me empty. And the feast

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2: Spiritual drink, where they drank of that spiritual rock that followed them, and that rock was Christ. And then you'll notice, neither let us tempt Christ, as some of them also tempted and were destroyed of serpents. Neither murmur ye, as some of them also murmured and were destroyed of the destroyer. You see, it's the Lord Jesus that they were to obey. This is the one definitely here. Now, we are told that when they went into the land, that they would find there an enemy, and the land was filled with the Amorites, Hittites, Perizzites, Canaanites, Hivites, Jebusites, and Electrolytes. And God says, I intend to put them out of the land, and it's because of their sin that God did that. Now, the Lord says to them, I will send my fear before thee, and I'll destroy all the people to whom thou shalt come, and I will make all thine enemies turn their backs unto thee. And God says that I intend to put you in that land. Now, he tells them very carefully here in verse 32, thou shalt make no covenant with them, nor with their gods. Now, you'll find out that was the great mistake of Joshua, of making a covenant with the Gibeonites that were in that land. He didn't think they were in that land, but they were. And he made a big mistake by not investigating more. And, of course, the reason they went into Babylonian captivity is because they went into idolatry and served other gods. Now, this brings us down now to chapter 24. You can see this is social legislation, God dealing with their everyday affairs of life. May God richly bless you, my beloved.
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6: With SRN News, I'm Mary Rose. President Trump is calling the arrest of five men suspected of planning a terror attack on a U.S. airbase in England fantastic news. Speaking to reporters in Chicago today, he said the group had been looking to do big damage and had been under investigation by British and U.S. authorities. British police said they made the arrest early Sunday, acting on a tip about three suspicious vehicles heading towards RAF Fairford in western England. Thousands of flights have been disrupted as a powerful nor'easter slams the East Coast. The National Weather Service says the slow-moving storm is expected to dump more heavy rain and create dangerous surf conditions from New Jersey to New England through this evening. Forecasters expect the storm's intensity to weaken, but coastal flooding still likely. This is SRN News.
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7: Today will be mostly sunny and pleasant with a high of 75. Tonight, expect clear skies with a low of 52. Tomorrow, it'll be mostly sunny and pleasant again with a high of 75. Tomorrow night will bring partly cloudy skies with a low of 57. I'm meteorologist Jason Katarina on Faith Talk 1500 and 101.5 FM online at faithtalkdetroit.com.
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9: Hi, I'm Johnny Erickson Tata. You know, there are many things that strike me about John chapter 9, the story of the man who was born blind and received healing from Jesus. But what's most striking is the way the story opens. Because when the 12 disciples first encounter the blind man, they offer no kind word to him, no greeting, they didn't even give him coins. Instead,
10: They set up a tribunal, asking Jesus, who sinned here, the blind man or his parents? Can you imagine how that made this blind man feel? To them, he was nothing more than a chalkboard for a lesson on sin. Oh, but not to Jesus. Jesus is the only one who treated the blind man with respect, dignity, and compassion. Whether or not a person's sin has caused his misfortune is not the point. The point is, there's a damaged individual who needs a Christ-like compassionate response. Will you give that today? I sure hope you will.
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12: 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Ephesians is a letter the Apostle Paul wrote from prison to the church in Ephesus, showing every believer who they really are in Christ. And here Paul wants us to know we've already been blessed with every spiritual blessing in Christ. You see, so many of us feel drained, run down, and barely getting by. But the truth is, everything we need has already been given to us. We're not waiting on more, we just need to reach out and take hold of all that God has for us. So today, Pastor Jack teaches that the Holy Spirit doesn't just live inside us. He wants to come upon us and empower us day by day. When we ask the Lord to refresh us, He gives us exactly what we need for that moment. Now, with his message called We Are Blessed in God, Part 2, here's pastor and Bible teacher, Jack Hibbs.
14: Listen to this. I got this postcard. See the postcard? I don't know where this is. It is somewhere in Sentosa, Singapore. And listen to this. Thank you. He's thanking you for going out of your way to send the taped services. It's very hard to worship with the Lord out to sea. Your tapes allow me to keep my studies alive. As I enter into the Persian Gulf on February 4th, I do not know what rough things are ahead of me, but I know that I can keep worshiping the Lord. And here's a guy that on 5,500 guys on a ship, he's getting blessed by God. The guy, he's just going to worship the Lord. That's neat to hear. You can be rich in Christ, and you are. You and I are wealthy in Him. Jude says in Jude, verse 20, verses 20 and 21, Jude says, but you, beloved, building yourselves up in your most holy faith. Well, how do you do that? You're doing it right now tonight. You're doing it. You've been doing it. Praying in the Holy Spirit. Keeping yourselves in the love of God. Now, what does that mean? That means where God is, you be there. I'm amazed that people, and I see it all the time, and please don't you dare make this mistake, but in the group this size, statistically, someone's going to do it. Well, you know, things are going just fine, and I got this, and I got that, and I can't come anymore, and I'll hit a couple Sundays, and then the next thing, you get about 3 months later, you find out that they're just falling apart at the seams. And they start drifting away. Things start pulling on their hearts and taking them out. Keeping yourselves in the love of God. Doing what you know you ought to be doing and what I ought to be doing. Is that legalism? No. You eat every morning? I eat. I eat every morning. I don't know about you, but I eat every morning. And we need to eat spiritually. We need to keep ourselves in the love of God. And it goes on to say in verse 21 of Jude chapter 1, looking for the mercy of our Lord Jesus Christ unto eternal life. The mercy of God. Another thing I want you to consider is that the resources are every spiritual blessing. What on earth does that mean? Everything that heaven can afford us to have our walk succeed has been given. Did you hear that? Everything that is in heaven has been given for our walks to succeed. So that if you and I backslide, it's not God who led us into that temptation. It's not God that's tripped us up. And by the way, if you're backslidden, you just come right back home right now. Isn't it amazing in this one little verse, three times in one verse, it announces to us that we're either blessed or blessing? Because of the Ephesian believers, listen to this, is great. Why did Paul say this? Why did Paul push it? Why did he nail it three times in one verse? This is great. Historians tell us that the Ephesians believed that they were the most blessed people in all the earth because remember the statue Diana, the meteor that fell out of heaven, talked about it, landed in their hometown. They thought that they were the most blessed people in all the world because Diana had visited them, the goddess. So they used to walk around prideful. I'm an Ephesian. I worship Diana. We're the most blessed people in the world. So Paul says all this, blessed, blessed, blessed, to the church that it's in Ephesus. Isn't that neat? Know a little bit of background about why he did that? You kind of see what's going on in Paul's head. Because you want to talk about blessing. We're not talking about some piece of rock that fell out of the sky here. We're talking about you being in the heavens. The blessings of God. You know, the world can give a blessing. It tries, dresses it up, tries to bless you in its way. The blessings of God will absolutely leave you ravaged and wasted. In the book of Hebrews 11:25, the Bible says there about Moses that Moses chose rather to suffer the afflictions with God's people than to enjoy the pleasures of sin for a season. Sin is pleasurable. Come on, let's face up to the fact that there's that twisted thing. Somebody winks at you, you get all giggly goofy about it. Oh boy. Oh, sin is pleasurable for a season. That word in the Greek season, it's even less than a season that we have the four seasons. It means a moment, like a fleeting moment. Oh, sin's great for a fleeting moment. But a lot of people are in their season sowing the seeds of sin, and then they're praying when they come around after the moment. It's over. Oh, no, why'd they do it? Oh, no. And then they start praying, oh God, stop it, you know. And they sow their wild oats and they pray for crop failure. And God, it just doesn't work that way. He loves us. And so because of that, the Scriptures tells us in Galatians chapter 6, verses 6 and 7, that that we will not mock God, that whatsoever a man sows, that shall he also reap. But listen, just because you've backslidden away doesn't mean you're going to have to eat dust for the rest of your life, because positionally you are still blessed in Christ. Isn't that amazing? We can fall down and God will pick us right back up. But the world out there wants to bless us its way, and it will rape us of our self-worth and molest us of peace and rob us of joy and bleed us of power. And who hasn't been here when the backslidden Christian is all but dead and feels that there's no way back? Have you ever been there? Have you ever been backslidden and then you realize, I'm going to come back to God, and then the enemy comes and whispers in your ear, what do you think he wants you for? You've walked out on him. And did anybody ever hear that when they had backslidden? Three people? Four, me. God bless you. Isn't that weird? And when you're backsliding away, Satan is just as quiet. He's like my flight instructor used to tell me. He said, man, you're up there flying around. And he goes, you better doubt everything that tower tells you. I go, well, how come, man? Yeah, I thought that guy was like knows everything. He said, that guy in the tower has got a cup of coffee and a donut. He's fat, he's dumb, and he's happy. That's what he told me. And he said, you're up here hanging on some metal. And when he says something, is that 219? Okay, right. You question. Your life's at stake. Satan says nothing when you're sliding back. He's always after you if you're walking with Christ and pursuing Christ and staying close to the Lord, and he's always nipping at your heels. He'll have somebody come and tempt you, and he'll be after you and trying to pull you down. And the moment you start to give up, Satan gets quiet, and he just lets it slide. Until you make the decision, this stinks. I don't want anything to do with this anymore. I want to come back to God. And he goes, never happened. You've sinned so far, you can never come back. Hey, the next time that happens, seriously, listen up. Take this hand and put it on your wrist and feel a pulse. If you feel a pulse, you can still come back to God. Period. And Satan hates that. No, we're blessed. Blessed be the God and Father of our Lord Jesus Christ, who has blessed us with every spiritual blessing, look, in the heavenly places in Christ. And I had fun with this today, just for me, and I don't know if it's even for you to get excited about. But if you look back up in verse 2, or verse 1, it says, Paul, an apostle of Jesus Christ by the will of God, to the saints who are in, fill in the blank, wherever you're from, and faithful in Christ. Okay, you're from a geographical position. We studied that last time, but you're in Christ. Then you drop down to verse 3, and it says, who has blessed us in the heavenly places. That's a spiritually speaking geographical location. It's somewhere. But look at the common denominator, in Christ. You can be in Chino Hills in Christ. You can be in heaven in Christ. You can be in Chino Hills in heaven in Christ. That's the way God wants us to live. You can be in Rubidoux in Christ. In the heavenlies. It's amazing. We're in Him. Our world's falling apart. Well, it may seem that way. Feels like it. Maybe that pressure's coming in against you, but you're in Christ. And you need to tap into that. It's not something you earn. It's not something you buy. It's something that you apply. Charles Spurgeon said this. Listen, this is beautiful. Charles Spurgeon, commenting on this verse, he said, He who has given us the heavenlies now will certainly give to us enough spending power along the way so that we will not starve. And sometimes Christians will talk about the sweet by and by. Well, that's fine, and I'm glad we're going there. But I want help now. And we have it in Him. Listen, and we'll wrap this thing up. 1 Corinthians chapter 2, verse 9. 1 Corinthians 2:9. But it is written, eye has not seen, nor ear heard, nor has it entered into the hearts of men the things that God has prepared for those who love Him. That is coming. Oh, that's great, Jack, and I'm glad it's coming. But what about now? Well, what about now is Romans 5:8. Romans 5:8 says, but God demonstrates, this is the present tense, now, God demonstrates His love toward us in that while we were yet sinners, Christ died for us. Isn't that amazing? Right now, He is demonstrating to you His love.
16: 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And now, let's get back to today's message. 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
14: Romans chapter 8, you know this by heart, beginning at verse 31. You know, nobody likes this verse. It's kind of like, gosh, I've already heard this 1,000 times. Until you're having a trial. Then it's the greatest verse in the whole world. So, for me and whoever else is out there, Romans 8:31 says, what shall we say then to these things? If God is for us, who can be against us? He who did not spare His own Son, but delivered Him up for us all, how shall He not with Him, that is Jesus, also freely give us all things? How much is it going to cost us? Nothing. It's free. Can this be true? Why aren't people beating the door down to this building? Because of this message and that verse. The world out there should be saying, get out of my way! This is what I want! He's blessed us. He's given it to us freely. And who shall bring any charge against God's elect? It is God who's justified. Who is He who condemns us? It's Christ who died, and furthermore, is also risen, who is even at the right hand of God, and who makes intercession for us. Jesus is praying for us tonight. Who shall separate us from the love of Christ? Shall tribulation, distress, persecution, famine, nakedness, peril, sword, IRS? Yet in all these things we are more than conquerors through Him who loves us. Past tense. We are more than conquerors. It's done. Are we conquering? Here's that verse we mentioned earlier tonight, Ephesians 5:18. This is how we conquer. I love this verse. Paul says, don't be drunk with wine. And I want to ask the question, how come? He says, well, because it dissipates. Don't be drunk with wine wherewith there's dissipation. It leaks out. You'll sweat it out or you'll get rid of it. And the really neat point that Paul's making is really slick. He is saying, don't be possessed by wine because its effects wear off. Oh, okay, well, hey, Paul, you got anything stronger? I mean, what are you talking, man? You got the stuff? Yeah, Paul would say, I got something that doesn't run out. I mean, one absolute shot of this, and you're fixed. Really? Like, remember that old song, Huey Lewis? I want a new drug. What a great song. You listen to the words. I want a new drug, one that doesn't make me sick. One that doesn't, you know, he's talking about his head spinning and his stomach wrenching and just being messed up for life. He goes, man, I want a new drug. You know what he was crying out for and he didn't even know it? I want Jesus in my life. So what do you got, Paul? Well, be filled with the Holy Spirit, wherewith there's no dissipation. There's no leaking out. And you might be saying tonight, Jack, I already got the Spirit. Well, let me ask you this question. Did you ask Him to fill you afresh this morning when you got out of bed or today or tonight? Before you worshiped Him, did you say, Lord, fill me with Your Holy Spirit that I might worship You exactly the way You'd have me to worship You? And when you ask that, God will give you what is needed for the moment. Is it study? Is it for a test? Be filled with the Spirit. Listen, quickly, understand this, that Paul is writing to a church of believers in Ephesus, a gathering of Christ's very own people. And whenever and wherever you and I get together, we're a church. It can be right out here in the parking lot. It doesn't have to be in here. Whenever two or more are gathered as believers in Christ, a church is spiritually formed. Jesus said in Matthew 18:20, Wherever two or more are gathered in my name, there I am in the midst. You can have a gathering, you can have a building, you can have a name on a building and say it's a church. It's not a church. It's not a church until Jesus is in it. It's not a church until Jesus is in the people. And there's a lot of places meeting nonprofit organizations with the name church on the front. They play bingo and parcheesi or whatever else they do. And if Jesus is not in the believer by the power of the Holy Spirit, you've got nothing but a social club, a rotary deal. Jesus said in Revelation chapter 3 to the church at Laodicea, this is a church. Jesus is knocking on the door of the church trying to get in. You know, a lot of us, including myself, we use that verse, Revelation 3:20, behold, I stand at the door and knock. That is not an evangelistic verse. Don't tell Greg Laurie that. That is not an evangelistic verse, you know. That's not toward non-believers. That came out of the church of Laodicea. Jesus is knocking on the door of the church saying, hey, let me in. He wasn't even in it. They said, yeah, we know you, but we're rich. We got everything we need. He says, no, you're not. You're naked, man. You're poor. You have nothing. Let me in, will you? Why? Because when he comes into your life, when he's in the church will prosper, God will bless it, and you'll be flourishing as a believer. And then I want to end with this, and I promise we will end. It's not easy being a Christian if you haven't caught on. Jesus says, beware when all men speak well of you. A Christian or not, life is tough, but I thank God that he's with me to go through it. And you might be asking tonight, man, I need something to lift me up and pick me up and help me to go. Listen, everything's been provided. When's the last time you grabbed all that God has provided desperately? When you cried out and you said, God, I need you. And like Jacob, I'm going to wrestle with you until you bless me, but I'm not going to let you go. Listen, God is in you, but he's begging you to come and wrestle with him. He says, if you seek me with all of your heart, you'll find me. He says, without holiness, no man will see the Lord. What does that mean? That we pull our hair back in a bun and wear a black dress? That's not what he's talking about. He's talking about your pursuits and your heart and your drive and your passions are in Christ. Now listen, all of us have pressures and temptations. The thing that you've gotten into, it's not unusual. Your coworkers are coming down on you. God's with you. Your spouse is giving you pressure and tempting you. God's with you. Your teachers are on you, trying to get you to compromise and change that paper you wrote because you wrote glorifying Christ. And your roommate's trying to get you to compromise. Listen, God's with you. And you're not experiencing a temptation that is too radical, that you cannot handle. In 1 Corinthians chapter 10, verse 12, Paul says, so if you think you stand firm, take heed lest you fall. No temptation has seized you except what is common to every man. What you're going through is common. And God is faithful. Here it is. Listen. He will not let you be tempted what you are able to bear. But when you are tempted, he will also provide a way of escape so that you can stand up under it. And God does not tempt, by the way. Oh God, I know I have a drinking problem and I know I need to get that. I'm just going to get a glass of water. So I'm going to pull right in here to Kelsey's Bar and Grill. That's stupid. You're setting yourself up. God doesn't tempt. But when a temptation comes from Satan himself, God has provided a way of escape. Listen, guys, when you go to the office tomorrow and Bubbles is leaning over by the drinking fountain, hey, you look so strong today. Handsome. How's the wife and the 20 kids? You know what? Stop right there and look around for a place of escape. Start looking. Okay, I got a fire exit there. I got a ladder here. Get out of there. Run. Joseph gave us the example of that. Ladies, you go to the market or the store, to the business or to the place or whatever it is, and Billy Buff is just, hey, sweetheart, you're looking good. How you doing, babe? Look for a door. Jump. And look, you have to make that decision. Now watch this. Aren't we lame? Oh, we're out of time. But doggone. That person will turn on the little tempting device And, well, I do feel a little strong today. And you're absolutely being stupid. You can feel the hair go up on your neck when it happens, right? See, I remember because this happened to me like 20 years ago. It doesn't happen anymore, but I can remember. And it's like, run, man. Run. And if you linger around, you'll get burned. And then you get hurt, and then you'll blame God. It happens every day. If you're struggling right now, and you think God has put you in that, you're wrong. You may be in a place where you wanted it so bad, you pushed buttons and pulled strings and you got it, and you're in that spot, and now you're going under. Listen, is your walk closer to God or is it further away? Oh, it's further away. God didn't do it. But then maybe again you're in that spot, and God did send you there, but you're still sinking. The reason why is because you've taken your eyes off of Christ and you have forgotten that you're blessed in Christ. In every spiritual blessing in the heavenlies. We are rich.
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5: You know, we talk a lot about being saved. That term has sort of fallen out of favor in the last few years. But when I grew up, that's what everybody talked about. They would ask you straight out, are you saved? And salvation is the reason for that, because salvation is the doctrine of God's love for us and His giving us His Son to be our Savior. So the question about salvation is important. But I'm going to ask you today, are you saved? That's a good question. That means, have you ever come to the place in your life where you recognized your sin and acknowledged that you were falling short of the glory of God, according to the Scripture, and you asked Jesus Christ to forgive you of your sin and to come into your life and be your Savior, and you became a Christian? When that happened, according to the Bible, you became saved. And salvation is at the core of that. This is part two of our discussion of that, and we'll get to it in just a moment. First, let me remind you that we're getting to the end of this month, and before you know it, it will be over, and I won't be talking about this beautiful calendar anymore, and it won't be available anymore. So if you haven't already ordered your calendar for 2027, please do it today. Here's how you do it. 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That's why we advertise it in September. And you will have it for the holiday season, for the beginning of the new year, and for all of 2027. This is truly a gift that keeps on giving. You want to have this, and I want to send it to you. It's yours for the asking when you send a gift of any size to Turning Point. 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Here is part two of Salvation Pure and Simple. When Paul talks about the sons of disobedience, he wasn't referring to our disobedience against God. He was referring to our failure to meet even our own standards. All he's trying to do is help us understand that we don't have what it takes to do it, not even for one day. The Bible says the heart is sinful above all things. Who can know it? And so if we don't have help from outside, we can't help ourselves. We're lost. We need something from the outside to enter into our lives. And we know that that something is a someone who is Jesus Christ, who reaches down to bring us up out of the misery of our sin. We're dead, deceived, disobedient, and the Bible even goes further and says we're defiled, among whom we also once conducted ourselves in the lusts of our flesh, fulfilling the desires of the flesh and of the mind. Now, he's talking here not just about sexuality. Oftentimes, that's what we think lust is, just sexuality, but it's not that at all. It's throwing ourselves into doing whatever we want in any number of circumstances. How many people today do you see living for themselves and caring only for their own selfish needs? That's the way we were until God got a hold of us. We didn't see life outside of ourselves. We saw only ourselves. But the worst part of this list that Paul makes in the first three verses of this second chapter is we're doomed. Now, at this point in the message, I can imagine you might be feeling discouraged, maybe even upset. Maybe you're thinking, I didn't come to church to have you tell me I'm dead, deceived, disobedient, defiled, and doomed. I understand that. And the very good news is that you and I are none of those things if we're Christians, not any longer. Remember, Paul was describing what the Ephesians, and by extension, what we were before we experienced the blessing of salvation. Why is he doing that? He wants people to understand why it is they need to be saved. My father was a pastor, and he used to tell me all the time, David, the hardest thing about preaching is getting people lost first so you can get them saved. So many people come to church and they think they're okay. You know, we used to ask this question when we would talk to people about their faith. If you were to stand before God today and he would say to you, why should I let you into my heaven? What would you say? And I've asked that question probably thousands of times. And the answers are almost inevitably the same. A long list of everything we think we have done that gets us into heaven, which might be good if you could get to heaven by doing good works, but you can't. And even if you're the best of good workers, you can never be perfect. And the Bible says if you break the law in one place, you've broken the whole law. The law is like a chain. Take one link out of it and it all falls apart. What Paul has to help us understand, what we all need to understand, if you're here today and you don't know Jesus Christ, you say, well, I'm in a program. Well, good luck with that. The program won't get you anywhere. You need a personal Savior who can come and live within your heart and lift you up above all of that. Because the Bible says that without Jesus Christ, this is who we are. We're dead. We're lost. We're without hope. Whenever you feel tempted to take pride in the fact that you're a Christian, remember where you came from. Look over your shoulder and look at what you once were and thank God for what he's done for you. Some of us may have grown up in good families, Christian homes, and we became Christian. Thank God for what you've been saved from. That's the reason we need to be saved. There used to be a song that said, I reached up to heaven, and I couldn't quite reach the goal, but then one day God reached down to me and brought me up from where I was. So that's why you need to be saved. That's the reason for salvation. But now this is good news. You know, the good news always comes after you understand why you need the good news. Ephesians 2:4, but God, who is rich in mercy because of his great love, has loved us. In your Bible, if you mark your Bible, circle the words, but God. I love the way Paul starts this section of his letter. In verses 1 through 3, he's described all the reasons why we have no hope apart from Christ. We were afloat on an ocean of our own sin with no way to get ourselves back to the shore. We were done. But God, in many ways, these are the two greatest words in the scripture. You could say these two words summarize the entire theme and message of God's word. Adam and Eve were lost forever because of their sin, but God. Noah deserved to be drowned along with the rest of the world, but God. Jonah did nothing to deserve a second chance, but God. Humanity deserved complete and total wrath after crucifying the Savior of the world, but God. You see, take any situation you want, as bad as it is, insert God in the middle of it, and everything changes. But God. James Montgomery Boyce said, if you understand those two words, they will save your soul. If you recall them daily and live by them, they will transform your life. God is the difference maker. The situation we're in, apart from God, there's only one answer. You need God. You need Jesus Christ. It says in verses 4 through 9, but God, who is rich in mercy because of the great love with which he loved us, even when we were dead in trespasses, made us alive together with Christ. By grace you have been saved, raised us up together, and made us sit together in the heavenly places in Christ Jesus, that in the ages to come he might show the exceeding riches of his grace in his kindness toward us in Christ. For by grace you have been saved through faith, and that not of yourselves, it is a gift of God, not of works, lest any man should boast. Now, I'm going to give you a quick little tutorial on what it takes to be a Christian. That's what Paul does next. He uses phrases that we know, but he puts them in the right progression. Here's the first one, rich mercy. Say that with me. Rich mercy. But God, who is rich in mercy. The first ingredient in God's recipe for salvation is mercy. Paul reminded his readers that God is rich in mercy. He's got enough mercy for everybody. Here's the wonderful psalm that speaks of that. Psalm 103, verses 8 through 12. The Lord is merciful and gracious. He's slow to anger and abounding in mercy. He will not always strive with us, nor will he keep his anger forever. He has not dealt with us according to our sins, nor punished us according to our iniquities. For as the heavens are high above the earth, so great is his mercy toward those who fear him. As far as the east is from the west, so far as he removed our transgressions from us. What is mercy? Here it is. Mercy is God withholding from us what we really deserve. I hear people all the time say, well, I just want justice. I don't want justice. I need mercy. If we got justice, we would get just what we deserve. But God is rich in mercy. I like what Pastor Dane Ortlund says about this. The Bible says that God is not tight-fisted with mercy. He's open-handed. Not frugal, but lavish. Not poor, but rich. That God is rich in mercy means that your regions of deepest shame and regret are not hotels through which mercy passes, but homes in which mercy abides. It means the things about you that make you cringe the most make him hug the hardest. It means his mercy is not calculating and cautious like ours. It is unrestrained, flood-like, sweeping, magnanimous. It means our haunting shame is not a problem for him, but the very thing he loves most to work with. It means our sins do not cause his love to take a hit. Our sins cause his love to surge forward all the more. Almighty God is rich in mercy. I want to tell you that today. Whoever you may be, whatever you think is beyond the pale of God's ability to touch you, here's what the Bible says. God has got so much mercy, nothing you could ever do would keep you from that supply. God has mercy. He keeps from us what we deserve. And then the Bible says he has great love. But God, who is rich in mercy because of his great love. Why has God given us his mercy? Because he loves us. Why does he love us? Because God is love, not because we've done anything to make him love us. Remember, it's not because of what you do, it's because of what he's done. You and I don't deserve to be loved, not by God, but he loves us anyway. Scripture makes that clear. The world's most famous Bible verse, everybody pretty much knows, for God so loved the world that he gave his only begotten son that whoever believes in him should not perish but have everlasting life. And Romans 5:8 says, but God demonstrates his love toward us that while we were still sinners, Christ died for us. And 1 John says, in this the love of God was manifested toward us, that God sent his only begotten son into this world that we might live through him. In this is love, not that we love God, but that God loved us and sent his son to be the satisfaction for our sins. You see the reason why we aren't stuck in our death and disobedience and defilement? No, we aren't stuck because God's got a lot of mercy and God's got a lot of love. Here's the third one. He's rich in grace. Now, let me just show you the difference between mercy and grace. It's real simple. Listen to this. Mercy is God withholding from us what we deserve, and grace is God giving to us what we don't deserve. That's what happens when you become a Christian. He covers your sin with mercy, and he gives you eternal life, which you don't deserve, which I don't deserve. That's God's grace. Ephesians 2:5 says, by grace you have been saved. In verse 7, that in the ages to come he might show the exceeding riches of his grace. Denise Banderman helps us to understand what grace is. She tells the story of taking a final exam at Hannibal LaGrange College in Missouri. When she arrived at class, all of the students were anxiously doing their last-minute review. The teacher arrived and told the nervous students that they were responsible for everything they had covered in class and everything they had read in the book. And the class began to shake. Denise knew she could never achieve. Then the teacher handed out the test face down before instructing everyone to start. To Denise's amazement, when she turned over the test, every answer on the test was filled in. Her name was even written on the exam in red ink, and the bottom of the last page said this: "This is the end of the exam. All the answers on your test are correct. You will receive an A on the exam. The reason you passed the test is because the creator of the test took the test for you. All the work you did in preparation for this test did not help you get the A. You have just experienced grace." And many of us are wondering, where do I go to that school, you know? Then the professor said, "Some of you learn from lectures, some things you learn from research, some things you can only learn from experience. You have just experienced grace. 100 years from now, if you know Jesus Christ as your personal Savior, your name will be written down in a book and you will have had nothing to do with writing it there. That will be the ultimate grace experience." Those of us who are Christians, we love to sing the song we sing almost every week here, "Amazing Grace, how sweet the sound that saved a wretch like me." Paul helps us understand what that wretch thing means. He tells us that's what we were before we came to Christ. But it was the amazing grace of God that came into our lives and lifted us up out of that mire of sin and set us on a solid rock. Listen to what Paul wrote to Timothy. He said, "Although I was formerly a blasphemer and a persecutor and an insolent man, I obtained mercy because I did it ignorantly in unbelief. And the grace of our Lord was exceedingly abundant with faith and love which are in Christ Jesus." Rich mercy, great love, rich grace, and number four, free gift. "For by grace you have been saved through faith, and that not of yourselves. It is the gift of God." I know it sounds too good to be true. I know we've been told over and over that there's no such thing as a free lunch. But the reality remains the same. God has offered the gift of salvation to any of us who will receive it, including you and me. He has offered it to us for free. An ad for the U.S. Marines pictured a sword, and beneath the words, "Earned, never given." The message: if you want to become a Marine, you have to earn it through sacrifice, determination, and hard work. But if you want to become a Christian, you have to flip the script. You have to switch the first and third words of the Marine slogan. You see, the message of the gospel is given, never earned. You cannot earn your salvation. It's a gift. Becoming a Christian is not like becoming a Marine. You can't save your soul through sacrifice and determination. This is not a medal to be earned. It's a gift to be received. Have you received the gift? So how do we accept it? What does that look like? The final ingredient in God's remedy for our lives is rich mercy, great love, rich grace, free gift through faith. We receive the gift of salvation through faith. We cannot receive that gift by works, by our own efforts. Paul went to great lengths to explain that truth to the Ephesians. He said, "For by grace you have been saved through faith, and it is not of yourselves. It is the gift of God, not of works, lest any man should boast." We say, "Dr. German, that's all great, but what is faith? How does that work?" That's coming to a place, if I can use these words carefully, that you bet your life on Jesus Christ. There's a little acrostic I used to explain what faith is. It goes, "Forsaking all, I trust him." That's what faith is. Faith is turning away from anything else you might hope to be putting your faith in to go to heaven, and realizing the only hope you have to go to heaven, the only hope you have to be saved, is in Jesus Christ. It's not Jesus Christ plus this. It's not Jesus Christ in a catechism. It's not Jesus Christ and do the best you can. It's only Jesus Christ, nothing less, nothing more. Faith. Charles Spurgeon described it this way. He said, "Our condition is like that of a child in a burning house who, having escaped to the edge of the window, is hanging on by the window sill, and the flames are pouring out of the window underneath, and the poor child would soon be burned or falling, be dashed to pieces. He therefore held on with the clutch of death. He did not dare to relax his grasp until a strong man underneath said, 'Boy, drop, drop, I'll catch you.'" Now, it was no saving faith for the boy to believe that the man was strong. That was evident. That was good help toward faith. But he might have known that and still have perished. It was faith when the boy let go and drop down into his big friend's arms. "There you are, sinner, clinging to your sins and your good works," said Spurgeon. The Savior says, "Drop, drop into my arms. It's not doing, it is leaving off from doing. It's not working, it's trusting in the work which Jesus has already done." Trust, that is the word. Simple, solid, hearty, earnest trust. Trust, and it will not take an hour to save you. The moment you trust, you are saved. The moment you let go of all of the things you've been trusting in before and trust in Jesus Christ alone for salvation, you become a Christian. That is our remedy for salvation. Those are the ingredients: rich mercy, great love, great grace, all wrapped up in a free gift that we receive through faith. As you can see, salvation is all about God, purchased by Him, offered by Him, and our only part is to receive it. Can't do anything to earn it. Can't do anything to merit it. You just receive it. Max Lucado sums up the message of Ephesians 2 when he makes this application to a story we all remember. It was the fall of 2010, and billions of people around the globe were captivated by the story of the Chilean miners trapped beneath 2,000 feet of solid rock, and 33 men were desperate. The collapse of a main tunnel had sealed their exit and thrust them into survival mode. They ate 2 spoonfuls of tuna, a sip of milk, and a morsel of peaches every other day. For 2 months, they prayed.

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2: You have to do. Just believe it. You say, well, Pastor, do I have to come to a class? No. Just believe it. And he will change your life. He will change everything about you. We were in Raleigh, Durham, North Carolina, had our Turning Point rally there. It's a long weekend, and when those things are over, we're pretty well spent. We were in the elevator going back to our room at the hotel, and Donna had a copy of the program for the night. And on the front of it, it said something about Night with David Jeremiah. This guy got on the elevator and he said, David Jeremiah, is he here? And I said, I'm right here. And I thought the guy was going to have a heart attack, you know? He said, I wondered if I'd ever get to meet you. Let me tell you my story. 30 years ago, I was in a mess of my life trying to make things right. And I started listening to you on the radio. And I accepted Jesus Christ as my Savior. My wife is saved, my family is saved. He's the head of an attorney bureau in Orlando. And he told the story of how Jesus Christ had changed his life. You know, that's not an isolated story. Whenever Jesus Christ comes to live within your heart, he changes you from the inside out and makes you the person God created you to be. I want to ask you today, are you willing to trust him? You say, well, let me think about it. And there's nothing to think about. Either you'll trust him or you won't. You say, well, I'm not going to make a decision today. If you don't make a decision today, you have made the decision. Make the decision to trust him. There's never going to be a time like this.
3: That's right. The Bible tells us that today is the day of salvation and that we should not put off for tomorrow what God has told us to do today. I always tell people the time between when God tells you to do something and you don't do it, that's the devil's time. If you felt in your spirit today God talking to you about your own relationship, about your being saved, open your heart to Jesus Christ right now while you're tender toward this message and toward him, and he will change your life. You will not believe what God is going to do in your life when you put your heart together with his in salvation. Tomorrow we're going to talk about the oneness of our faith. Once again, from the beautiful book of Ephesians, how we are together as God's people in unity and as a family. And don't forget, that's right here on Turning Point tomorrow on this good station. Thank you for listening. I'm David Jeremiah, and I'll be here tomorrow. Hope you will be too.
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5: With SRN News, I'm Mary Rose. President Trump is calling the arrest of five men suspected of planning a terror attack on a U.S. airbase in England fantastic news. Speaking to reporters in Chicago today, he said the group had been looking to do big damage and had been under investigation by British and U.S. authorities. British police said they made the arrest early Sunday, acting on a tip about three suspicious vehicles heading towards RAF Fairford in western England. Thousands of flights have been disrupted as a powerful nor'easter slams the East Coast. The National Weather Service says the slow-moving storm is expected to dump more heavy rain and create dangerous surf conditions from New Jersey to New England through this evening. Forecasters expect the storm's intensity to weaken, but coastal flooding still likely. This is SRN News.
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6: Today will be mostly sunny and pleasant with a high of 75. Tonight, expect clear skies with a low of 52. Tomorrow, it'll be mostly sunny and pleasant again with a high of 75. Tomorrow night will bring partly cloudy skies with a low of 57. I'm meteorologist Jason Katarina on Faith Talk 1500 and 101.5 FM, online at faithtalkdetroit.com.
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9: We hold in our hands a life and death message that could transform the world and transform a family that's torn and broken and hurting.
10: 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And Billy Graham knew that the Bible contained some practical steps to help us overcome it.
9: The man God uses will have a love for his brothers and sisters in the ministry. Jesus said, "This is my commandment, that ye love one another as I have loved you." And then secondly, we're to serve each other. Thirdly, we're to be patient with each other. And then lastly, we're to pray for one another.
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4: 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And then we plunge into chaotic things. You see, it was Christianity, the values that come from the gospel of Jesus Christ and the reality of the cross, that transformed civilization in a broad way. We don't want the state telling us what to believe, but we don't want authority over us that's absent the biblical worldview, the values of God.
3: 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That's 855-577-2255. We're so glad you're here to listen. Today's program is part one of Pastor Allen's message called Getting It, Being God Smart, His Word and Our Words. Tune in tomorrow to hear part two.
4: We've been walking through a little series really focused on the book of Proverbs. The title is about being God Smart. It's a really simple idea. I want to be God Smart. You know, we all have different gifts and abilities, and some are given by God, some are developed because of our own interest and the effort we have made to learn and study. But, you know, some people have a mechanical gift. They can take things apart and put them back together. I got half of that gift. Others of you have gifts with colors or fashion. You can see things and how they go together, and it's just intuitive to you. Some can do it with flavors and cook wonderful dishes. Some of you have a head for business or a head for numbers, and some of you don't. We're just different. But across all of those things, there's one thing we all have an invitation towards, and that's to be God smart, to be wise in the things of God. And while it seems like an intimidating task, it's really amazingly available to us. There's 31 chapters in the book of Proverbs. They're written, edited, or collected by King Solomon, the wisest of all of the Israelite kings, David's son. The book of Proverbs doesn't contain prophetic material. It doesn't contain miracle stories. It's not a historical book. There's not a list of kings and battles and wars and all of those things. It's a collection of the expressions of the wisdom of God. And they're really grouped around just a handful of topics. There are more than 100 verses that deal with resources and what will cause resources to flow towards you or away from you in God's economy, which transcends the U.S. economy or the global economy or Bitcoin. God tells you the behaviors you can make that will cause His blessings to come into your life. That might be worth noting. So I've made a suggestion to you. There's 31 chapters. Read the chapter that corresponds with the date. What's today? The 6th? So you read chapter 6 today, and then just make a note. One of the verses will seem more relevant to you in the moment. And let that be your verse for the day. Maybe take a picture of it, keep it on your phone, think about it through the day. If you'll do that over the course of a month, you'll make one trip through the book of Proverbs. And if you'll cultivate that habit over the course of a year, you'll have read it a dozen times, and God's wisdom will become integrated into your character. You'll get to know God's perspective. It's a transformational thing. It's been a habit of mine for a long season now. And I have a greater desire than I've ever had to be God smart. So that's the goal of this little series. We've been working through the book of Proverbs. We're going to talk about God's word and our words in this particular session. We'll go back to Proverbs chapter 1 and verse 1. It's the introduction. This is from the Message, so the language is a little more contemporary. These are the wise sayings of Solomon, David's son, Israel's king, written down so we'll know how to live well and right. I'd like to know how to live well, wouldn't you, in God's sight? I mean, we all know what culture says or what your peer group says or what your professional group says. You all know standards and all those things, but I would like to live well in God's sight. See, one of the things that is a deficit for us is we don't even have the intent. We've been coached to be born again, to have a new birth and enter into the kingdom of God. And I believe in that. I don't want to diminish that in any way. But the objective of that is that we might lead lives that are pleasing to God. I want to live well according to God's perspective, to understand what life means and where it's going. That would be okay with me too. A manual for living, for learning what's right and just and fair, to teach the inexperienced the ropes and to give our young people a grasp on reality. I'm up for that. If you've got young people living in your home, maybe you do it collectively. Chapter 8 is about 5 minutes. You can do that while you're having your time at the kitchen table. I haven't forgotten. We're coming back to that. So clean off all the backpacks and the old mail and the junk mail and all the stuff that you piled on your kitchen table. We're coming back to that real soon. Somebody said to me the other day, Pastor, you take this Bible thing pretty seriously. You caught me. It's kind of important to me. You know, my dad was a veterinarian, and I grew up in that environment where he was usually dispensing medicine to people who had pets. And then my brothers and I got pulled in. We were kind of the phone answering service. We were that before voicemail. And so we took all kinds of calls from pet owners. You know, and they'd call back and say, you know, Fluffy's not feeling better. And I'm like, oh, really? And I said, well, what did Dr. Jackson prescribe? And they'll tell me. And they said, well, you know, I gave Fluffy one of those pills, and he did so much better that the next day I gave him four. And I said, and so do you have any idea why Fluffy's not feeling good? No, I don't have a clue. I thought he'd be four times better today. So it wasn't just whether or not medicine was effective. To be really effective, you had to take it according to the instructions. What a thought. You know, we have this habit, we go, oh, I read my Bible. I know, but did you do anything it said? Well, I mean, I didn't do that. I couldn't pronounce all the words. Oh, it's like giving a dog all the medicine it wants. Now, I was always fascinated. People would come to the doctor, they would get their instructions, they'd get the treatment protocols, and they would go home and do what they wanted. And then they would call back and say, it didn't work. And I think we do that with the Lord. We're frustrated with him because God doesn't do what he's supposed to do. He hasn't held up his end of the bargain. And I think what Proverbs does to us for us so beautifully is it holds out the simple ideas of the character of God and his kingdom. So that if we would choose to cooperate, we could be God smart. So I'm going to focus in this session on God's word. And it really, at the end of the day, is about authority. What has God said and what am I going to do about that? Am I going to yield to it or am I going to assert my authority over God's authority? Our lives are lived in that tension. If you're a parent, you know you live in that tension. Your parental authority over that child's will. There might be a conflict emerge. It's time to go to bed. I don't want to. This is what I want you to eat. No, I don't want to eat that. This is what I want to wear. Oh, you're not wearing that out of the house. Yes, I am. And we bring that same set of expressions of our will into our relationship with God. Except now we're adults and we are somewhat autonomous and we can assert ourselves. And then we wonder why the blessings of God remain far from us. And so what tends to happen, and it happens even in theological circles, in formal theological circles, we try to devalue or we try to diminish the authority of God's word. And we use fancier language and bigger words. And now we write papers and earn degrees. And we do all of those things to try to diminish the authority of God's word. We talk about it being fallible, that it's subject to interpretation, that there's a contextual meaning. And if I can't fully explain and articulate the contextual meaning, I'm free of any obedience. Or we'll talk about the mythical nature of the text. I told you last week, I heard a minister say that Aesop's fables were as authoritative as Scripture because they both share a complex mythical power. Or we'll say there's translation problems in this translation versus that translation. Or there's cultural confusion. That's just what they believed in the first century or the 10th century BCE. And all those things lead us away from a very central focusing question that I want to present to you. Am I willing to submit to the authority of Scripture? For the moment, set aside the parts you don't understand. Set aside the words you can't pronounce. Are you willing to submit to the authority of Scripture that you do understand? Are you willing to practice what it says? Or are you going, that part's not important. I mean, I know the Bible says to practice hospitality, but that's not really an important thing. Oh, God was just making noise. Or that we should honor our father and mother. Well, I mean, I don't know what's in there. I mean, it's even in the Big Ten's list, but you know, that gave that a long, long time ago. And do you know my father and mother? I mean, we find reasons to set it aside. Proverbs 30 and verse 5, it's in your notes. Every word of God is flawless. He's a shield to those who take refuge in him. You see, we want God to be our shield, but we don't want to take our refuge in him. So I'm inviting you towards a little bit of a realignment today to kind of repurpose, reposition your relationship in respect to God's word. Not my word. At the end of the day, my word doesn't carry much authority. Hebrews chapter 4 and verse 12, the word of God is living and active. It's sharper than any double-edged sword. It penetrates even the dividing of soul and spirit, joints and marrow. It judges the thoughts and attitudes of the heart. Nothing in all creation is hidden from God's sight. Everything is uncovered and laid bare before the eyes of him to whom we must give account. The word of God is living and active. You know why I think Proverbs is so important? Is we're living in a season where there is cultural upheaval. There's an amazing amount of change. Some's driven by technology. Some's driven by communication. Some's driven by the push towards globalization. We have more exposure to more cultures, more ideas, more information than any group of people in the history of the planet, and it's disorienting. And at the same time that's happening, there's an enormous cratering of institutional trust. It's affected the church for certain, but it's affected all the other institutions, from healthcare institutions to law enforcement institutions to government institutions. So there's this abysmal cratering of trust and an overwhelming amount of information. So anybody that happens to be winsome or clever or has a loud microphone is asserting their belief. And there are some absurd things being asserted. I mean, we talk about it from time to time, the theater of the absurd. They just keep releasing new things. And when you first hear them, if you heard them in a vacuum, you go, well, that's absurd. But there's powerful people, people with a great deal of credibility or influence or academic achievement or something, attaching themselves to those ideas. And so we all have a Supreme Court justice that says, I can't define a woman. And you go, well, it must be hard to define. I'm like, no, it's not really that difficult. Or we'll have powerful voices saying men should compete in women's sports. And we're like totally addled. Well, maybe we should. I mean, we spent decades saying we're the same. Well, we may have the same ability to make powerful, significant contributions to life, home, families, business, academia, learning. In that way, we share similarities. But to suggest that we're identical in every way is just absurd. Kathy and I watched a bit of the U.S. Open sometime last night. We were watching a women's match. Amazing athletes, gifted athletes. But they didn't want to bring the men out of the locker room to play against them. They only want weak men. That's another sermon too, isn't it?
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4: 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Well, I want you to vote, but more importantly, I want you to pray. So we prepared this book to give you 30 prayers to shape these next few weeks, and I believe invite God to shape our future. 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
3: 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Now, let's get back to Pastor Allen with his message called Getting It, Being God Smart, His Word and Our Words. 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
4: The theater of the absurd. You see, you need a God perspective to help you navigate, or you lose true north. Then we all do what we want to do, and we all do what I feel's right and what I think is best. And we break almost completely our alignment with the Word of God. And then we plunge into chaotic things. You see, it was Christianity, the values that come from the gospel of Jesus Christ and the reality of the cross, that transformed civilization in a broad way, lifted us out of paganism and demonism and inordinately destructive, violent, vile behaviors towards one another. It shouldn't be easily dismissed. We don't want a state church. We don't want the state telling us what to believe, but we don't want authority over us that's absent the biblical worldview, the values of God. Or it will become violent and oppressive. We're watching that. We have been addled over an issue for a long time. The sanctity of human life. God says He knew you when you were knit together in your mother's womb. We've ignored that. And so we've offered up unborn children as vulnerable. We lose about 3,000 a day. And we used to say it was the law of the land. But then Roe v. Wade was overturned and the Dobbs decision was passed, and it's no longer a constitutional right to kill children. Thank God. We left it up to the states, but then we've watched something that we never really, I don't think, anticipated in the last month. It was in Massachusetts. The governor signed an order that you could murder a baby up until the day of delivery, the moment of delivery. Well, if that's a scientifically good idea, then we ought to close the NIC units. If a baby can be born a month early and get world-class health care, why spend all the money, not just snuff out its life? The inconsistencies are absurd. 10 states have done that, by the way, not just one. 10. And you say, well, you know what the open border, the result of the open border over about a 4-year window, 400,000 children were trafficked across our border through our nation. 400,000 children. See, we don't value those young lives. We've lost our compass. You say, well, it's about a choice. It's about reproductive rights. We find all sorts of fancy language to ignore God. God said, no, I knew you when you were knit together in your mother's womb. I have a plan for you. And now we're having a trial that's captured the nation's attention where a mother has murdered her 3 children. And we seem completely addled by that. I don't know why the conversation isn't about the 3 children. It's the reason we need to be God smart is so we can navigate life in a way that brings the blessings of God to us. And tragically, the church, for whatever reason, has kind of lost our courage and our confidence where we don't want to talk about those things. People say we're being political. None of the things I've said so far are political. They may get reflected in the political arena, but folks, politics is downstream of faith. If you want more godly politicians, we've got to make our faith voice a little more robust. That's the truth. And we share a challenge. It's not unique to us. It's a universal challenge. But there's a generational arrogance that comes. It's popular right now, for instance, to say, you know, that the Bible and Christianity is a little out of date. Church attendance is declining. After all, we're a little more sophisticated now. We don't need fables and myths and old wives' tales. And, you know, our grandparents might have believed that, but now we have the internet. Yay, us. Well, I played with it a little bit. You know, generational arrogance is true of every generation. And if you turn enough birthday pages, you'll see a little bit more of that. But every generation thinks we're a bit too smart for God. You don't outgrow that. Samuel faced it. The leaders of the tribes came to him and said, you know, for 400 years, God's been our leader. But we don't like that anymore. We're more sophisticated. So Samuel, we don't want you leading us anymore by the power of God, being directed by the Spirit of God. We want a king. And Samuel's feelings were hurt. And God said, Samuel, it's not about you. They're rejecting me. Tell them if they get a king, he'll take their money and their kids and their property. And being a very clever lot of people, they said, oh, we still want a king. Every generation faces this challenge. Now, some generations choose more wisely than others. See, many generations, when confronted with the truth, there actually once in a while a generation will yield to God. It's a remarkable thing. We talk about World War II being the greatest generation. Those young people that waded ashore on the beaches of France, an extraordinary group of people. Their parents that tolerated that, an extraordinary group of people. They changed the world from which we have benefited. Not every generation will do that. Not every generation will do that. When the Antichrist finally steps onto the stage of human history, it will be because of the capitulation of the people of God. Our failure to be salt and light will have allowed the darkness to become so overwhelming that it will dominate the earth. I did something a little fun. The 1970s, remember them? I read about them. I've learned about them through history books. I pulled a few highlights. Because if you were a part of this generation and you were a young person in the 70s, you knew you were on the cutting edge. It was hard to believe in God. You were so smart. On television, you were watching All in the Family and Saturday Night Live when it was funny. You saw Roots and Happy Days and the Brady Bunch and Sesame Street. You went to the theater and the tickets were still less than $5, but you went. It was a decade of disaster movies, Inferno, Earthquake, The Poseidon Adventure, Airport. You met Sylvester Stallone as Rocky for the first time. You saw The Godfather at the theater, not on channel 623. You watched Jaws and you were afraid to go to the beach. They released American Graffiti in Greece and Saturday Night Fever, and you thought you were John Travolta. And we met Star Wars for the first time. In the music world, back in the 70s, some of you read about it. The Beatles broke up. Elvis died. And the 8-track emerged. And we enjoyed the amazing talents of Casey and the Sunshine Band, and ABBA and David Bowie and Boston and Kansas and Styx. And if you remember more than that, you're old. Fads and fashions were fun. We had Pop Rocks. It was a candy craze. And if you ate Pop Rocks and you drank a Coke, you'd explode. We had mood rings and lava lamps and pet rocks. Somebody sold you rocks, but you were too smart for God. And then you wore leisure suits and platform shoes and were proud of it and had your picture made. But there wasn't any internet, so you're protected. And technology was just amazing. We had VCRs, jumbo jets. Intel introduced the microprocessor. We didn't know what that meant, but they introduced it. And ultrasound made its way into the medical community. And prices, they were outrageous in the 70s. A postage stamp was 6 cents. Bread was a quarter a loaf. Milk was $1 a gallon. Gas was 40 cents. It was unbelievable. I don't know how you made it through. Too smart for God. Then we got to the 90s. And now we're geniuses. 1990s, the World Wide Web was developed. In 91, we had our first public website. 92, text messaging. 94, Amazon was founded. You should have just started sending him all your money back then. It would have been quicker. Oh, 96, DVDs were introduced. 97, Netflix was founded, but only to mail you DVDs. 98, Google. U.S. prices in the 90s, they changed a bit from the 70s. Milk's now more than $2 a gallon. A dozen eggs, that's about a dollar. A loaf of bread, it's a dollar. Pound of ground beef in the 90s, about a buck and a half. You could go out to a restaurant and eat a lunch meal for about $5. The world has changed. It's amazing, the decades defining television programs. Are you ready? Seinfeld, Friends, ER, The X-Files, and The Simpsons. The biggest cinematic phenomena included Titanic, Jurassic Park, The Lion King, Forrest Gump, and Home Alone. Now, depending which of those generations defined the more youthful season of your life, the other one seems completely opaque, irrelevant, and second class. Every generation, folks. We think we're too smart for God.
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13: God is not like you and me. His ways are not like our ways. His thoughts are not like our thoughts.
14: Dr. Tony Evans says getting to know God starts with letting Him speak through Scripture.
13: If you're going to understand God, He must explain Himself. Revelation is simply God making Himself known.
14: This is The Alternative Broadcast, featuring the timeless biblical teachings from the archives of Dr. Tony Evans. We all have questions about life, but some answers can only come from a heavenly source. Today, Dr. Evans helps us see how God uses Scripture to reveal His thoughts, His will, and His ways. Let's join him as he explains why understanding God has to begin with receiving what He's chosen to make known.
13: Revelation is simply God making Himself known. Why do we need revelation? Let's go back to our favorite passage, Isaiah 55, beginning in verse 8. For my thoughts are not your thoughts, neither are your ways my ways, declares the Lord. Verse 9, for as the heavens are higher than the earth, so are my ways higher than your ways, and my thoughts than your thoughts. Revelation is important because God is totally different than us. And because of this huge gap between us and God, the infinite versus the finite, if you're going to understand God, He must explain Himself because He is the unfigureoutable God. Perhaps one way to understand this is a parade. When you look at a parade, you watch a parade linearly. That is, from beginning to end, from start to finish, from first band to last band. You don't stand and watch a parade and see the whole parade at the same time. It's impossible. You can't see it because where you're standing is a limited view. Now, you can get a little better view of the parade if you go up in a building. But even from a window in a high building, you can only see as far as the linear aspects of the parade will allow for. If you go up in a Goodyear blimp or something that takes you higher, your scope is broadened. Well, when it comes to understanding God, you can't get that high. So you can't figure Him out. You can't reduce Him to the definition of men. Therefore, He must reveal Himself. There is another reason why God must reveal Himself. We cannot figure Him out on our own. And that is because Ephesians 4:18 says, our understanding has been darkened by sin. So whatever abilities we have been contaminated by our sin. And since sin acts as a blinder, it limits spiritual perceptivity or the ability to understand. So even what you could understand has been thwarted by our inability to see clearly because of the stigma of sin that has infected and affected the whole human race. The nature of revelation. Revelation can be divided into two categories. Theologically, we call it general revelation, and then we call it special revelation. Let me say a word about general revelation because our focus today is on special revelation. General revelation refers to God revealing Himself in nature so that men have a clear picture that He exists. It is the manifestation of His attributes, of His abilities, of His characteristics, validating His existence. Psalm 19 says, the heavens are telling of the glory of God, and their expanse is declaring the work of His hands. Day to day, they pour forth speech. Night to night, they reveal knowledge. They don't speak. There are no words, their voice is not heard, but their line has gone out through all the earth. In other words, creation manifests that God does exist. One of the other things you'll find in New York, you'll find it in every city, but New York has a plethora of them, and that is museums. museums where great artists have painted great portraits. When you come to a great portrait, the Mona Lisa, or you go to Rome and you see the Sistine Chapel, you look at the works of Michelangelo or Picasso, you don't look at a painting that is obviously a masterpiece and assume there was no painter. You don't look at a painting and say, nobody did this. You don't look at a painting and say, oh, this evolved into this. It took hundreds of years and paint just got sucked into the canvas. And that's how this beautiful masterpiece showed up in this museum. It's amazing. God doesn't get the respect of a good painter. And look at the canvas he's painted on. The heavens are declaring, screaming, the glory of God. The Bible says you got to be a fool. Psalm 14:1. To wonder, does God exist? Can't you see the painting? Don't you see the canvas? Every time you say, wasn't this day beautiful? You're saying, can he paint? When you see the night heavens and the stars and you look out on a starlit night, it's can he paint? It's manifesting the glory of God. The fool has said in his heart, there is no God. Look at a couple of verses. Maybe you haven't noticed in the Bible before. Acts chapter 14. Verse 17. And yet, he, God, did not leave himself without witness, in that he did good and gave you rains from heaven and fruitful seasons, satisfying your hearts with food and gladness. God did not leave himself without a witness. Now, let me read one other verse before I make a comment. Chapter 17, verse 24. This is a great section. The God who made the world and all the things in it, since he is Lord of heaven and earth, does not dwell in temples made with hands. Neither is he served by human hands. He doesn't say, what you gonna do for me today? As though he needed anything. Since he himself gave to all life, breath, and all things. And he made from one every nation of mankind to live on all the face of the earth, having determined their appointed times and the boundaries of their habitation, that they should seek God, if perhaps they might grope for him and find him, though he is not very far from each of us. For in him we live and move and exist, and even some of your prophets have said, for we also are his offspring. We have insurance policies. Your insurance policies have a clause in them. The clause is called act of God. Now that's referring to something negative that you have no control over, that God gets the blame for, as a clause in your insurance policy. Your insurance policy says if maybe an earthquake happens, you couldn't control that. That's an act of God. Or some hailstorm or something that nature wreaks havoc, that's an act of God. It's amazing how much attention God gets in writing for stuff that goes wrong. But it's hard for him to get any credit for the regular stuff that goes right. Every now and then, stuff goes wrong. Even if you're having a bad day, bad month, or bad year, that's still a small portion of your life. Acts says, Luke says when he wrote Acts, that every time you eat a meal, it's an act of God. Did you know that? Say, why should I give thanks every time I eat? Because every time you eat, God had to do something for that to happen. You trace it back. You say, well, God didn't do this. I got this from the store. Hello. Whether it's meat, fruit, or vegetables. Oh, let's go further. Ice cream. God had to be acting in his creation to produce the ground that produced the grass that the cow ate, that produced the milk that wound up being ice cream. It all funnels back to God, and that's an act of God too. In fact, that's his most regular act. He has painted a canvas over creation.
14: The evidence of God is woven into everything we see. But when Dr. Evans continues our message, in just a moment, he'll show how ignoring that evidence comes with serious consequences. First, though, be sure to check out how you can receive a copy of Tony's current audio series, The Glory of God's Word. 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
13: Romans 1, the final word I want to say on this, because I want to talk a moment about special revelation. But Romans 1 says this: For the wrath of God, verse 18, is revealed from heaven against all ungodliness and unrighteousness of men who suppress the truth and unrighteousness, because that which is known from God is evident within them, within their own conscience. For God made it evident to them. How? For since the creation of the world, his invisible attributes, his eternal power, his divine nature have been clearly seen, being understood through what has been made, so they are without excuse. No man, no woman, nowhere can ever argue, I did not have enough data to believe in God. Nobody can ever say that, because God says, I painted on the canvas of creation and I painted it everywhere so that everyone can see. You say, I can't see God. Well, you can't see wind, but its effects are clear. If the effects are there, you don't have to see the cause to know the cause is real. But when we talk about special revelation, we're talking about God giving details about himself that general revelation does not provide you. It picks up where creation leaves off, so that now you can not only understand God through what he's written, but meet him because he's a person behind the words. Hebrews 1:1. God, after he spoke long ago to the fathers in the prophets in many portions and in many ways, in these last days has spoken to us in his Son, who is appointed heir of all things, through whom also he made the world. And he is the radiance of his glory, the exact representation of his nature, and upholds all things by the word of his power. When he had made purification for sins, he sat down at the right hand of the majesty on high. Now, guess what he says? He says, in the old days, God spoke a lot of ways. He spoke through nature. He spoke through fire. He spoke through signs, through wonders, through dreams, through visions, through donkeys. He spoke through all kinds of ways, but they were all leading up to the main way. These were all small highways leading up to the main road. And he says, in these last days has spoken to us by his Son. Now, what was the job of Jesus Christ? I got to show you this. John chapter 1, St. John chapter 1, verse 14 says, and the word became flesh and dwelt among us. What became flesh? The Word. Okay, you see the relationship between Word and person? The Word, that which is spoken, became a person. Flesh. That which is spoken became a person and dwelt among us, and we beheld his glory. Glory as of the only begotten from the Father, full of grace and truth. Now look at verse 18. No man has seen God at any time, no exceptions. Okay? Jesus Christ came to give details. And he gave details in two forms, by his personal life, visual details, and by his written word, verbal details. Special revelation is where God gives you details about himself. So what you have in the Bible are details about God. And you can see it in what God says, and you can see it in what Jesus did, because what Jesus was the visible manifestation of God. What the Bible is the verbal manifestation of God. And since the word, verbal, became flesh, visible, the living word and the written word are the same word. An important verse is John chapter 5. In John 5, verse 39, this is what we read. You search the scriptures because you think in them you have eternal life, and it is these that bear witness of me. You see what he said? He said, you read the Bible, but you got to look for me. Because the scriptures, the written word, is about the living word. Chapter 6, verse 63. It is the Spirit who gives life. The flesh profits nothing. The words that I have spoken to you are spirit and are life. He says these words are not just words. They're living words because the word became alive. So when we talk about the Bible, we're talking about God giving us details so that we can understand him a little better, since he must reveal himself. What then are the benefits of scripture? Benefit number one of looking at the Bible as divine revelation. It becomes, watch this now, an objective standard by which to assess and experience divine reality. For many of us, the Bible is a book about God only. Now, it is that. It is a book about God, but the purpose of giving us the book about God is to give us the ability to see things from a spiritual perspective and not from the finite earthly perspective. Everybody else is looking at that same thing. It's a new pair of eyeglasses. The ability to see in the invisible realm this reality of the revelation of God that otherwise could not be seen or understood. Another benefit is to reveal God's purposes and God's ways. Psalm 25, verse 4 says that God wants us to know his purposes and his ways. Why do I need scripture to know his ways? Because his ways are not our ways. He wants you to know his ways. Why else does God give us scripture? To fix what's broken in our lives. Let me read you James chapter 1, verse 19. This is what James 1:19 says. James says, chapter 1, verse 19, therefore, putting aside all filthiness and all that remains of wickedness and humility, receive the word implanted, which is able to deliver your soul. That means fix what's wrong. James 1:19, it will fix what's wrong, or deliver the soul or the self or the being. Receive the word, and if you receive it, that doesn't mean just hear it preached. If you take it to heart, take it in, it will deliver you. Why? Because it's not just a book, it's alive. Another thing that the word will do, it'll reveal why you ought to worship God. Psalm 89, verses 5 and 6 says, anybody who can do this, you ought to be magnifying him. You ought to be praising him. When you go to get your car fixed, they look at a book.
15: They see what kind of car it is. They find the match. They find the parts. They order the parts. They fix your car. They've got on record what it needs to get it fixed. The scripture is designed to let you have God's perspective on how to get it fixed. The longest chapter in the Bible is Psalm 119. It's the longest chapter in the Bible. Every verse of the longest

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2: Because they had studied the scriptures, had read Malachi 5:2, that prophesied about the birth of Jesus 700 years before Jesus was ever born, and they were saying, the Bible says, you'll find Jesus 5 miles down the road in a little town called Bethlehem. But guess what? The folks with less Bible knowledge took the trip. The folks with more Bible knowledge stayed in Jerusalem. They had more information. They didn't bother to take the trip. God gave you the Bible not so you can tell folk what you know. He gave you the Bible so you would take the trip. He gave you the Bible so you would visit the Savior. He gave you the Bible so that you would worship Almighty God. And if the Bible doesn't lead you to take the trip, then you've studied it in vain. You can study the Bible for 70 years. If you don't take the trip, you have studied in vain. God has revealed himself, but he doesn't reveal himself just because he has nothing to do. He reveals himself so that you can come to know in your experience the Almighty Living God.
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7: With SRN News, I'm Mary Rose. President Trump is calling the arrest of five men suspected of planning a terror attack on a U.S. airbase in England fantastic news. Speaking to reporters in Chicago today, he said the group had been looking to do big damage and had been under investigation by British and U.S. authorities. British police said they made the arrest early Sunday, acting on a tip about three suspicious vehicles heading towards RAF Fairford in western England. Thousands of flights have been disrupted as a powerful nor'easter slams the East Coast. The National Weather Service says the slow-moving storm is expected to dump more heavy rain and create dangerous surf conditions from New Jersey to New England through this evening. Forecasters expect the storm's intensity to weaken, but coastal flooding still likely. This is SRN News.
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8: Today will be mostly sunny and pleasant with a high of 75. Tonight, expect clear skies with a low of 52. Tomorrow, it'll be mostly sunny and pleasant again with a high of 75. Tomorrow night will bring partly cloudy skies with a low of 57. I'm meteorologist Jason Katerina on Faith Talk 1500 and 101.5 FM, online at faithtalkdetroit.com.
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17: The way and the only way to produce the righteous deeds is to possess the righteousness of Christ. 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
18: Welcome to Grace to You with John MacArthur here on Faith Talk Detroit. How's this for a reason to miss work? Someone really offered this as an excuse. He said, "I lost my American Express card and I can't leave home without it." Now, obviously, that's laughable, but sometimes we really have good reasons, don't we, for missing work or not returning a phone call or being late for an appointment. But let me ask you this. When you one day stand before God who judges sin, what excuse will you give Him? And more important, will any excuse be good enough? As the title of John MacArthur's current study says, those who don't know Christ are without excuse. So now let's join John as he identifies the people Scripture says will receive salvation and those who will receive wrath.
17: Now let's look at the two sides. First of all, those whose deeds manifest that they receive eternal life. And secondly, those whose deeds manifest that they are the recipients of wrath. First of all, those who receive eternal life. Verse 7. To them, and this is a marvelous verse, to them who by patient continuance in well-doing seek for glory and honor and incorruption, I give eternal life. Now, I want you to listen to this, people. This is such a critical verse, and so many people misunderstand the standard of salvation. Eternal life belongs to those who, by patient continuance in well-doing, seek for glory and honor and immortality or incorruption. That is the mark of a believer. And those three terms in verse 7 are just marvelous terms. In a sense, they're distinct, and in a sense, they're interwoven and indistinct. For glory and honor and immortality could all be wrapped up into the same thing. But let me see if I can just give a shade of meaning to them that gives them some difference. First of all is glory. The highest and most wonderful goal of a believer is glory. He seeks to glorify God. He seeks to attain unto the glory of God someday. He seeks, as 1 Corinthians 10:31 says, in whatever he does, to do it all to the glory of God. What does that mean? Glory basically is to manifest the essence or nature of God. And the believer seeks to be a vehicle through which God can be manifest, through which God's glory can be seen. That's his desire. Somebody who doesn't have the desire to glorify God cannot be truly a Christian, because that is basic to the desire of a true believer. And yet so many times, you know, we say, well, I know they don't have any desire to glorify God, but once upon a time they made a decision, or once upon a time they used to go to church or whatever. But the mark, says Paul, is patient continuance in well-doing and seeking that God would be glorified. They seek glory. They seek it even in its fullest sense, that in that incredible reality of the future day when we see Jesus Christ, we will be transformed into his own image and eternally without flaw will radiate his marvelous glory. The goal of a true Christian, you see, is to reflect God's glory. And if that's true, then his life will manifest enough of a righteous pattern that God can judge him on that basis and say, that's a true believer. Secondly, honor. That's very close to glory, and I guess in a sense you could say it's the result of glory. To reflect the glory of God is to receive divine honor, is to receive the honor that God gives, the blessedness that God gives. I don't know about you, but I seek to be honored by God, do you not? I seek that God would be pleased and say, well done, good and faithful servant. And so as you seek to manifest the glory of God, that marvelous reality of what he is through your life, you also seek that God should honor and reward such faithfulness, because that's what he's promised. And then ultimately, we seek incorruption when full glory and full honor is realized in the resurrection when we are like Jesus Christ. Let me sum it up in one statement. His perspective is heavenly. You see? It's heavenly. The true objective of the saint is to live for that which is eternal. As Colossians 3 says, he sets his affections on things where? Above. That is a Godward perspective. Now, when God looks at a life and he sees a life that seeks glory and he sees a life that seeks to be honored by God and not men, and he seeks a life that longs for immortality, that isn't bound to this earth, it longs for incorruption, it isn't engulfed in corruption, it seeks the heavenly dimension, to that he gives eternal life. That is the standard by which God will judge. Now, Paul isn't saying anything about how a person like this is produced. He just says you can judge that person by their works and say they have been redeemed. He's not talking about how they got that way. He's just saying it's fair to judge them by those righteous patterns. And he gives them eternal life. Sometime we'll have to do a whole study on what eternal life means. But basically, eternal life means the life of God in the soul of man forever. I love what it says in 1 John 5:20. This is the true God and eternal life. Who? Jesus Christ. What is eternal life? Jesus Christ. What does it mean to have eternal life? To have Jesus Christ living where? In me. Christ liveth in me, and the life I now live, I live by the faith of the Son of God. Nevertheless, I live, yet not I, but Christ living in me. You see, eternal life is the life of God in the soul of man by the presence of the indwelling Christ. And it goes on throughout eternity. So to begin with then, God says in the final judgment, ultimately, when we say eternal life or eternal death, eternal life, and this is talking about it in its fullness, because a Christian already has eternal life, right? He that believes has eternal life. But in the ultimate sense, in the final sense, when final sentence is given, we who receive eternal life will receive it because God has looked at our life from this perspective and seen a patient continuing in well-doing as we have sought for glory and honor and incorruption. There is a perseverance there. There is an obedience there. There is a constant seeking of God. Now, you can start even with Adam, and you can go all the way to today, and there will be a patient, continual seeking to do what is right in the heart of a true believer. They are made manifest by their deeds. That is a pattern of life. Now look at verse 10, and this is the corresponding verse. They seek glory, honor, and immortality. And verse 10 says, glory, honor, and peace shall be given to every man that worketh good, to the Jew first and also to the Greek. All that we seek, we receive. We seek glory, he gives glory. We seek honor, he gives honor. And then there's a change. We seek incorruption and he gives peace. And in a sense, I guess there's a parallel there. For when we enter into eternal holiness, utter holiness in the presence of God, the battle with our corruption will be over and the result will be eternal peace. We seek for those things and he gives us those things. What a thought. At the time of judgment in the future, when God sends the righteous into his eternal heaven and the unrighteous into an eternal hell, the ones who enter into eternal heaven will be those who have sought. You see it there? They have sought. They do seek for glory. It doesn't say they've deserved it. They just sought it. They had aspirations for what was heavenly and godly. They sought for glory and honor and incorruption, and they'll receive the glory and the honor and the peace of eternal life. For they are the ones that have worked good. And I submit to you that if there is no such good work visible in a life, then there is no genuine salvation. If this text says anything, it says that. And if it doesn't say that, it doesn't say anything. We will be rewarded then for our deeds because they are the proof of the righteousness within us. And in the third chapter, he'll tell us how to get the righteousness of God within us. And this applies to the Jew first and also to the Gentile. God will give heavenly and eternal blessing to the Jew and the Gentile. The Jew thought the Gentile would be shut out. No, the Jew had a priority in the covenant. The Jew was first in the priority of the covenant. The Jew was first in chronology as Christ came first to the Jew. But may I hasten to add that because of their priority in salvation, they also have a priority in judgment. And theirs will be a severer condemnation if they reject. And that is the meaning of Amos 3:2, where the prophet says, "You only have I known of all the families of the earth." And most people stop there. You only, speaks to Israel, you only have I known of all the families of the earth. You're the family that I have made my own. And the word know means an intimate love relationship. You only have I loved as my own of all the families of the earth. And then he says, therefore, I will punish you for all your iniquities. There's a severer punishment on Israel because of the intimacy they had with God. So they are first in salvation opportunity and they are first in judgment responsibility. There's no exemption for the Jew or the Gentile. No exemption for the moral man, the religious man. They don't make it any easier on him. They just make it harder. Let's look at the second group. The works of those who receive wrath, verses 8 and 9. And they're kind of sandwiched in the middle of those other two verses. But unto them that are contentious, that's the authorized translation, and do not obey the truth, but obey unrighteousness, indignation and wrath, tribulation and anguish upon every soul of man that doeth evil, of the Jew first and also of the Greek. Those who by their good works prove they have sought God are contrasted with those who by their evil works prove they have sought self. And they are characterized by three terms or three phrases. First one, verse 8, look at it. The word is contentious in the authorized. Aretheia is a Greek word, and there is a lot of discussion about what its original root is. It seems best to take this as coming from a root which means a hireling. And the basic concept of the word is self-seeking. And the first characterization of an unrighteous person is that he is utterly wrapped up in what pleases him. What pleases him? What satisfies me? What makes me feel good? What makes me happy? What feathers my bed? 2 Timothy 3:2 says that men will be lovers of their own selves. And this is the basic problem of unregenerate man. He is totally wrapped up in himself. The Lord died, it said in 2 Corinthians 5:15, that they who live should not henceforth live unto themselves. because that's man's basic bent. So you have a person then who is totally self-seeking. And of course, that would lead to a contentious attitude toward the Lord. That would basically lead to a spirit of rebellion, and that's what you have in the second thought. Look at it in verse 8. They do not obey the truth. You know, if you're self-seeking, you're going to resist what God says. God speaks the truth, and you say, I'm not interested in what you want. I'm going to do what I want. They don't obey the truth. It doesn't say why in this passage. It just says they don't. We're only looking at the deeds. They just don't obey the truth. Man rebels against God. His reaction is against God. He is quarrelsome with God, if you will. And this reflects the basic egotism of sinfulness. There's a third phrase. Not only does he not obey the truth, but he does obey unrighteousness. No man lives in a vacuum. You either do right or wrong. You just don't go down the middle. This is the flow of life. First, there is rebellion, and out of that rebellion comes disobedience, and then comes dire sinfulness as the life simply goes toward unrighteous behavior. Now listen. The road to hell, then, is basically very simply defined. It is a spirit of antagonism toward the Lordship of Jesus Christ. Did you get that? The road to hell is basically a spirit of antagonism toward the Lordship of Christ. You will not respond, you will rebel. You will not obey, you will disobey. Now listen carefully here. I want you to get this point. If the road to hell is a spirit of antagonism toward the Lordship of Christ, then the road to heaven must be the opposite. It must be an attitude of submission to the Lordship of Christ. And that is precisely what it is saying. God wants you to seek for glory and honor and incorruption. God wants the heart to seek heavenward, Godward, above. And even though we don't always attain, there is that seeking heart. And when we fail, there is that brokenness. If an unregenerate person is one who rebels against the Lordship of Christ, then a Christian has to be the opposite of that by character. That is clearly the message of this text. Eternal life belongs to those who show the work of God in their hearts by living under the obedience of the Lordship of Christ. Those who refuse to do so are the unregenerate and those who receive wrath. You can see that sin is basically an attack on God and calls for his holy reaction. Look back at verse 8 for a moment. To those people he gives indignation and wrath. Kind of interesting words. Indignation, the Greek root, means to rush along, to be in a hurry, to be in a heat or a sweat, to breathe violently. It is someone moving fast, breathing violently, hurrying, sweating. It is the word used in the fourth chapter of Luke to describe the fury and the rage of a mad crowd that wanted to throw Jesus off a cliff. So it is a word of fury. It is a word of fervor. And it is saying that toward those whose works are against God and the Lordship of Christ, God will burst out in a heat. He will burst out like a consuming fire against those living in such rebellion. And then it adds the word wrath, which is another term for anger, a little differently. It means to reach a pitch of fury. It is the end of mercy. It is the end of grace. It's just all over with in terms of God's patience and God's tolerance. A swelling, furious, final anger. And so you can see by these terms that God is talking about a great fury of anger against those whose works reflect an earthward attitude and a denial of God. Verse 9, tribulation and anguish. He adds those as if we don't have enough words. Tribulation, philipsis. It means to put pressure on something or to press it. It is used in Acts 11:19 of the crushing persecution of the early church. It is used of the struggles of saints in Romans 12:12. It is used of Paul's being persecuted nearly to death in 2 Corinthians 1:8. It is used of Christ's sufferings in Colossians 1:24 as he was put through tribulation, pressing, pressure, oppression. It always carries the idea of affliction. It can refer to an inner or an outer affliction, but affliction is the idea. And then anguish is a most interesting word, a common Greek word for narrow, meaning the narrowness of a place, a confined, narrow place, limited. Think of it this way. God is going to be angry. His fury is going to reach a fever pitch in verse 8. In verse 9, the result of that is going to be affliction in a narrow place. I can't think of a better definition of hell than that. Affliction in a narrow, confined, imprisoned place. A confinement and imprisonment that produces a powerful, fearful pain. That's why the New Testament says hell is an everlasting punishment, an everlasting fire, a furnace of fire, a lake of fire, fire and brimstone, an unquenchable fire, a place of suffering where the worm dies not, the fire is not quenched, there's weeping, wailing, gnashing of teeth. It is anguish in a confined imprisonment. And it will come upon every soul of man that doeth evil. Everyone whose life pattern is continually evil. Everyone whose mode of living is that of an unrighteous behavior. People filled with selfish ambition, refusing to obey the Lordship of Christ. Wrath and anger. So God judges. And He judges according to deeds, just as He judges according to guilt, as He judges according to truth, and He judges according to knowledge. And a person's deeds, as we said long ago, are the inflexible, infallible indicator of their life. You see, the key thought is that true righteousness produces true good deeds. And God can judge then on the basis of those deeds. And unrighteousness, no matter how religious it gets, will produce only evil deeds. And God will have no respect for any person. He will judge all equally. There will be an absolute equity in ultimate judgment. Now, just one question and I want to close. How, and we have to answer this question, even though it doesn't come till chapter 3. How can a person produce the good works that gain for him glory and honor and peace and eternal life? That's the question, isn't it? We started with the fact that God's going to judge. We saw something about that judgment. We have now seen criteria by which God will judge. The question is, now I know that I must produce the righteous works to avoid the eternal judgment of God, but how? Well, let's jump the gun on Paul a little bit and go over to chapter 3, verse 21. The righteousness that God desires, the righteousness of God, apart from the law, is manifest. In other words, it isn't going to happen through your own self-effort of trying to keep some rules, even though they be the right rules. It is the righteousness of God that comes, verse 22, by faith in Jesus Christ, unto all and upon all them that what? Believe. Verse 24 says, we're justified freely by His grace through the redemption that is in Christ Jesus. Now that's really all you need to know, beloved. The way and the only way to produce the righteous deeds is to possess the righteousness of Christ. And the only way to possess the righteousness of Christ is by faith in His redemptive work. Do you believe that He died, God incarnate, for your sin? Do you believe that He rose again for your justification? Do you believe that He ever lives to make intercession for you? Do you believe that He'll come back to complete the redemptive plan? If you believe and you receive Christ, He gives you the capacity by the implantation of His own eternal life to produce righteous deeds. And when the day comes that judgment is to occur, God will see the record of a righteous life and know that such a life could only be the product of the indwelling presence of the living Christ, and grant eternal life.
18: 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And if you're not sure where to start listening, log on to Grace Stream. 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It's an excellent way to spend a few minutes or a couple of hours. You'll find Grace Stream and much more at gty.org. And now for the entire Grace to You staff, I'm Phil Johnson with a question. If salvation comes by hearing the Word of God, is it fair for people who've never heard the gospel to be sent to hell? Find out in John MacArthur's lesson tomorrow. It's another 30 minutes of unleashing God's truth, one verse at a time, on Grace to You.
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0: Did you know it's possible to turn the blessings of God into burdens? The religious leaders in Jesus' day were particularly good at this with all their rules and regulations. So how can we avoid such burdens and embrace God's blessing? We'll consider that question today on Truth for Life. Alistair Begg examines the controversial teaching of Jesus that provoked the Pharisees and continues to provoke legalists today.
1: Mark chapter 2, we'll read from verse 18. Now John's disciples and the Pharisees were fasting. Some people came and asked Jesus, "How is it that John's disciples and the disciples of the Pharisees are fasting, but yours are not?" Jesus answered, "How can the guests of the bridegroom fast while he's with them? They cannot so long as they have him with them. But the time will come when the bridegroom will be taken from them, and on that day they will fast. No one sews a patch of unshrunk cloth on an old garment. If he does, the new piece will pull away from the old, making the tear worse. And no one pours new wine into old wineskins. If he does, the wine will burst the skins, and both the wine and the wineskins will be ruined. No, he pours new wine into new wineskins." One Sabbath, Jesus was going through the cornfields, and as his disciples walked along, they began to pick some ears of corn. The Pharisees said to him, "Look, why are they doing what is unlawful on the Sabbath?" He answered, "Have you never read what David did when he and his companions were hungry and in need? In the days of Abiathar, the high priest, he entered the house of God and ate the consecrated bread, which is lawful only for priests to eat. And he also gave some to his companions." Then he said to them, "The Sabbath was made for man, not man for the Sabbath. So the Son of Man is Lord even of the Sabbath." Another time he went into the synagogue, and a man with a shriveled hand was there. Some of them were looking for a reason to accuse Jesus, so they watched him closely to see if he would heal him on the Sabbath. Jesus said to the man with the shriveled hand, "Stand up in front of everyone." Then Jesus asked them, "Which is lawful on the Sabbath, to do good or to do evil, to save life or to kill?" But they remained silent. He looked round at them in anger and, deeply distressed at their stubborn hearts, said to the man, "Stretch out your hand." He stretched it out, and his hand was completely restored. Then the Pharisees went out and began to plot with the Herodians how they might kill Jesus. Thanks be to God for his word. And our prayer before we turn to the Bible: speak, Lord, as we wait upon you, so that beyond the voice of a mere man, we may actually hear from you, the living God, as a result of your word coming home to our minds. And we ask this in Christ's name. Amen. Jesus was not an establishment figure. The fact that he may be regarded as such today is as a result of all kinds of ideas and notions. But those ideas and notions are challenged by the teaching of the Bible itself as it introduces us to the Lord Jesus Christ. Jesus, along with his followers, spent the larger part of his 3 years of earthly ministry in dialogue, indeed in conflict, with the religious authorities of his time. And when you read the gospel records, it is clear that in bringing the message which he brought of the kingdom of God breaking in upon time, the call to repentance and to faith, he was challenging very straightforwardly and very forcibly the man-made traditions of the religious leaders of the day. And as we have begun to study Mark's gospel, we realize just why it is that Jesus has been described by some as Christ the controversialist. Christ the controversialist. That actually was the title of a book written by John Stott, published back in 1970. And as he introduces one of the chapters, he writes as follows: "The popular image of Christ as gentle Jesus, meek and mild, simply will not do. It is a false image. To be sure, he was full of love, compassion, and tenderness, But he was also uninhibited in exposing error and denouncing sin, especially hypocrisy. Christ was a controversialist, and the gospel writers portray him as such. Now, those of us who lived through the 60s, if we have any perception at all, even if we were not involved in it, we will know that we lived through a peculiar era for all sorts of reasons. This was the era of experimentation in issues of sexuality, in freedoms of expression, in terms of drugs, and the notion of love that was unbounded by any constraints at all. Indeed, there was much to alarm in the 60s. But some of us recall that it was in the midst of that peculiar decade that we either were part of or we were confronted by what was referred to as the Jesus Movement. The Jesus Movement. And from the west coast of America, where there were long-haired, barefooted creatures gathering to sing new worship songs on the beaches, all the way across the nation and out and across the Atlantic Ocean and into the United Kingdom, where some of us were gathering in public squares to celebrate the Festival of Light, when we were marching through the streets of London from Trafalgar Square to Hyde Park so that we could stand in Hyde Park and declare that in Jesus there is life and there is light. And some of us stood amazed at the fact that those who were on the stage, who were our leaders, who were the Christian pop singers of the time, found themselves not only followed by others of us who were younger and with them, but also opposed by those who hated this story of Jesus. And I remember memorably one of the singers standing playing his guitar, and as he sang a line, then he would move to the side one way and then move to the side the other way. This was not a form of dancing. He was avoiding the eggs and the tomatoes. And they were coming at him from, at that point, the homosexual lobby, who said, "Do not come here with a story of Jesus, with a story of light and of life. We are opposed to all you have to say." And here we are today, all these years later, and we have discovered, some of us, to our great benefit, that when we turned on and we tuned in and we dropped out, in relationship to Jesus, it was a whole new discovery. I met somebody just yesterday. She was wearing a t-shirt. It reminded me of this because that was what it said on her t-shirt. It said, "Turn on, tune in, drop out." And I said, "So you lived in the 60s, did you?" And she said, "What?" I said, "Well, you don't think somebody invented that in the first decade of the 21st century, do you?" She said, "I didn't know." I said, "Well, no, that's it." I said, that's the 60s. You should have been there. And some of you were turned on to Christ. You tuned into the Bible. And you dropped out of a lifestyle of sexual promiscuity and drug addiction into the liberating bondage of Jesus Christ as Lord. And today you're in absolutely no doubt that Christ is a controversial figure, that he has not come to prop up the religious establishment, that he is not here in the sight of that which is man-made and organized and palatable and easily absorbed. But as then, so now, from the pages of Scripture, Christ, as it were, moves up and down the high streets of our cities, in and out of the rural areas of our country, and says, "I am the resurrection and the life, and whoever believes in me will live, and whosoever believes in me will actually never die." And men and women are forced to somehow deal with a succession of controversial statements. And in this little section that we read this morning, and we'll only get to part of it, I say that for your encouragement, all of the promise and prospect that was in Jesus is described here in terms of a newness that just bursts through the old wineskins that had been so quickly and easily rendered obsolete. And to the extent that we enjoyed something of that kind of movement in the 60s, we might ask Jesus to come and begin another movement in this millennium. how we need Jesus to come. We don't need any more political movements. Those of you who are all exercised about that again, you know, I'm forced to say to you, have I been with you so long and still you do not understand? Here we go again. The same old stuff. New names, new faces, new targets, same old agenda. Look in your Bible and see what Jesus did. Is there a moral component to faith in Christ? Yes. Is there a political dimension to it? Yes. Is it the issue? 1,000 times no. And what Jesus was confronting here was not ultimately the morality of the people whom he addressed, but it was the theology of the people that he addressed. What he was confronting here and what was so controversial was his view of the nature and character of God. Jesus steps onto the stage of human history and he says, this is how God may be known. This is how God provides forgiveness. This is the only way that he may be known, and this is the only way in which he provides forgiveness. And the people who were opposed to him from the side of organized religion absolutely were opposed to the idea. And so in his words and in his works, that is his miracles, his signs, Jesus, as you read the first two chapters of Mark, is seen to be challenging the power and the authority of the religious leadership. Let me just point that out to you without going out of chapter 2. Look at how you have this conflict that is beginning to build. Verse 7 of chapter 2, the context is the healing of the man who was paralyzed. And the teachers of the law were sitting there, Mark says, thinking to themselves, why does this fellow talk like that? He's blaspheming. Who does he think he is? That's essentially the question. It's a good question. It's a question that many are asking today. If they think at all, who does this person think he is? Who is Jesus? Just another political figure? Just another great teacher? Just another religious guru? Who does he think he is? He actually believes he can forgive sin? He can give me a fresh start? A brand new heart? Cleanse me from every record of my past? Set me on my feet? Who does this fellow think he is? Verse 16. Why does he eat with tax collectors and sinners? The Pharisees saw him eating with the, quote, sinners and the tax collectors. And they said to the disciples, why does he eat with tax collectors and sinners? Jesus is going to have to tell them, who do you think I'm going to eat with? You? Not only are you boring, but you're wrong. I didn't come to put a religious club together with people like you that look like you've been eating those horrible pickles that they give you with every sandwich here in America. No, he said, I didn't come for that. I actually came to call sinners. I love the chance to speak to Levi and all of his friends. That's why I came. Thirdly, verse 18. Now John's disciples and the Pharisees were fasting, and some people came and asked Jesus, how is it that John's disciples and the disciples of the Pharisees are fasting and yours are not? And then verse 24. They saw the disciples walking along, they began to pick some ears of corn, which from a Pharisaical perspective was regarded as a breaking of the Sabbath. It was one of the many, many laws that they had attached to the law of God. And the Pharisees said to Jesus, look, why are the disciples doing what is unlawful on the Sabbath? You see this kind of dialogue, this conflict that is there. And then in the next chapter, in chapter 3 and in verse 4, it's Jesus' turn to ask a question now. And he says to them, well, you seem to be the ones who know what you should be doing and what you shouldn't be doing. Since you're such geniuses at that, let me ask you a question. Which is lawful on the Sabbath? To do good or to do evil? To save life or to kill? And they remained silent. Why? Because he had them. He had them. It was like a great closing argument in terms of the prosecuting attorney. Nothing could be said. Now, in each of these incidents, and we're only going to be able to look at the first of the three of them this morning, in each of these, what Jesus, Christ the controversialist, if you like, is exposing is essentially the Pharisees' unique ability to turn blessings into burdens, to take things which God has given to us richly to enjoy and for our benefit, and to make them a wearisome burden on the backs of people. We'll see that particularly when we come to the Sabbath next time. Here, God has provided the Sabbath principle in order that there might be rest, in order that there might be enjoyment, in order that there might be all of the benefits that attach to it. And the Pharisees come along and say, no, we don't want you to be blessed as much as we would like you to be burdened. And so the three incidents are as follows. Incident number one, verse 18 and following, which emerges because the disciples are apparently failing to do what they should. Incident number two, which begins in verse 23, is on account of the fact that the disciples are apparently doing what they shouldn't. And then incident number three is when Jesus, of course, says, well, let's just try and sort this whole thing out. So here we are in verse 18. Now, John's disciples and the Pharisees were fasting, and some people came and asked Jesus, how is it that John's disciples and the disciples of the Pharisees are fasting, but yours are not? Just in case we don't know what this is, to fast was simply to forego food for a period of time, either as an expression of abasement, perhaps as an indication of sorrow, sometimes as a recognition of God's intervention, and so on. The fasting that was taking place here was taking place from two camps. One, the Pharisees, those who were the pupils of the Pharisees, those who would have been as orthodox as they possibly could be, they were obviously fasting. And then we're told that the disciples of John the Baptist, they were fasting. Now, whether they were both fasting for the same reasons or not, it isn't possible for us to say, although I think it's unlikely. It's possible that the disciples of John were fasting because John had been taken into prison. And they were perhaps fasting, asking God to intervene. We can't say that with authority because Mark does not set this in a time frame. It may also be simply that they became fasters, if you like, because of the austerity of John the Baptist. John the Baptist was an austere character. He was an unusual character. He wore an interesting garb. He had an interesting health food diet. And it's not difficult to see that somebody who would go down into these remote regions of the wilderness and send out such a striking message and call people to be his followers would not actually say to them, and if you're really going to take this repentance stuff seriously, if you're really going to take following me seriously, then I suggest that you do this. It will, you know, do your soul good. And of course, it will help you with your health food diet as well. And you will know today that some people in the secular world have discovered fasting. They went into the Bible and they said, wow, look at this. If you stop eating, you might lose weight. What a genius idea. And here they're able to interweave all these kinds of notions. And the issue was this. The people are looking around. They see the Pharisees' disciples fasting. The disciples of John fasting. The disciples of Jesus partying. True? That can't possibly be right. If a person's going to be accepted with God, there's so many things he has to do. And we, the Pharisees, the organizers of religion, the custodians of that which is external and orthodox, we know what they should be doing, and your boys aren't doing it. And we want to know why. You see, the Pharisees were legalists. What that means is they believed that they could put themselves in a right standing with God as a result of what they did. Jesus was coming to say, you can't ever put yourself in a right standing with God as a result of what you do. He was coming to say, the issue is not what you're doing, but the issue is what I have done or what I am about to do. And on the strength of what I am about to do in making an atoning sacrifice for sin, there will then be forgiveness and a place with God. Every other attempt to make ourselves acceptable to God as a result of our own endeavors is ultimately a worthless task. It doesn't stop people from trying it, does it? And there is nothing that infuriates a legalist more than people who don't obey their rules. So this would tick them off. Why don't your disciples fast? Now, if you think about this in Luke 18, and I'll only give you this one, I might give you two cross-references, but this is just one. Luke chapter 18, if you turn forward one book, let's just set this in context because I think this is helpful. And the context is absolutely crucial. Verse 9 of Luke chapter 18. To some who were confident of their own righteousness. Okay, their own righteousness. In other words, a righteousness that they themselves created, established, maintained by what they did or didn't do. To some who were confident of their own righteousness, we're either going to stand before God on the basis of our own righteousness, or we're going to stand before God on the basis of the righteousness of another. These folks were confident in their own righteousness. And as a result, notice, they looked down on everybody else. There's only one place in the whole of the Old Testament where fasting is demanded. And that's recorded in Leviticus chapter 16 in relationship to the Day of Atonement. Fasting appears all over the place for all kinds of reasons, good. But in terms of God actually saying, this is what I want you to do, it only comes there in relationship to the Day of Atonement. You see, the issue here is not fasting per se. It is that fasting represents

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2: 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That is Alistair Begg with a message he's titled, Christ the Controversialist. We'll hear the conclusion tomorrow. What comes to mind when you hear the word worship? 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I'm Bob Lapine. We're glad you've joined us today to study God's Word together. 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Tomorrow we'll learn why this notion is totally incompatible with the death of Jesus on the cross. 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
5: SRN News, I'm Mary Rose. President Trump is calling the arrest of five men suspected of planning a terror attack on a U.S. airbase in England fantastic news. Speaking to reporters in Chicago today, he said the group had been looking to do big damage and had been under investigation by British and U.S. authorities. British police said they made the arrest early Sunday, acting on a tip about three suspicious vehicles heading towards RAF Fairford in Western England. Thousands of flights have been disrupted as a powerful nor'easter slams the East Coast. The National Weather Service says the slow-moving storm is expected to dump more heavy rain and create dangerous surf conditions from New Jersey to New England through this evening. Forecasters expect the storm's intensity to weaken, but coastal flooding still likely. This is SRN News.
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6: Today will be mostly sunny and pleasant with a high of 75. Tonight, expect clear skies with a low of 52. Tomorrow, it'll be mostly sunny and pleasant again with a high of 75. Tomorrow night will bring partly cloudy skies with a low of 57. I'm meteorologist Jason Katerina on Faith Talk 1500 and 101.5 FM, online at faithtalkdetroit.com.
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14: 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In today's episode, Pastor Brian shares the second half of a lesson from John 3. Dr. Chappell highlights the conversation that Jesus had with Nicodemus and what Jesus meant when he said, "You must be born again." 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And while you're there, look for Pastor Brian's book, The Multi-Generational Church Crisis. This compelling book asks the question of the church, what could be accomplished in the name of Christ if we could better understand each other? Let's hear now from Dr. Brian Chappell as he shares the second half of the lesson, You Must Be Born Again.
15: One who will try to make his own way, and one who will make a way for others. Let's see how the story unfolds as we learn more about this deliverer. John 3, verses 1 to 8. Let me ask that you stand as we would read from God's word and learn what he is teaching us about his son. Now there was a man of the Pharisees named Nicodemus, a ruler of the Jews. This man came to Jesus by night and said to him, Rabbi, we know that you are a teacher come from God, for no one can do these signs that you do unless God is with him. Jesus answered him, Truly, truly, I say to you, unless one is born again, he cannot see the kingdom of God. Nicodemus said to him, How can a man be born again when he is old? How can he enter a second time into his mother's womb and be born? Jesus answered, Truly, truly, I say to you, unless one is born of water and the Spirit, he cannot enter the kingdom of God. That which is born of the flesh is flesh, and that which is born of the Spirit is spirit. Do not marvel that I said to you, You must be born again. The wind blows where it wishes, and you hear its sound, but you do not know where it comes from or where it goes. So it is with everyone who is born of the Spirit. If I were to say to you, everything you banked on, good background, been to this church or another good church all my life and my family before me, and I believe the right things, believe the Bible's true, and I believe that God is real, and I believe that Jesus died for, I believe that. And I were to say to you, that money is no good with God. If you're depending on what you do and think and believe, that's got no currency with God. Because you're depending on human coinage to satisfy a heavenly spirit. you'd be troubled. You say, now wait a second. If my good is not good, what good is it? If I don't get credit for this, why am I bothering? And surely Nicodemus is feeling some of that. And so he's asking to kind of say, no, are you really saying that everything I've lived for is not what makes the difference? But even as he is kind of fending off the sense of loss, you must recognize he is answering his own sense of longing. He has done it all correctly. I've lived a good life. I'm a leader among the Jews. I'm a leader among the pure people of the Jews. I've said the right things. I've tried to do my best. And still he's with Jesus saying, will you please tell me my life isn't what I want it to be yet? How could I have done all of these things correctly? How could I be the person that I am, believe in the, and still have this hole in me? You have to help me. He comes to Jesus at night. Some say it's because he doesn't want to kind of be embarrassed by being seen with Jesus. Some say it's actually out of respect that Jesus is now out of the busy part of the day, so you know he's going to have a private conversation with him now. It really doesn't matter why he's there at night. What you recognize is he's got to talk to Jesus. All the things that were supposed to make it right don't make it right yet. And he's got this hole in him. There's this longing in him. And Jesus says, everything you've been banking on, your money's no good here. Now, I want you to hear that in a different way. We use that phrase in different ways. Your money's no good here. Sometimes when we say, you know, the coin isn't right. But there's another time that we use that phrase. A few years ago, I went out to a friend's place in Montana. He had invited me to go fly fishing. He had a shop, he had a guide service, and so early one morning, we do what you do when you're in fly fishing territory. You go to the guide shop, and you ask people, what are they hitting on, right? You don't want to buy last week's flies, you want to buy this week's flies. You want to get those things that'll catch fish now. And so I learned what was fishing, you know, what was working, and I accumulated those flies, went to the counter to buy it, and my friend who owned the store said, your money's no good here. What did he mean? He meant he would provide what was needed. Not my money. He would provide what was needed. And when Jesus says to Nicodemus, listen, you may be good, do good, say good, but your money's no good here. He's not just saying what Nicodemus is offering is no good. He is saying what he will offer is what is needed. What is Jesus willing to offer? We recognize it as we begin to go through the text and see what Jesus says. He says, verse 8, the wind blows where it wishes, and you hear its sound, but you do not know where it comes from or where it goes. So it is with everyone who is born of the Spirit. Nicodemus, what I'm offering is not under your control. It's something you can't provide. God alone can provide it. Now, that may sound harsh, but I want you to recognize that's actually the deep longing of the human heart. All of us at times recognize that God must supply something that we cannot. I mean, I recognize we may have said the right things and believed the right things and done the right things, and then we look at our lives, some of us, and we say, then why is my marriage hollow and hurtful? And why are my kids angry and empty? And why is everything I'm pursuing, whether it's success or pleasure, just a distraction? I want to live in a fog because I do not want to face the hurt. Some of us recognize that everything we are pursuing is just a way of not having to deal with the sense of deep longing that we have to be made right with God and know everything we have pursued has not yet fixed it. Jesus says, you need to know that if you can't fix it, somebody else will. It's what all of us face at some point. I remember a pastor writing, John Walton is his name, and he talked about believing so many of the right things and the reality not yet coming to him. Not that he didn't know by fact what was going on, but that supernatural act of God had not yet occurred. And so he talked about there was a man who came to him one day and said, you know, I worked for the church about 10 years ago, and when I worked for the church, I was struggling with some demons in my own heart. Vietnam veteran, things I was trying to get away from. I was drinking too much. And so I stole some things. Stole some tools. Stole some books. Sometimes I stole some money. And the pastor said, that was easy. I said, hey, that was 10 years ago. It's forgiven. No problem. You're forgiven. And the man said he felt better about that because in his 12-step recovery program, he was supposed to go to people and ask forgiveness for what he'd done. And the pastor forgave him. That was great. But the man said, but there's something else. I kept drinking after I left here. And 2 years ago, my drinking led to a car accident. And I killed my wife. And the pastor said, I can't forgive that because that's not in my power to forgive. Only God can forgive that. We long for that, don't we? We long for the things in our lives that we can't make right. Not because we say the right things or believe the right things, but because we know unless God forgives it, we can't be made right with Him. Anne Lamott, in that book, Tender Mercies, where she's so struggling to find what it means to be a Christian, she writes at one point, I couldn't figure out what it meant to be born again until I came to the reality that there was no way that I could have a different past. That I wasn't going to be able to fix it, straighten it out, get right before God because I had come on a better path. I somehow had to give up making the past better and simply say, God, you have to make everything new. It's what God is saying here. I must make everything new. You must be born again. It's what we long for so deep in our hearts, but we don't know how to get there. It's what we really want. Not just somebody to straighten it out, but to start all over again. Can't you do something? Just to give me a new start. Just a clean slate. Just to begin in a different place. I mean, if you're God, that's what I'm really asking for. And it's actually what Jesus is promising. If you're not trying to make it right by depending on your words and your beliefs and your actions, but you're actually kind of collapsing before the Lord and saying, Lord, you have to make it right. I can't fix this. That He's saying, that's what I'm waiting for. That's when new life comes, when you've put away your life, pushed away from it, and you're actually saying, God, you have to fix what I cannot fix. I'm not looking for my correctness. I'm looking for your action in my behalf.
16: 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It may seem hard for younger Christians to believe, but people over 50 were raised during an era when 90% of Americans identified as Christian. These older believers were once part of a majority group that understood the mission of the church was to take control of our culture, to halt its evils. At the same time, Christians under 50 have lived their entire lives perceiving themselves as a minority that needs to make credible their faith to a secular, pluralistic culture. 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And now, more from Brian Chappell on today's Unlimited Grace.
15: Kathy and I have friends, long-term missionaries to Africa. And some years ago, when their older kids have all become adults and moved away, they adopted a young child out of the slums of Africa. In his early years, raised by a drug-addicted mother, gone through abuse and horrible things, they took him into their home. And though it was a gracious and merciful thing, I must tell you, it was so hard, him unlearning the streets, trying to learn what it meant to be a child in a Christian home. It was so hard. One day, the father of the home discovered that on his bureau, just the comb that he used to comb his hair every day was missing. He said to the boy, "Did you take the comb?" The boy said, "No," which did not explain why it was in his pocket. Discovered, the boy did what he always had done before. He ran. He ran now to his bedroom, and he crawled under the bed, and he just went in the fetal position, waiting for the beating that he knew was going to come like it had always come in the past. Instead, the wife of the missionary got down on her knees, lifted the quilt, and crawled under the bed with the boy, took his face in her hands and put her face right next to his, and said, "Listen to me. What you have done did not get you into this family, and what you do will not get you out of this family." He had lived everything in this conditionality. What do I have to do? What do I have to maintain? And now she was saying, it's not dependent on what you do. Your relationship with us is not at all dependent on you. She got out ultimately from under the bed. And if you could put yourself in the position of that young man, to come out of the darkness, ultimately to walk out into the world, into the light, virtually into a whole new world, as though now I'm not all right with these people because of what I do, but because of what's in them. It's their hearts, it's their doing that makes me right with them. And that's almost like a new existence. I mean, that's practically like being born again, which is exactly what Jesus is saying to Nicodemus. I'm not trying to make you make the way. It's not dependent on right actions and right beliefs and right words. All those are good things. Ultimately, they're all necessary things. But they are not the things that supernaturally change us. What supernaturally changes us is God's work in us. It's what Jesus says. Did you catch verse 5? As he is speaking, he says to Nicodemus, "Truly, truly, I say to you, unless one is born of water and the Spirit, he cannot enter the kingdom of God." Now, I must tell you, that little phrase, born of water and the Spirit, theologians have wrestled with for centuries. What exactly does that mean? Well, one of the best theologians I know, my mom, says she knows exactly what that phrase means. You have to be born of water and the Spirit, right? She who gave birth to 6 kids says she knows exactly what the birth by water, you know, it's the amniotic fluid, it's the natural birth, and the birth of the Spirit. And I want to say, Mom, that's just great, but it's wrong. Now, you might say, well, why is it wrong? Well, Jesus here is not talking about you have to be born both naturally and spiritually, as though there's equal contribution here. Well, maybe he means what John the Baptist meant. Now, remember, we got introduced to John the Baptist before, and John the Baptist distinguished himself from Jesus in a very particular way. John said, "I baptize with water, but one comes after me who is greater than me, and he will baptize with what? The Spirit." As if John is saying, listen, I'm baptizing what Luke will later call John's the baptism of repentance, an external confession of your sin, necessary and good. But John says one who's going to come is going to baptize you with the Spirit. He's going to do something internally that actually gives you new life, not just cleansing you, but actually giving you something new entirely. And surely that's part of the meaning of this water and Spirit. But you really understand what Jesus is meaning when you understand that he is speaking Nicodemus. Nicodemus is a Jew of the Jews. He knows the holy books just as Jesus does. They are both scholars in the faith. And when Jesus says, you must be born of water and the Spirit, they both know the phrase. It's that phrase which was promised long ago of what the Messiah would do when he would come. And if you look at it, it's in Ezekiel 35. Ezekiel 35. In Ezekiel 35, 7:24, in your Bibles there, 7:24. In Ezekiel 35 and verse 25 are the words with which I began this service. Ezekiel speaks of what God will do for a rebellious people. He says, I will sprinkle clean water on you, and you shall be clean from all your uncleanness. And from all your idols I will cleanse you. Hear the water? God says, I'm going to cleanse you. 26. And I will give you a new heart, and a new spirit I will put within you. God is not only saying, I'm going to give you a new cleansing. I'm going to give you a new being. I'm going to put a new heart in you. I'm going to put something there that wasn't there before. That heart which was stony and hard against God, I'm going to make it a heart of flesh and soft and warm to the things of the Spirit. But I have to ask you a question. Who does these things? Who says, I will cleanse you? God does. Who says, I by my Spirit will give you a new heart? God does. The water of cleansing is of God, and the Spirit of new life is of God. This is not we doing a little something and God doing a little something. This is depending upon God for everything. To as many as received him, said John, and believe on his name, to them has he given power to become the children of God, to be born again, not by what we do, not by what we say, but if you will, not by doing, but by depending. Not by saying, what are you going to make me do? I actually ask you to push away from yourself and say, God, I can't make this right. I'm not going to depend upon my belief. I'm not going to depend upon my words. I'm not going to depend upon my background. God, I simply depend upon you. I recognize my money's no good with you. But if I will confess that, then you will make the way for me. It's ultimately the path of everyone who is born again. I think of the wonderful words of Kay Author. Some of you may actually study her writings. She wrote this. When my life was a total mess, and I knew I couldn't do anything about it, that I could not change myself no matter how hard I tried, I cried, God, if I could just start over, if I could just begin again somehow, if I could just be born again, that's what I need from you, God. Just let me begin again. And that's when it all began to happen, she says. That's when I was really transformed. I don't know to who I'm talking today. I recognize it's a little scary to say just because you have a good background and right beliefs and even right words to say that ultimately that's not what God is asking of you. He's going to ask you all those things ultimately. But the beginning is to say, God, nothing I can do will make it right with you. I'm going to collapse to myself. I'm just going to push away from it. Because I know that I got no currency with you. And then he says, okay, then I'll provide what you need. And that's the new life. Not based on conditions. It's coming to the God of no because you did this, because you said that. It's coming to the God just saying, God, I just receive you. I just trust you. And at that beginning is the new life of people who have discovered a God who puts new life in them, not because they measured up, but because he made a way and gave you new life his heart alone.
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18: I made a prayer. I said, God, I'm going to outlove and outserve my bride, even if she never reciprocates. Because I'm a Christian man. I'm modeling Jesus Christ.
19: That's Jim Ramos, and Jim and his wife, Shanna, are with us today on Focus on the Family with Jim Daly. They're going to be talking about the benefits to both spouses when a husband is intentional in marriage. Thanks for joining us. I'm John Fuller.
18: Well, let's start with, I hope Jean is not listening today, my wife. This is one of those shows where if she hears this, I'm in trouble.
20: I'll just make sure I send it to her.
18: But she would be cheering us on today, saying, yes, an engaged husband, an engaged father. This is what we need in our homes today. And I certainly try to be. I'm being a little facetious. Mm-hmm. But, you know, there are times when I probably did not meet the standard. Mm-hmm. But I want you to meet the standard. And that's what we're going to talk about today, how husbands can step up and be the husbands and the fathers they need to be in the home. That right there already goes, oh, I don't want this. Turn the station, turn it off, the podcast, whatever it might be. But stick with us because we're going to have some great information from our guests today to talk about that with their book, Dialed In, Reaching Your Full Capacity as a Man. We like a challenge, a man of God, actually. And we're going to talk about how you can get there.
19: Mm-hmm. And Jim and Shanna have been here at Focus via our crazy little thing called Marriage Podcast with Greg and Aaron Smalley. So we're glad that you had that opportunity to get introduced to our audience, but we're glad you're here for this show. Jim is an author and is the founder of Men in the Arena, which is a terrific ministry. He's got the book you've mentioned, Jim, and we thought it'd be good to have Shanna here as we talk specifically about marriage.
18: Representing all women. Yeah. Thank you.
20: Defending myself.
18: That's great to have you guys. Yeah, defending yourself and all women. But it's good to have you both.
21: Appreciate it. We appreciate it. It's an honor.
18: So let me ask you, we'll start here. The first year of your marriage. That's what everybody wants to hear about, right? Let's go back, but you wrote the book, not me. So the first year of your marriage was not particularly easy, right? You were learning some things. How would you describe it?
20: It was rough. You know, you walk into marriage thinking that you're marrying your dream guy, and it was not that scenario at all.
18: Well, what, so, I mean, to give us, you wrote the book, give us those, what was going on so people can go, oh yeah, that's us, or that was us. So what were some of the things that were happening that were so disappointing?
20: I think for him, I didn't cook. I never really learned how to cook. I think that was a big one. Using, not being able to use towels because they were decorative, you know, just all the girl things. And I just the lack of communication and then the unhealthy form of communication.
2: So did you guys kind of go at it, fight, you know, and verbally going after each other? And
20: very much so.
2: Yeah?
3: We're very similar in personality types.
2: Okay, and describe that.
3: I'm a choleric sanguine, and she's a melancholic choleric. And so that choleric box is what drew us together.
2: And describe that for those that don't know
3: the choleric box would be, I think, Gary Smalley called that the lion. That's the natural leader, bold, demonstrative, vocal. And so that's how we communicated. And we just did not communicate early on what we expected from each other in marriage. And so I was a cook through high school and college. She assumed I'd cook in the marriage. And I thought
2: sounds
3: she
2: good.
3: Was, yeah.
20: Sounded just didn't work out that way.
2: And so, but you got married thinking she'd do all that stuff and I'll do this stuff. I'll be provider, protector. Was that kind of your formula?
3: I don't know what it was. I was coaching football and I was in ministry and I just thought she would serve me and meet all my needs. And I didn't realize even while in ministry how backwards and how contrary to scripture that was and how immature I was.
2: Oh, yeah.
3: Process.
2: So you got home like that after the honeymoon. Did you come home that night after your big, you know, coaching job and you sat at the table and you both looked at each other and said, what are we doing? Who's cooking?
3: What happened was we walked into the house and I said, what's for dinner? She said, I don't cook. I said, well, I'm going to go take a shower. She said, don't use the towels on the handrail. Use your old college towels because those are decorative. And you can't use the pillows on the bed or the duvet cover. I didn't even know what a duvet cover was.
2: Let alone spell it.
3: Yeah, I still don't. And who did I marry?
2: Wow, yeah, that sounds like a rough start.
20: Yeah.
2: Some of those things would have normally been talked about ahead of time a little bit.
20: Correct. And you would have thought that they were, especially with him being in ministry. So I think we just kind of walked in a little blind.
2: Now, there was an epiphany. So the people that are going, oh, yeah, that was us. Mm-hmm. There was that epiphany where you decided there had to be a better way. Who came up with that first idea of this isn't working?
20: Jim did.
3: I was at a men's conference, Promise Keepers conference.
2: How long had you been married?
3: 2 years.
2: 2 years in, okay.
3: And I'm sitting at the conference. I'm hearing a guy scream from the pulpit, you got to outlove and outserve your wife. And I was sitting there going, man, this guy's just saying the same thing over and over. And about halfway through, God spoke to my heart. And I turned to the guy next to me. I said, God just spoke to me. What'd he say? I need to outlove and outserve my wife. And so I went home and I made a public declaration in front of the church. I was going to do that. I didn't know what that looked like, but I started making her coffee every morning. You know, we were raising kids, and I've done that ever since. That's kind of it's my reminder to do that for her. And it changed our marriage, and she can tell you about how it changed for her, but
20: yeah,
3: changed our marriage.
2: Yeah, well, tell me. I mean, those first days of that difference, did you notice it, or you thought he was playing a game?
20: No, I mean, we're not game players. That's not who we are. So, I mean, it for me meant so much because that meant that I was valued.
2: You felt it.
20: Yes.
2: Right from the beginning.
20: Yeah, I mean,
2: it's like, wow.
20: Because it was such a contrast to what we had been living.
2: Okay.
20: And unbeknownst to us, years later, we would find out that my love language was acts of service.
2: So that fit.
20: Yes.
2: So you touched on it accidentally.
3: The Holy Spirit.
2: Yeah.
3: That's all I can say. It was a miracle. And
2: yeah, that's
3: I didn't
2: good.
3: Realize that that was her love language. And so now I know that she needs me to be Christ to her.
2: So that's a good epiphany 2 years in. Some couples, it may be 10 years, 20 years, and they still haven't had that kind of epiphany. They just kind of grind each other on the edges, but they're in for the marriage. They're not going to divorce. And, you know, maybe this is going to be the epiphany. Maybe we need to do something differently. So you want to look at that and take that assessment. Jim, let me ask you, you kind of in the book, you describe the difference between maleness and masculinity. I don't know that I could do that. I would think they're kind of the same.
3: Yeah, I think toxic masculinity is oxymoronic. So if you look up the definition of masculinity in Oxford Dictionary, it's the qualities and characteristics that make up a man. And so based on that definition, which is a secular definition, we don't have toxicity. Toxicity comes from males who refuse to raise their families. They defer the leadership to another man, or they defer the leadership to social media. Males do not accept the responsibilities that God has given them. But men, when they walk in their masculine gift, they step up. A man who knows Jesus Christ, he steps up, he loves his bride, he serves her, he leads the family, he understands the bent of his children, and he raises them up along with his wife accordingly. So there, I think that males are born, but men are made.
2: Yeah. No, I like that definition. I think, unfortunately, the culture, especially of the era, probably the last 20 years, mm-hmm. you know, we've leaned as a culture to raise up tenderness mm-hmm. and kind of gentleness, not necessarily follow me, I will take this hill, mm-hmm. and we together will die on this hill. I mean, that scene is like, oh, that's a little strong. Do you know what I'm saying?
3: Yeah, I mean, if you look at the definition of meek in the Bible, it's right? a stallion bridled.
2: Right.
3: So I still get to be mm-hmm. a stallion, but I'm right, babe?
20: Yeah.
3: Okay, just checking.
2: See, that was a good example of how to do it, man. Thank you for listening to Focus on the Family.
3: You know, I'm a stallion that's bridled by the Holy Spirit.
2: Yeah.
3: And that's there's strength under
2: direction.
3: Direction.
2: Yeah, yes. I like that.
3: Yes.
2: That's good. Shannon, let me ask you, do you think men need to understand better the difference between the communication between men and women? This is
20: absolutely.
2: What Gary Smalley built his career on.
20: Yes, yeah. Yeah. Absolutely, because we do speak completely differently. Like, I can say something, and I know what I mean, and he hears something completely different.
2: Yeah.
20: So, and every marriage is different. So you and Gene communicate differently than Jim and I would communicate. The way we communicate, most people would not enjoy each other or being married.
2: Yeah, and it's good news that you're able to overcome those things. That's a wonderful testimony, too, that yeah. you can be, mm-hmm. you know, in a bad spot, but there's hope for everybody, which is what yes. we're hoping people will hear today. So if they're in a bad spot, they can contact us. Mm-hmm. We have Caring Christian Counselors. We've yes. got a marriage assessment that Greg Smalley and yep. the team put together, and it's really good stuff. Mm-hmm. And that's what people need to think about with Focus. It's just a treasure trove of content to help yep. people do life better. And you're a part of that. In that regard, though, that communication, mm-hmm. you know, I'm thinking back to early marriage issues. There's an assumption, I think, many wives will make that we get it, that we understand what you're thinking. We don't.
20: No.
2: We can't figure that out. I think to help men, if we're putting it in that category, it's really helpful for wives to just tell us what you expect.
20: Yes.
2: And not to diminish our grade because we had to ask you to tell us.
20: Correct. And I think how we tell you, it needs to come across that it's your idea for the most part. And so that art of communication, I'm still learning.
2: That could be really hard, though. I don't, you know, that's one maybe we need to grow up a little bit on the guy side and celebrate your idea. But I get what your point is. Sometimes it goes better if it's the other person's idea. I think that can work both ways.
20: Well, and just bringing it around, like, instead of you, it needs to be more of a conversation. Like just this last year when I had my shoulder surgery, I will probably never get that kind of time off of work again. Mm-hmm. And so I had to bring it up to him, hey, it would be really great if you could take some time and let's take a couple weeks and get away. But the way I worded it, I don't even remember. But
2: I bet Jim does.
20: I know.
2: Let's go to Jim.
20: I know it was in an email.
3: It was masterful. She sent me a text. I need to talk to you. I don't want you to respond. I just want to talk to you. And she said, the next 6 months, I can't work. We have an opportunity like we've never had in our marriage to spend quality time together. And I just want you to pray about taking 2 or 3 weeks off to spend time together building our marriage.
2: Wow.
3: Will you pray about that? And she asked a question. She didn't say you need to or you should.
2: Yeah.
3: She put it in my court and I called her back instantly. I'm in because it was my call and she let me reason with it through my own processes. It was actually masterful.
2: Yeah, and that's a good thing to do. I mean, and again, that works both ways, I think. Mm-hmm. You know, Jesus kind of modeled that for us, didn't he? Mm-hmm. Ask questions,
3: yep.
2: and that can move hearts.
20: Yes.
2: You know, especially when the person's giving you the answer right away.
3: Oh, yeah, it's easy.
2: And then that inclusiveness, it feels like, yeah, that's the ooh, look what I get to do to shine for my bride. We do like that.
20: Yeah.
2: We're a little bit of a peacock mentality, you know, look at the feathers, yeah. right?
20: Yes.
2: So it's always fun. Jim, men are called to be peacemakers. I don't know that I would see that in myself. I can be an agitator. I just did that last night. My boys were at the house and we were going on about something, Gene and I, and it was, oh, It was putting my clothes away. Here's a good confession.
5: Oh,
2: and, you know,
5: there.
2: And so I, you know, they're out on the couch and we have company coming the next day today. And I, you know, I needed to get the clothes up, but I kept like needling Jean, just ribbing her. And I was just doing it for fun. And Trent, my oldest, is going, pull up. Pull up, pull up. He was already, he was like locked in. And he, I mean, I'm going, am I going? Yeah, just be quiet, Dad. I went, okay. And Jean started laughing. And it was just one of those things. But some of that is learned behavior, right? Where if you come from a home where you had siblings and you teased each other, which I did, that's kind of what you did. You know, it's kind of sport.
20: Yeah.
2: But that can be damaging, can it? Mm-hmm.
20: Yes. Especially your spouse's upbringing.
2: Yeah.
20: I mean, it may not have been sport for them. It may have been more damaging mm-hmm. and hurtful.
2: So how do we bring that peacemaker mentality into that, Jim, as men? How do we become not the agitator, but the peacemaker?
3: There's peacemakers, peacebreakers, and peace fakers. So a peace faker just kind of goes with the flow, sweeps it under the table. It's not there. We ignore it. It's going to go away. A peacemaker comes in with a God-honoring solution that will bring a remedy to a given situation. A peacebreaker erupts and causes dissension and just comes in like a wrecking ball. That was me. I framed her poorly during the course of our child-rearing years when we're in the stress bubble of life. I framed her as the enemy. I framed her as the crazy one. Oh, the house has to be clean. She's raising three boys plus another one. And so what I did is I brought peacebreaking into the household, and I've had to go back the last 10 years, repent to my adult children and repent to her and say, she's a phenomenal, she's a warrior, she's faithful. I've had to just go back and fix that because I chose the route of peace breaking as a solution to a problem, and it was wrong.
19: There's a lot there. You've got to be introspective and you've got to have an open heart and honesty. Well done, Dad. Yeah. This is Focus on the Family with Jim Daly, and our guests are Jim and Shanna Ramos, and we're so glad to have them here talking about marriage. Some of the content is from Jim's book, Dialed In, Reaching Your Full Capacity as a Man of God, which is specifically for guys, but we're so glad Shanna's here to help broaden out the conversation as we dial into marriage. Get a copy of the book from us here at the ministry. We've got the details for you at focusonthefamily.com/broadcast.
2: You know, Jim, in that context, that shift can be, you know, you got to be intentional, I guess. You got to wake up every day, okay, I'm going to serve my wife today. How did you do that? How did you keep that moving forward? How did you do it when you didn't feel reciprocal appreciation? Not that Shanna didn't, but I'm just saying in some cases it won't happen. How do you say, okay, she may not be appreciating this, but Lord, I'm doing this for you.
3: I made a prayer. I said, God, I'm going to outlove and outserve my bride, even if she never reciprocates, because I'm a Christian man. I'm modeling Jesus Christ.
2: I like that.
3: And we did not reciprocate.
2: Yeah.
3: We killed him. So for me, it was simple. I'm going to be Jesus to my bride. I'm going to outlove her, and I'm going to outserve her. I'm going to do it all my life. And it does take maintenance for us. Every 10 years, we go in for marriage counseling, whether we need it or not.
2: New battery.
3: Yes. We just do it. We don't want to wait for a crisis. We want to work through that process.
2: Yeah.
3: And she's learning to affirm my love language, which was words of affirmation. So when I do something to serve her and she goes, that cup of coffee was the best I've ever had. I'm like, I just want to go make her another cup of coffee because I want to please her, right? I want to do justice for her.
2: Well, and it fits with that next question, you know, kind of men, and this has become a joke within marriage, like men are conquerors and you get married and you stop the pursuit because the conquest is done. You know, I won her heart and affection. We said I do. Mm-hmm. You know, so many guys or wives will write us and say, yeah, my husband told me he loved me once at the altar. And when I asked him about it, it's like, what more do I need to say? I love you. But it's not how it goes, right? It's not a healthy way to describe that. So in that context, how do you overcome the reward of getting married to the woman you love and keeping that flame going? The intentionality is the problem. We are lazy lions.
3: Yes.
2: And once we feasted on the conquest, it's like, okay, we're done. But that is not good.
3: When God said to leave your father and mother and cleave, that word cleave is the Hebrew word dabak. I don't know if you probably know this. It means four things. It means to impinge, like we're going to impinge upon each other's singleness. It means to adhere to be joined to, but it also means to pursue, overtake, and chase after. And my job, that's my, and the women love hearing that.
18: Shannon's smiling ear to ear.
3: That's my job. My job to cleave to her is to make sure I am pursuing her, which she does naturally. She naturally is built that way. I'm a natural conqueror. So God asks me, and God's engine, God's so, it's, he asked me to do what's not my default.
18: Yeah.
3: He asks me to do the hard thing. Love her, that's not my default. My default is respect. And he asks me to pursue her. That's not my default. My default is conquer. So he asks us, doesn't he always ask us to do the hard thing? He asks us to take the high road.
18: Yeah.
3: And that's what the joy of being a man and unfolding the mystery that is her. I just learned a year and a half ago, she prefers crunchy peanut butter over creamy.
18: Oh, who doesn't?
3: Well, apparently a woman who raises three boys who like creamy peanut butter and sacrificing for the boys. So just a year ago, I learned that. She's a mystery that's unfolding. I want to pursue the mystery that is Shanna.
18: I just want to know, I can go creamy or crunchy. I love it both. So
20: it depends.
18: It's so good. Depends on the day. But Shanna, that must make you feel good. Connected. What do you need as a wife to feel connected?
20: Time.
18: Wow. Okay.
20: Which is tough for people that are in ministry or my job takes me away. But for me, it's time.
18: When you look at that benefit, I mean, you're doing some marriage counseling, I would think, even, you know, ad hoc.
3: Yes.
18: But when you're talking to couples that are struggling, like you did your first couple of years of marriage, how do you, and I'm thinking particularly the men, Jim.
3: Yes.
18: Because the intentionality is what keeps, you know, I sit here and hear all the experts tell great things to do, and I often don't apply them.
3: 100%.
18: And we as men do have an apathy. We just, it's discipline to do these things and do it over and over again to get the right result, to get the smile like Shanna had just given. But I don't know why we struggle with that. So let's knock that down. What, for a guy that isn't able to do it consistently, how do we become more consistent in serving our wives well?
3: I have had so many conversations with couples that are failing in their marriage. The marriage is, there's a certain test I use, and their marriage is devitalized. And I've asked one question to Christian men that's been a game changer, because most people I deal with aren't in need of a professional counselor. They're just needing wisdom and a kick in the pants or whatever. And I asked this question, man, I'm looking at this test here. Are you both Christians? Yes. Wow. Where's Jesus? And I look at the man and I say, are you going to be Jesus in this relationship? And when a man, a Christian man, realizes he's not being Jesus to the one person God has called him to be Jesus to, it can be a game changer. We just need to be Jesus to our spouse.
18: Right. It's just that. Do you know I'm not perfect, Jim?
3: Yeah. Me neither, bro.
18: I just wanted to put that out there.
3: Well, yeah. My wife will attest to that.
18: But I so appreciate the point. And this is what it means to be a convictional Christian.
3: Yes.
18: To live it. And when you live it, it's amazing what the Lord will do through you. Let's talk at the end here about walking, the acronym that you use to help guys think this through. Give it to us. What is walking?
3: Yeah.
18: It's a rather long word, by the way. I kind of laughed when I saw that. I said, I'm looking for simple. How about
3: I
18: walk?
3: I apologize. I had an argument with the pastor who married us, who had actually left the local church ministry. I'm a big fan of the local church. And we had this big discussion about Christians not needing the local church. And so I went back and I had to I was 27 and he was in his 40s. So I went back and I thought, okay, what does a Christian look like? A vibrant, dynamic Christian man. And I'm an old youth pastor, so I love acrostics.
18: Yes.
3: So I just came up with this acrostic, walking, based off of the Genesis 5:10, Enoch.
18: Yep.
3: Enoch, walk with God. And basically he worships God on a regular basis. A, he approaches God daily in prayer. L, he loves other believers through Christian fellowship. K, he knows the Word of God better than anyone in his family. I'll put that in parentheses. I, he invests his fiscal and physical resources in God's kingdom. N, he nurtures other believers into faith, right? And then G, he gives his life wholeheartedly to the gospel of Jesus Christ, Galatians 6:14, Galatians 2:20, John 12:24. So these seven things, in my opinion, make a disciple a vibrant, dynamic man of God, woman of God.
2: That's really good.
3: Mm-hmm. I think it's pretty good. And it's memorable.
19: It is. Yeah.
2: And Shannon, you're the recipient of this. So, you know, Jim's trying to spark us men that are listening and probably the wives that are listening that they're going to get this book and lay it on their husband's pillow. And

0: But that sincerity goes up when you feel loved.
1: Yeah, and the more I do it, the easier it becomes. Mm. It's kind of like a habit. Like, people that need to spend time in their marriage, if it's just 1 hour a week, then just take that 1 hour a week.
0: Yeah.
1: If that's all you've got right now.
0: That's really good. And I think, you know, this message is awesome. And I think, again, we, as human beings, we tend to point to our spouse and say, that's the problem. She's the one or he's the one. Mm-hmm. And all we can do is work on ourselves in the relationship. I remember writing a book, my first book on coming home. And the criticism I got is that, well, Jim Daly's advice is keep your expectations low. You know, I grew up as that orphan kid. I didn't have high expectations mm-hmm. about adults in my life. And I think it did give me an understanding mm-hmm. of how the world works mm-hmm. pretty young.
1: Yeah.
0: And I don't even mean it as a bad thing, but just keep your expectations a little more in reality. And that allows you to experience, I think, a more joyful life mm-hmm. when you're not having an expectation of what the other person should do for me.
1: Mm-hmm. Right.
0: Right? Mm-hmm. Yeah. And in marriage, it's critical.
1: Yeah.
0: And I don't always do it well. I know Gene's watching. So I had to throw that caveat in. Like, oh, yeah, you're a top of the mountain guy. But it's our target. So this has been great. Thank you so much for being with us.
1: Thank you.
0: This is flying by.
1: Huge honor.
0: Yeah. And I hope you've been equipped to strengthen your marriage. That's the goal. If you found it helpful, share this episode with your spouse, and you can find it at our website or at the Focus on the Family app. And if you're a husband who wants more insights into stepping up in your marriage and in other areas of your life, get a copy of Jim's book, Dialed In, Reaching Your Full Capacity as a Man of God. 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He said his job requires him to spend weeks at a time away from his family, and he and his wife listen to the program to get advice for building up their marriage so they can talk about it together on the phone. He went on to say, it just keeps me and my wife grounded, so I tell my coworkers who might be having a bad day to listen to Focus on the Family. That's a fun thing.
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2: 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And coming up next time, we'll hear from mom and counselor Michelle Niedert. 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
4: Well, that's RN News. I'm Rich.

0: Thomason in Washington. Vowing to stand firm in the face of any new aggression, the Iranian foreign minister sounds a defiant tone after President Trump rejected an Iranian proposal for reopening the Strait of Hormuz. Mr. Trump says the only reason the Iranians made the proposal is because they are losing badly. British police have arrested five men near an airbase used by the U.S. during the Iran war. President Trump says those individuals are suspected of preparing an act of terrorism. The powerful nor'easter has done some big damage along the East Coast, ranging from the Mid-Atlantic to New England. One death is blamed on the powerful storm. Hawaii not out of the woods yet, although Hurricane Nolo is moving away. The risk of torrential rains and mudslides persists. On Wall Street, stocks starting off the day in the red. More details, srnnews.com.
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2: This afternoon will bring mostly sunny skies, creating nice and warm conditions with a high temperature of 76. Tonight, expect clear to partly cloudy skies with fog reducing visibilities late. The low temperature will drop to 52. I'm meteorologist Jason Caterina on Faith Talk 1500 and 101.5 FM, online at faithtalkdetroit.com.
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11: Question: what kind of world would we live in today if you were its sole representative. 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
12: Coming up today on A New Beginning, Pastor Greg Laurie reminds us we're the Lord's representatives. When they look at us, do they see Jesus?
11: There are five Gospels. Matthew, Mark, Luke, John, and you. You're the fifth Gospel. You're the only Bible some people are ever going to read.
13: This is

0: Apostle Paul poses some essential questions in Romans chapter 10. How can non-believers call on Jesus to save them unless they believe in him? And how can they believe in him if they have never heard about him? And how can they hear about him unless someone tells them? Today on A New Beginning, Pastor Greg Laurie points out how important it is that we share the good news of Christ. It's such an important link in the chain. Important insight coming up from the Lord's Sermon on the Mount.
1: You are an influencer. You have a platform and you have a following. Now, it could be on social media, but in your world, you have a sphere of influence where you influence other people. So it really comes down to this. Are you a good or are you a bad influence? Here's what Jesus said 2,000 years ago that is very relevant to this topic of influencing others. Matthew 5, starting in verse 13, he says, "You are the salt of the earth. But if the salt loses its saltiness, how can it be made salty again? It's no longer good for anything except to be thrown out and trampled underfoot. You are the light of the world. A town built on a hill cannot be hidden. Neither do people put a lamp under a bowl. Instead, they put it on its stand and it gives light to everyone in the house. In the same way, let your light shine to others that they may see your good deeds and glorify your Father in heaven." We'll stop there. Notice that Jesus says, first we are to be salt, then we are to be light. First you're salt, then you're light. Why is it given in this order? Well, first as salt, I have a preserving effect. I create in others a thirst for God. And then having acted as salt, I can function as light. And effectively, I earn the right to be heard. See, well, I admire your life, a non-believer says. I look at your family. How do you raise kids like that? In this world today, they ask as their baby's looking at an iPad in their stroller. Are they letting their kids behave in a crazy way with complete disrespect and total irresponsibility? Or they ask you, how can you have a smile on your face when you're going through the hardship you're going through? You know, so you've been salt. Now you've earned the right to be light. Be that salt. Be that light. Be that person that makes a difference. But don't expect a standing ovation. Jesus said, this is the condemnation. Light has come into the world, but men love darkness rather than light, because their deeds were evil. And everyone who is evil practices evil, and they hate the light. And they don't come to the light lest their deeds should be exposed. And that can happen without you even saying a word. Listen, few things are harder to put up with than a good example. Few things are harder to put up with than a good example. When you're a good example, it drives people crazy. They want to see you mess up. They want to see you fall short so they can say, hypocrite, right? You keep your light shining. And how does that light shine? It shines through good works. Listen, people don't care about how much you know until they know how much you care. You may win the theological debate and blow your listener out of the water. Yeah, you know what? You're smart. You had the answers, but you're mean, and I don't want to talk to you anymore. But then you can be a loving person and help someone. Let me help you change your tire. Let me help you do this thing you need done. Let me assist you. And they go, wow, I really like this person. And their heart will open up to you. So we need to show people. And I think that Christians do this so well. Yeah, we want to preach the

0: gospel, but we'll show our good works in practical ways as well. Through our church, Harvest Riverside, Harvest Orange County, and Harvest Maui. We've done so much in this last year alone. As last Easter was approaching, we gave away 1,500 Easter baskets for little children that had really nothing. We hosted a back-to-school event in partnership with In-N-Out Burger and the Department of Education. It helped 6,000 people. We gave out 4,000 backpacks filled with things that children need, and we provided free dental care. We didn't do it ourselves. We had actual dentists doing it. I want you to know that. It'd be frightening here. Right, let me do drill. No, not that. And they were given haircuts by professionals, again, people who volunteered their time, and they were given medical screenings, and they were given free burgers and fries from In-N-Out Burger. We're all about showing it through good works, and it earns us. It earns us the right to proclaim the gospel. Let your light shine like you were the only one in the world. Let your light shine like you were the only one in the world. Look at verse 13. You are the light of the world. You are the salt of the earth. You might underline in your Bible, you. He uses it twice. You are the light of the world. You are the salt of the earth. In the original language, it would imply you and you alone are the salt of the earth. You and you alone are the light of the world. Question: what kind of world would we live in today if every Christian behaved just as you do? How many would be attracted or turned off to the gospel? What kind of general opinion do you think people would have of Christianity if you were its sole representative? Now you're thinking, that's kind of a lot of pressure, Greg. Hey, newsflash, you are its sole representative in your sphere of influence in some cases. You may be the only Christian some people know. And they haven't even told you this yet, but they're watching you. And not only are they watching you, they're hoping you slip up. But when you don't slip up, or if you do slip up, you apologize for it and own it, they say, there's something different about that person. I have to keep my eye on them. You're being salt. You're stimulating the thirst. You're doing your job. Listen, there are five gospels. Greg, you're mistaken. There's only four. No, there's five, actually. Matthew, Mark, Luke, John, and you. You're the fifth gospel. You're the only Bible some people are ever going to read. They're literally evaluating Christ based on you. Oh, I can't handle that. Well, handle it and do the best that you can, because you and you alone are the salt of the earth. You and you alone are the light of the world. Christians are walking epistles written by God and read by men.
1: Pastor Greg Laurie will have the second half of his message in just a moment. Well, Pastor Greg, it's such an encouragement to us here at A New Beginning when listeners tell us how this broadcast has impacted their life.
0: Yeah.
1: In fact, some people even call us and leave a recording of how the program has affected them.
2: Mm-hmm.
1: That's really the way that impacts us most, because we get to hear that in their actual voice. Isn't that true?
0: Oh, yes. I can't tell you, Dave, how many times I've met people just out and about who will tell me I'm maybe in an airport or you know, walking through a market or whatever, and they'll say, "Are you Greg Laurie?" I'll say yes, and then they'll slap me. That happens most of the time, and I don't like that. No, they don't. But no, generally, people are so nice, and they say, "I have to tell you a story. Do you have a moment?" Yes, I do. Mm. And they'll tell me of how they came to Christ hearing our radio broadcast. That's such a blessing to me, and I want other people to hear those stories. So here's my question to you. Have you made a commitment to Jesus Christ listening to A New Beginning? And maybe you came to Christ at one of our Harvest Crusades or are watching something we did online or whatever it is. But if you came to Christ through our media ministry, I'd love to hear your story. I want you to tell me what happened to you, and we just might use it and put it on air. And a lot of people will be blessed to hear what God has done in your life. So there's a number you can call. It's a designated number to share your story. And Dave, what is that number?
1: Yes, 866-871-1144. You can call anytime. Again, 866-871-1144.

0: Tell us how the Lord has used this ministry to bring you to the Lord.
1: Well, we're glad you're along today for Pastor Greg's message in Matthew 5 called Make a Difference.
2: So let's put this all together and wrap it up. Salt is valuable. It preserves. It stimulates thirst. Light exposes and shows us the way. We do this through good works and gospel proclamation. This is who we are in this culture. Now I'm asking you, are you doing it? We're in a political season right now. And we all should vote, by the way. Every Christian should register and vote. So important. And let's get real. There's no perfect candidates. No perfect candidates. You're going to find flaws in every candidate out there. So I have to think of it this way. Are their positions, the things that they stand for, are these the positions that I hold as a Bible-believing Christian? If that's it, then sometimes you say that I'm going to vote for them, even though they're not perfect. But we need to register. We need to vote. But having said that, don't put your hope in political solutions. Don't. Only God can change the human heart. Only God can turn our nation around. And that would require a spiritual awakening. We should all be praying for that. A.W. Tozer, a great writer from years ago, made this statement, and I quote, "Revival is that which affects the moral climate of a community," end quote. So you want to see the morality of a community affected, then we need a spiritual awakening. Some would say, well, change society and you'll get better men and women. Effectively, Jesus says, change men and women and you'll get a better society. That's why our primary efforts at Harvest are focused on the gospel and the proclamation of it and calling people to Christ. That's the best thing I can do for the United States. But more importantly, it's the best thing I can do for the kingdom of God, and it's the only thing that I'm really called primarily to do. Listen, you and you alone make a difference. You have a part to play. I heard it once said, quote, "I am only one, but I am one. I cannot do everything, but I can do something. And what I can do, I ought to do. And what I ought to do, by the grace of God, I will do." So be the salt and be the light. Now let me close. Some of you listening to what I'm saying are not believers, and you are actually living in darkness. We all are before we're Christians. We don't know it because, well, it's all we've ever known. The story is told from history of a castle-like prison in Paris known as the Bastille that was about to be destroyed in 1789. There was a prisoner who had been confined there for years in this dark, dingy place. And so he was released. And he came out of his dark prison cell, and the light was so blinding, he turned back and said, "I want to be kept in the prison. I want to die in this prison. I can't handle the light." And this is the problem, is you can become too comfortable in the dark. It's not that God will not forgive you, but it's that you could come to a point in your life where you would no longer want his forgiveness. The Bible says, "Harden not your heart if you can hear his voice." Every time you hear the gospel and don't respond to it in the affirmative, your heart gets a little bit harder. The Bible says, "He who is often reproved hardens his heart and he will be cut off, and that without remedy." Let me paraphrase that. You hear the truth, you say no to the truth, and your heart gets a little tougher. So some people say, "Well, I'll come to Christ on my deathbed." Okay. Are you sure you're going to have a deathbed? For some, death comes suddenly, without warning. They don't know that day is their last day. For others, yes, they get older or they get sick, and they know that death is coming, and they're told by people to get their affairs in order. So they're ready to die, but you think those people are all open to the gospel? I would hope so, but I know some people, they've lived so long in sin, they're like that prisoner in that prison in Paris who's so used to the dark, they want to stay in the dark. So it's not that you get to a point where God would not forgive you as much as you get to a point where you would not want to be forgiven, you see, because you've hardened your heart. The Bible says, seek the Lord while he may be found. Call upon him while he is near. Let the wicked forsake his way and the unrighteous man his thoughts. Let him return to our God who will abundantly pardon. Notice, seek the Lord while he may be found. Jesus is here with us right now. He said, when two or more gather together in my name, I'm there in the midst of them. He's here. And Jesus, who died on the cross for our sins and paid the price for every wrong we've ever done and then rose from the dead, stands at the door of our life and he knocks and says, if you'll hear my voice and open the door, I will come in. Here's my question. Have you ever asked Jesus to come into your life? This is what you need. This is what you've been looking for. And only you can open the door of your heart, so to speak, and ask him to come in. You have to admit you're a sinner. You need to turn from your sin. And you need to say, Jesus, help. Forgive me of my sin. Give me a fresh start in life. Fill that hole in my life that I've tried to fill maybe with fame or influence or money or relationships or possessions or whatever. Lord, I need you in my life. And he will come into your life and he will change you. So we're going to close now in prayer. And I'm going to give you an opportunity to believe in Jesus and walk out of here a different person than when you came in. So let's all pray. Father, I pray that you will speak to those that do not yet know you. I pray that your Holy Spirit will work in their hearts and show them their need for you. Turn the light on in their life, Lord. Let them see how much they need that light so they will no longer want to live in darkness. And bring them to yourself, I pray now, in the name of Jesus. Now, while our heads are bowed, and our eyes are closed and we're praying. There are some of you here that want Jesus in your life. Listen, if you want Christ to come into your life, if you want him to forgive you of your sin, if you want to go to heaven when you die, if you want to fill that hole deep inside of you, if you want to be ready for the Lord's return, if you're ready to say yes to Jesus today, wherever you are, pray this prayer after me. You can pray it out loud if you like. Pray these words, Lord Jesus, I know that I'm a sinner, but I know that you're the Savior who died on the cross for my sin and rose again from the dead. I turn now from my sin and I choose to follow you from this moment forward. In Jesus' name I pray. Amen.

0: 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Today on A New Beginning, Pastor Greg Laurie praying with those who are asking Jesus to be their Savior. 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All right, a very important question, Pastor Greg. Are you ready?
1: Mm-hmm.
0: Okay. Historians, scientists, engineers, married couples have asked this question. When replacing the toilet paper roll, should the new roll spill off the front like a waterfall or off the back like a mullet? Waterfall or mullet?
1: Well, I've never heard it described that way. Well, being a man who formerly had a mullet, but mine was more of a skullet. Let me explain.
0: Skullet.
1: I was losing my hair in my late 30s, so I started doing a comb over. That's where you grow your hair out extra long and you comb it over to pretend you have hair, but you're fooling no one, by the way. But then it was also a time when the mullet was popular, so I grew my hair out long in the back, hence the skullet. But coming back to your question, I think it should be the waterfall over the mullet. I prefer that myself. I've never really thought about it, but when I put a new roll of toilet paper on the device, the spindle, the toilet paper holder, whatever you call it, I always have it coming over, not under.
0: Okay.
1: What on earth does this have to do with anything, Dave? What's going on?
0: Okay. There aren't just two thoughts on that subject. There's actually a third group.
1: Okay.
0: The third group are the people who use up the last square and then leave an empty cardboard tube for somebody else to deal with.
1: That's not right.
0: The somebody else excuse.
1: That may be a sin. I'm not sure. It could be a sin.
0: It may be. You know, we're listener supported, but there are some people that leave that to somebody else. And we'd invite everyone to have a part, wouldn't we?
1: That's right. And so we're encouraging people to help us be ready for the next opportunity, the next place we can reach, the next group we can reach out to, the next soul we can bring the gospel to. You know, the cool thing about radio is it's a very personal medium. As an avid listener to Christian radio and as someone that's involved in producing a program, I feel there's an intimacy in radio that you don't have on television or in a podcast, and I'm not sure why. Maybe it's because you can't see the person, but it's almost like a conversation, and people connect in a different way. I love Christian radio. I'm a strong believer in it, and some of us do listen to us on their phones or online, you know, in our streaming version, but it's the same thing, and I feel you can reach people in a unique way through this audio-only medium. And so we want to continue to be on the cutting edge and reach as many people as possible. We've never been afraid to adopt new technologies. In fact, we like to try to lead the way when possible. But we want you to stand with us and help us continue to teach the Bible. You know, we do that every day on our broadcast, A New Beginning. But also, and this is somewhat unique to our broadcast, preach the gospel. Now, others do that as well, but here's what's super unique to our ministry, throw the net. And by throw the net, I mean we give people an opportunity to pray and accept Christ. You might wonder, does anyone ever pray with you when you do that? Oh, yes, they do. Thousands do. every year. And I've had people come up to me and tell me their stories. You know, I prayed with you over the radio and gave my life to Jesus Christ. One guy came up to me once and said, I was listening to you in my car driving down the freeway, and you said, let's pray. So I pulled over to the side of the road so I could pray.
2: Wow.
1: Smart guy. So I believe that this is a powerful platform. And I believe you do, too, because obviously you're listening right now. And maybe you're a regular listener, and thank you for that. But would you join our team? Would you become a part of what we are doing? We have a special program we have called Harvest Partners. And all that means is these are folks that have chosen to stand with us on a monthly basis and give toward our ministry. Now, you might not be able to give a lot. You may only be able to give a little. Others can give more. Just do what you can while you can and help us to reach more people like that guy on the freeway that gave his life to Jesus Christ. So in advance, let me say thank you for that.
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5: This is Carol Platt-Liebel for townhall.com. We all learned it, or should have, in civics class. Congress makes the laws, the executive branch enforces them, and judges interpret them. But some federal judges in Minneapolis have forgotten it. Patrick Schiltz, until recently chief judge of Minnesota's federal district court, just gave a remarkable interview to the New York Times. Schiltz and other judges were critical of the Trump administration's immigration crackdown. And as cases poured in, the judges met, consulted, and developed templates for court orders. Consider that. Judges personally opposed to administration policy were coordinating their rulings on cases challenging it. Judges must rule against any president when the law requires it. But judges shouldn't become a coordinated opposition to policies just because they personally oppose them. That undermines faith in an impartial judiciary and in a fundamental safeguard of American government.
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8: 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And we break almost completely our alignment with the Word of God. And then we plunge into chaotic things. You see, it was Christianity, the values that come from the gospel of Jesus Christ and the reality of the cross, that transformed civilization in a broad way. 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
7: 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That's 855-577-2255. We're so glad you're here to listen. Today's program is part one of Pastor Allen's message called Getting It, Being God Smart, His Word and Our Words. Tune in tomorrow to hear part two.
8: We've been walking through a little series really focused on the book of Proverbs. The title is about being God Smart. It's a really simple idea. I want to be God Smart. You know, we all have different gifts and abilities, and some are given by God, some are developed because of our own interest and the effort we have made to learn and study. But, you know, some people have a mechanical gift. They can take things apart and put them back together. I got half of that gift. Others of you have gifts with colors or fashion. You can see things and how they go together, and it's just intuitive to you. Some can do it with flavors and cook wonderful dishes. Some of you have a head for business or a head for numbers, and some of you don't. We're just different. But across all of those things, there's one thing we all have an invitation towards, and that's to be God smart, to be wise in the things of God. And while it seems like an intimidating task, it's really amazingly available to us. There's 31 chapters in the book of Proverbs. They're written, edited, or collected by King Solomon, the wisest of all of the Israelite kings, David's son. The book of Proverbs doesn't contain prophetic material. It doesn't contain miracle stories. It's not a historical book. There's not a list of kings and battles and wars and all of those things. It's a collection of the expressions of the wisdom of God. And they're really grouped around just a handful of topics. There are more than 100 verses that deal with resources and what will cause resources to flow towards you or away from you in God's economy, which transcends the U.S. economy or the global economy or Bitcoin. God tells you the behaviors you can make that will cause his blessings to come into your life. That might be worth noting. So I've made a suggestion to you. There's 31 chapters. Read the chapter that corresponds with the date. What's today? The 6th? So you read chapter 6 today, and then just make a note. One of the verses will seem more relevant to you in the moment. And let that be your verse for the day. Maybe take a picture of it, keep it on your phone, think about it through the day. If you'll do that over the course of a month, you'll make one trip through the book of Proverbs. And if you'll cultivate that habit over the course of a year, you'll have read it a dozen times, and God's wisdom will become integrated into your character. You'll get to know God's perspective. It's a transformational thing. It's been a habit of mine for a long season now. And I have a greater desire than I've ever had to be God smart. So that's the goal of this little series. We've been working through the book of Proverbs. We're going to talk about God's word and our words in this particular session. We'll go back to Proverbs chapter 1 and verse 1. It's the introduction. This is from the Message, so the language is a little more contemporary. These are the wise sayings of Solomon, David's son, Israel's king, written down so we'll know how to live well and right. I'd like to know how to live well, wouldn't you, in God's sight? I mean, we all know what culture says or what your peer group says or what your professional group says. You all know standards and all those things, but I would like to live well in God's sight. See, one of the things that is a deficit for us is we don't even have the intent. We've been coached to be born again, to have a new birth and enter into the kingdom of God, and I believe in that. I don't want to diminish that in any way, but the objective of that is that we might lead lives that are pleasing to God. I want to live well according to God's perspective, to understand what life means and where it's going. That would be okay with me too. A manual for living, for learning what's right and just and fair, to teach the inexperienced the ropes, and to give our young people a grasp on reality. I'm up for that. If you've got young people living in your home, maybe you do it collectively. Chapter 8 is about 5 minutes. You can do that while you're having your time at the kitchen table. I haven't forgotten. We're coming back to that. So clean off all the backpacks and the old mail and the junk mail and all the stuff that you piled on your kitchen table. We're coming back to that real soon. Somebody said to me the other day, Pastor, you take this Bible thing pretty seriously. You caught me. It's kind of important to me. You know, my dad was a veterinarian, and I grew up in that environment where he was usually dispensing medicine to people who had pets. And then my brothers and I got pulled in. We were kind of the phone answering service. We were that before voicemail. And so we took all kinds of calls from pet owners. You know, and they'd call back and say, you know, Fluffy's not feeling better. And I'm like, oh, really? And I said, well, what did Dr. Jackson prescribe? And they'll tell me. And they said, well, you know, I gave Fluffy one of those pills, and he did so much better that the next day I gave him four. And I said, and so do you have any idea why Fluffy's not feeling good? No, I don't have a clue. I thought he'd be four times better today. So it wasn't just whether or not medicine was effective. To be really effective, you had to take it according to the instructions. What a thought. You know, we have this habit, we go, oh, I read my Bible. I know, but did you do anything it said? Well, I mean, I didn't do that. I couldn't pronounce all the words. Oh, it's like giving a dog all the medicine it wants. And I was always fascinated. People would come to the doctor, they would get their instructions, they'd get the treatment protocols, and they would go home and do what they wanted. And then they would call back and say, it didn't work. And I think we do that with the Lord. We're frustrated with him because God doesn't do what he's supposed to do. He hasn't held up his end of the bargain. And I think what Proverbs does to us for us so beautifully is it holds out the simple ideas of the character of God and his kingdom. So that if we would choose to cooperate, we could be God smart. So I'm going to focus in this session on God's word. And it really, at the end of the day, is about authority. What has God said, and what am I going to do about that? Am I going to yield to it, or am I going to assert my authority over God's authority? Our lives are lived in that tension. If you're a parent, you know you live in that tension. Your parental authority over that child's will. There might be a conflict emerge. It's time to go to bed. I don't want to. This is what I want you to eat. No, I don't want to eat that. This is what I want to wear. Oh, you're not wearing that out of the house. Yes, I am. And we bring that same set of expressions of our will into our relationship with God. Except now we're adults and we are somewhat autonomous and we can assert ourselves. And then we wonder why the blessings of God remain far from us. And so what tends to happen, and it happens even in theological circles, in formal theological circles, we try to devalue or we try to diminish the authority of God's word. And we use fancier language and bigger words. And now we write papers and earn degrees. And we do all of those things to try to diminish the authority of God's word. We talk about it being fallible, that it's subject to interpretation, that there's a contextual meaning. And if I can't fully explain and articulate the contextual meaning, I'm free of any obedience. Or we'll talk about the mythical nature of the text. I told you last week, I heard a minister say that Aesop's fables were as authoritative as Scripture because they both share a complex mythical power. Or we'll say there's translation problems in this translation versus that translation. Or there's cultural confusion. That's just what they believed in the first century or the 10th century BCE. And all those things lead us away from a very central focusing question that I want to present to you. Am I willing to submit to the authority of Scripture? For the moment, set aside the parts you don't understand. Set aside the words you can't pronounce. Are you willing to submit to the authority of Scripture that you do understand? Are you willing to practice what it says? Or are you going, that part's not important. I mean, I know the Bible says to practice hospitality, but that's not really an important thing. Oh, God was just making noise. Or that we should honor our father and mother. Well, I mean, I don't know what's in there. I mean, it's even in the Big Ten's list, but you know, that gave that a long, long time ago. And do you know my father and mother? I mean, we find reasons to set it aside. Proverbs 30 and verse 5, it's in your notes. Every word of God is flawless. He's a shield to those who take refuge in him. You see, we want God to be our shield, but we don't want to take our refuge in him. So I'm inviting you towards a little bit of a realignment today to kind of repurpose, reposition your relationship in respect to God's word. Not my word. At the end of the day, my word doesn't carry much authority. Hebrews chapter 4 and verse 12, the word of God is living and active. It's sharper than any double-edged sword. It penetrates even the dividing of soul and spirit, joints and marrow. It judges the thoughts and attitudes of the heart. Nothing in all creation is hidden from God's sight. Everything is uncovered and laid bare before the eyes of him to whom we must give account. The word of God is living and active. You know why I think Proverbs is so important? Is we're living in a season where there is cultural upheaval. There's an amazing amount of change. Some's driven by technology. Some's driven by communication. Some's driven by the push towards globalization. We have more exposure to more cultures, more ideas, more information than any group of people in the history of the planet, and it's disorienting. And at the same time that's happening, there's an enormous cratering of institutional trust. It's affected the church for certain, but it's affected all the other institutions, from healthcare institutions to law enforcement institutions to government institutions. So there's this abysmal cratering of trust and an overwhelming amount of information. So anybody that happens to be winsome or clever or has a loud microphone is asserting their belief. And there are some absurd things being asserted. I mean, we talk about it from time to time. The theater of the absurd, they just keep releasing new things. And you, when you first hear them, if you heard them in a vacuum, you go, well, that's absurd. But there's powerful people, people with a great deal of credibility or influence or academic achievement or something, attaching themselves to those ideas. And so we all have a Supreme Court justice that says, I can't define a woman. And you go, well, it must be hard to define. I'm like, no, it's not really that difficult. Or we'll have powerful voices saying men should compete in women's sports. And we're like totally addled. Well, maybe we should. I mean, we've spent decades saying we're the same. Well, we may have the same ability to make powerful, significant contributions to life, home, families, business, academia, learning. In that way, we share similarities. But to suggest that we're identical in every way, it's just absurd. Kathy and I watched a bit of the U.S. Open sometime last night. We were watching a women's match. Amazing athletes, gifted athletes. But they didn't want to bring the men out of the locker room to play against them. They only want weak men. That's another sermon too, isn't it?
7: Before we return to today's message, Pastor Allen wants to share a new book to help you pray for America.
8: I've got a new book, Let's Pray for America. 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Well, I want you to vote, but more importantly, I want you to pray. So we prepared this book to give you 30 prayers to shape these next few weeks, and I believe invite God to shape our future. 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
7: 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Now, let's get back to Pastor Allen with his message called Getting It, Being God Smart, His Word and Our Words. 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
8: The theater of the absurd. You see, you need a God perspective to help you navigate or you lose true north. then we all do what we want to do, and we all do what I feel's right and what I think is best, and we break almost completely our alignment with the Word of God, and then we plunge into chaotic things. You see, it was Christianity, the values that come from the gospel of Jesus Christ and the reality of the cross, that transformed civilization in a broad way, lifted us out of paganism and demonism and inordinately destructive, violent, vile behaviors towards one another. It shouldn't be easily dismissed. We don't want a state church. We don't want the state telling us what to believe, but we don't want authority over us that's absent the biblical worldview, the values of God. Or it will become violent and oppressive. We're watching that. We have been addled over an issue for a long time. The sanctity of human life. God says he knew you when you were knit together in your mother's womb. We've ignored that. And so we've offered up unborn children as vulnerable. We lose about 3,000 a day. And we used to say it was the law of the land. But then Roe v. Wade was overturned and the Dobbs decision was passed, and it's no longer a constitutional right to kill children. Thank God. We left it up to the states, but then we've watched something that we never really, I don't think, anticipated in the last month. It was in Massachusetts. The governor signed an order that you could murder a baby up until the day of delivery, the moment of delivery. Well, if that's a scientifically good idea, then we ought to close the NIC units. If a baby can be born a month early and get world-class health care, why spend all the money, not just to snuff out its life? The inconsistencies are absurd. 10 states have done that, by the way, not just one. 10. And you say, well, you know what the open border, the result of the open border over about a 4-year window, 400,000 children were trafficked across our border through our nation. 400,000 children. See, we don't value those young lives. We've lost our compass. You say, well, it's about a choice. It's about reproductive rights. We find all sorts of fancy language to ignore God. God said, no, I knew you when you were knit together in your mother's womb. I have a plan for you. And now we're having a trial that's captured the nation's attention where a mother has murdered her 3 children. And we seem completely addled by that. I don't know why the conversation isn't about the 3 children. It's the reason we need to be God smart is so we can navigate life in a way that brings the blessings of God to us. And tragically, the church, for whatever reason, has kind of lost our courage and our confidence where we don't want to talk about those things. People say we're being political. None of the things I've said so far are political. They may get reflected in the political arena, but folks, politics is downstream of faith. If you want more godly politicians, we've got to make our faith voice a little more robust. That's the truth. And we share a challenge. It's not unique to us. It's a universal challenge. But there's a generational arrogance that comes. It's popular right now, for instance, to say, you know, that the Bible and Christianity is a little out of date. Church attendance is declining. After all, we're a little more sophisticated now. We don't need fables and myths and old wives' tales. And, you know, our grandparents might have believed that, but now we have the internet. Yay, us. Well, I played with it a little bit. You know, generational arrogance is true of every generation. And if you turn enough birthday pages, you'll see a little bit more of that. But every generation thinks we're a bit too smart for God. You don't outgrow that. Samuel faced it. The leaders of the tribes came to him and said, you know, for 400 years, God's been our leader. But we don't like that anymore. We're more sophisticated. So Samuel, we don't want you leading us anymore by the power of God, being directed by the Spirit of God. We want a king. And Samuel's feelings were hurt. And God said, Samuel, it's not about you. They're rejecting me. Tell them if they get a king, he'll take their money and their kids and their property. And being a very clever lot of people, they said, oh, we still want a king. Every generation faces this challenge. Now, some generations choose more wisely than others. See, many generations, when confronted with the truth, there are actually once in a while a generation will yield to God. It's a remarkable thing. We talk about World War II being the greatest generation. Those young people that waded ashore on the beaches of France, an extraordinary group of people. Their parents that tolerated that, an extraordinary group of people. They changed the world from which we have benefited. Not every generation will do that. Not every generation will do that. When the Antichrist finally steps onto the stage of human history, it will be because of the capitulation of the people of God. Our failure to be salt and light will have allowed the darkness to become so overwhelming that it will dominate the earth. I did something a little fun. The 1970s, remember them? I read about them. I've learned about them through history books. I pulled a few highlights. Because if you were a part of this generation and you were a young person in the 70s, you knew you were on the cutting edge. It was hard to believe in God. You were so smart. On television, you were watching All in the Family and Saturday Night Live when it was funny. You saw Roots and Happy Days and the Brady Bunch and Sesame Street. You went to the theater and the tickets were still less than $5, but you went. It was a decade of disaster movies, Inferno, Earthquake, The Poseidon Adventure, Airport. You met Sylvester Stallone as Rocky for the first time. You saw The Godfather at the theater, not on channel 623. You watched Jaws and you were afraid to go to the beach. They released American Graffiti in Greece and Saturday Night Fever, and you thought you were John Travolta. And we met Star Wars for the first time. In the music world, back in the 70s, some of you read about it. The Beatles broke up. Elvis died. And the 8-track emerged. And we enjoyed the amazing talents of Casey and the Sunshine Band, and ABBA and David Bowie and Boston and Kansas and Styx. And if you remember more than that, you're old. Fads and fashions were fun. We had Pop Rocks. It was a candy craze. And if you ate Pop Rocks and you drank a Coke, you'd explode.

0: And ultrasound made its way into the medical community. And prices, they were outrageous in the 70s. The postage stamp was 6 cents. Bread was a quarter a loaf. Milk was a dollar a gallon. Gas was 40 cents. It was unbelievable. I don't know how you made it through. Too smart for God. Then we got to the 90s, and now we're geniuses. 1990s, the World Wide Web was developed. In 91, we had our first public website. 92, text messaging. 94, Amazon was founded. You should have just started sending him all your money back then. It would have been quicker. Oh, 96, DVDs were introduced. 97, Netflix was founded, but only to mail you DVDs. 98, Google. U.S. prices in the 90s, they changed a bit from the 70s. Milk's now more than $2 a gallon. A dozen eggs, that's about a dollar. A loaf of bread, it's a dollar. Pound of ground beef in the 90s, about a buck and a half. You could go out to a restaurant and eat a lunch meal for about $5. The world has changed. It's amazing, the decades defining television programs. Are you ready? Seinfeld, Friends, ER, The X-Files, and The Simpsons. The biggest cinematic phenomena included Titanic, Jurassic Park, The Lion King, Forrest Gump, and Home Alone. Now, depending which of those generations defined the more youthful season of your life, the other one seems completely opaque, irrelevant, and second class. Every generation, folks. We think we're too smart for God.
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8: With SRN News, I'm Rich Thomason in Washington. President Trump says the five men arrested outside a U.S.-operated airbase in western England were out to do big damage. They face explosives and terrorism-related charges. The base has played a role in the war with Iran. Oil prices have been on the rise again. Brent crude up more than 3%. West Texas Intermediate advancing 2%. As for the price of gas, AAA's national average, gallon of regular, $4.47. That's unchanged from yesterday. One death is blamed on that nor'easter that pounded the East Coast from the mid-Atlantic up to southern.

0: New England. Anthropic CEO Dario Amodei met with President Trump. It was a private dinner at the White House last evening, first one-on-one meeting between the two men. Watching Wall Street, the Dow is down 206 points, the Nasdaq off 209. More details, srnnews.com.
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2: This afternoon will bring mostly sunny skies, creating nice and warm conditions with a high temperature of 76. Tonight, expect clear to partly cloudy skies with fog reducing visibilities late. The low temperature will drop to 52. I'm meteorologist Jason Caterina on Faith Talk 1500 and 101.5 FM, online at faithtalkdetroit.com.
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1: I've heard it said, culture says, to make a difference, you must be heard. But God says to make a difference, you must listen. 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Direct her to pause the playlist and try out some quiet, meditative prayer for 10 minutes a day. God might be whispering behind the noise of our daily lives.
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5: My topic today is God's gift of healing through the eyes of grace. The need of the gift, the origin of the gift, the purpose of the gift, and the reception of the gift. Let's pray. Father, as we open your word and study about heaven's gift of healing, we pray that you'd open our eyes, take us from the dim miasma of earth and transport us to the heavenly portals of the eternal world. Give us a new view of the need of the gift, the origin of the gift, the purpose of the gift, and the reception of the gift. We pray thee in Christ's name. Amen. The dawn of the 19th century was filled with promise. The Union of States were now organized into a loosely knit conglomerate. And America was rejoicing in the presidency of George Washington. Then something extremely serious happened that hung like a dark shadow over America. The beloved president was ill. And America wondered what would happen to their leader. When the White House staff learned that George Washington was ill, the first thing they did was call for a bleeder, not a physician. And as the bleeder appeared in Washington's room, he quickly determined that what was needed was to slit the president's wrists and bleed him because his fever was quite high. That indicated, of course, in the medical parlance of the 19th century, that he had too much vitality. If you have a high temperature, you have too much vitality. The only way to cure for that is bleeding.
7: So they bled him and drained 14 ounces of blood. When his physician came there the next morning, he recognized that he needed a consult, so called two of the most renowned physicians of Washington, D.C. Before they came, the physician bled Washington again. When the two learned physicians came, the three in consult, because of course three are better than one, they determined that they would bleed him a third time. This time, 32 ounces of blood were drawn. Washington was so weak that he pled with his physicians to let him die in peace, which they did. Now, the next morning after the death of George Washington, I want to read you the words that were carried in the popular press in Washington, D.C. The beloved leader has died, but he has received the best of medical care. His untimely death occurred in spite of all that human knowledge and medical genius could accomplish, and in spite of all the skill that we could do to arrest the course of the disease. What was the condition of medicine from 1800 to 1850? What was the climate in which the Adventist health message grew in? What was the backdrop to the origin of the Adventist health message? Now, we learn a little bit about that backdrop to the Adventist health message in a medical journal written in 1858. Dr. Washington Hooker wrote about modern medical practices in the 1800s and in the 1850s. And he listed five of the major medical practices in the 1850s. Number one, the combination of calomel and opium is of great value if you have an inflammatory disease. So if you lived in the 1850s, you would want this combination of opium and calomel. Secondly, mercury is one of the best remedies for chronic disorders. Mercury, one of the best remedies. Thirdly, bleeding is very effective if it's used judiciously. Fourthly, if a patient has a fever, you need to get them to sleep. And the best way to get them to sleep is give them alcohol, because it will put your patients to sleep. Fifthly, if you have colic or intermittent fever, use quinine, because quinine is the most effective. Dr. Chapman wrote a home remedy book in 1835. And he talked, in the home remedy book was called The Family Medicine Chest Dispensary. Every home in America should have the Family Medicine Chest Dispensary. Now, one of the remedies he gave there for lungs, for any lung diseases, was cigars and cigar smoke. And this is what the Family Medicine Chest Dispensary says, 1835. The patient should frequently draw in the breath of cigar smoke freely, so the internal surface of air vessels may be exposed to the action of vapor. 1835. The Adventist health message grew in this context. If you don't understand the context, you can't fully understand the gift of the message. Now, in 1863, Dr. J. Boyd developed a unique treatment for children who had high fevers. If your child living in the 1850s and 60s had a high fever, this is what Dr. J. Boyd said. Let the little patient be bled freely at the commencement of the case. Your child is 3, 4, 5 years old, you slit their wrists. Now, this is no offbeat medicine. Oh, it's offbeat medicine. That was on tape, I had to correct that. This is no offbeat medical cure. This is the popular medical cure of the 1830s, 1840s, 1850s. Okay? Let the little patient be bled freely at the commencement of the case. Then give the child, if they're 3 years old or upwards, wine mixed with emetic tartar. If necessary, repeat every half hour in the giving them wine with this emetic tartar. You know, emetic tartar, that's to get you to vomit. That's the whole function there. If the second dose does not cause vomiting, double the quantity of wine in a emetic tamer, unless the case is very mild. The vomiting should be encouraged, if you have a fever, by warm drinks, that is warm drinks of this liquid of wine and tartar, and so the nausea is continued for a few hours. This is the setting of the Adventist health message. Now, can you understand why, from 1844 to 1863, many of the early Adventist leaders were incredibly sick and ill, and some of them were dying too young? In 1863, at the age of 34 years old, J.N. Andrews, who Ellen White said was the ablest man among us, who later wrote the history of the Sabbath, who memorized, you know, J.N. Andrews was asked, "We've heard that you've memorized the whole Bible. Is that true?" And Andrews' response was, "I could not reproduce the Old Testament, but the New Testament I can certainly reproduce from memory if it were lost." Andrews spoke six languages. He taught himself Greek and he taught himself Hebrew. Ellen White said he's the ablest man among us. Here is where he was at 34 years old. I quote Andrews, "My general strength is easily exhausted. I find it difficult to perform the labor which devolves upon me as a preacher, and sometimes I'm so sick I can't even get to the pulpit." That is 1863. Now, Andrews talks about his own health practices and his own health habits, and this is what he says. "I suppose that old age's cheese was good for digestion. So the older the cheese, the more moldy, the better I thought it was my digestion, so I consumed large quantities. As to meat, mince pie, and sausage, I thought they were not harmful, they were healthful. I loved hot biscuits, butter, donuts, pickles, preserves, tea and coffee, and pork in every form I commonly used. But I was so sick at 34 years old, I could not even get to the pulpit." J. Loughborough. Now, Loughborough was on his deathbed, but do you know ultimately he lived to 92 years old because of God's gift of health? Here's what Loughborough said about his health. Loughborough begins to speak about his health, and he says, "Oh, Loughborough, when he was 18, had cigars prescribed by a physician, and he became hooked on cigars to cure up his lung deficiency." Loughborough goes on to say that he loved pork and pork gravy. And he said he ate pork in the morning, meat consumed in large amounts for noon, and slices of pork and beef in the evening, ate almost no vegetables and almost no fruit. He existed largely on a fat meat diet. Loughborough and Andrews and James and Ellen White, as well as many early Adventists from 1844 to 1863, were suffering the consequences of abusing their bodies, and they were dying. And heaven knew it must act. Heaven knew it must move. Heaven knew that if this message was to be taken to the ends of the earth, that if God did not intervene with these early Adventist pioneers, that many of those brilliant minds like J.N. Andrews would die young.
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7: So it was in June of 1863 at the home of Aaron Hillard at Oswego, Michigan, that a young woman now in her 30s knelt before God and prayed for a light and prayed that God would move. And heaven drew close on that beautiful June morning in Michigan. And heaven was opened. And as it was, Ellen White was taken off in vision. And she wrote about that vision in her own handwriting. And we still today at the Ellen White estate in Washington, D.C., have the original letter, the original document that Ellen White wrote as she described that vision that saved many an Adventist pioneer. And here's what she wrote. I was taken off in vision. I saw that it was a sacred duty to attend to our health, that this was a godly responsibility. She said, it is not safe nor pleasing to God to violate the laws of health, then ask Him to care for our health and keep us from disease when we are living contrary to our prayers. God showed her that there would be deleterious practices that would come in that would destroy the health of His people. He urged her to teach the value of fruits, nuts, grains, and vegetables, the value of exercise and fresh air and sunlight. It was at that meeting in 1863 that heaven gave the gift of health to this church to save early Adventist leaders from destruction. The message of health is not rigid legalism given by an austere God where men and women gloomily march to heaven with sad sack faces, gritting their teeth, trying somehow to live in harmony with all those health laws that have been given so that they can be saved. The health message given to this church is a gift of grace. It's a gift given by a loving Heavenly Father because He desires for you and me to live the most abundant life possible. Now, a careful study of Scripture reveals there are four basic purposes outlined in Scripture for the health message. I'd like to study them with you this morning. First, the health message is a gift given to God's people at a time of need. And it's given to accomplish four basic purposes as rooted in Scripture. Purpose number one, God is a God who longs to enable us to have good health and the best quality of life. The first purpose of the health message is to produce health. The first purpose of the health message is to produce health. God longs for you and me to live the most abundant life possible. The reason I follow the health message, one of the first reasons is because although I am 61 and am a troubadour around the world for the Lord, I would have a lot less energy than I do if I didn't. I want to be climbing mountains when I'm 90, playing tennis when I'm 100 if Jesus does not come. The purpose of the health message is not a legalistic requirement to grit your teeth so that you can finally some way, somehow achieve 347 health laws given by the Spirit of Prophecy. I don't know if there are that many. So that you can achieve heaven? Not at all. Every one of those principles is a gift of grace given to us by God who wants every nerve and tissue in our body to be healthful. Deuteronomy, the 4th chapter, the 40th verse. Here it is. It's a classic. This enables us to understand the character of God in the light of health and all of God's commands. Deuteronomy chapter 4, verse 40. You shall therefore keep His statutes and His commandments, which I command you today. Why? Why do I keep His statutes? Why do I keep His commandments? Here it is, Deuteronomy 4, verse 40. You shall therefore keep His statutes and His commandments, which I command you this day, that it may go well with you. What's the purpose of all of God's commands? That it may do what? Somebody tell me. That they may do what? It may do what? Go well with you. God wants it to go well with you. And what else? And with your children after you. You follow the principles of health and built in the genetic fabric of your body. You pass on to your children and you bequeath to your children a positive health lifestyle. One of the greatest motivations to be done with drugs and alcohol and unclean foods and live a healthful lifestyle is to pass genetically on to the next generation. We are understanding some amazing things about genes today. One of the students in medical school shared with me that there is some evidence that's beginning to come into the medical community that some forms of cancer may actually be genetically transmitted. Fascinating studies that there may be a cancer gene in addition to lifestyle practices. Well, I'm not sure whether that's true or not, but I know this, proclivity to alcohol can be genetic. I know this, that there can be various genetic predispositions to make people more capable of having a heart attack. What, as physicians, do you do? One of the first things you do when you talk to a patient, you say, when you take a history, you say, is there any heart attack history in your family, right? God says that if you follow the principles of health, that it may be well with you and your what? Children. Your children. God has a desire that we pass on to the next generation, if Jesus tarries, sound bodies and sound minds so that they can understand the things of eternity. But look here, verse 40, you'll therefore keep his statutes and his commandments, which I command you this day, that it may go well with you and your children after you, that you may prolong your days in the land which the Lord God is giving you for all time. God says, I give you my commands, my health message, so that it goes well with you today, but so that you prolong your days. The health message is a gift of grace. I love John chapter 10, verse 10. I've come that they might have life, and they might have it what? More abundantly. Why did Jesus heal? One of the reasons Jesus healed is because he wants people to have the more abundant life now. What is the purpose of the Adventist health message? It is to give you and me and our patients the most abundant life possible. Today. Today. It is not a denial to keep off alcohol and tobacco. It is not. Sure, people are addicted. One must deny themselves. But it is the pathway to the happiest, fullest, most abundant life possible. Four biblical reasons why God gave the Seventh-day Adventist Church the health message. First, to live the most abundant life here. To be the radiant, the happiest people here. When I see some proponents of the health message who look as if that they are ready to criticize you and examine every single thing you eat with a microscope, they are not very good advertisements for the most abundant life here. One of the reasons for the health message is so that you will radiate, so that I'll radiate health and joy and happiness and communicate that to everybody around. Second reason, God is a God that longs for us to have deeper fellowship with him. And since our health habits affect our spiritual life, God is interested in our health. The Holy Spirit does not communicate with your big toe. He communicates with your brain. And if the quality of food and the quality of your exercise program and the habits of your life pollute the blood going to your brain, the Holy Spirit cannot communicate as fully. There is an integrated and intimate relationship between the physical health and the spiritual health. And so, since human beings are not compartmentalized as Greek philosophy teaches, since we are not separate units of mind here and body here and spirit here, you know, the Greeks believed that suicide, actually the Romans who accepted Greek philosophy, believed that suicide was an honorable release because you could do nothing to inhibit and affect the soul. So they said, well, if you die, the soul leaves the body, and mind and body and soul are separate and distinct. Seventh-day Adventists believe that we're an integrated unit, that what affects your body and the quality of blood that goes to the brain affects your relationship with God. We understand the integrated unity of the physical, mental, and spiritual dimensions of life. We recognize that the brain is nourished by the quality of blood. It's nourished by the oxygen and good food and positive emotions. This is why Ellen White writes, the health should be as faithfully guarded as the character. Now, I'd like to take an old familiar text and look at it with you in a new way that clearly points out the biblical foundation of the relationship between spiritual life and physical health. Now, it's a text you know well, but you may have not looked at it in this context. 1 Corinthians chapter 6. 1 Corinthians chapter 6. Old text in a new way. 1 Corinthians chapter 6, and we're going to look at verse 19 and 20. Do you not know that your body is the temple of the Holy Spirit, who is in you, which you have from God, and you're not your own? For you're bought with a price, therefore glorify God in your body and in your spirit, which are God's. Now notice there are two key words in verse 19 and 20. The key word in verse 19 is temple. Temple. The key word in verse 20 is glorify or glory. Now, is the body a temple or a sanctuary? Is it?
8: Yes.
7: Is there a real sanctuary in heaven?
8: Yes.
7: So there's a sanctuary in heaven that is real. Is that only make-believe up in heaven? That's a real sanctuary up in heaven, isn't it? Is there a real God who fills the sanctuary up in heaven? When was there a sanctuary on earth? What book of the Bible do we find that in? Leviticus, Exodus, Deuteronomy. God said, let them make me a sanctuary that I may do what? Dwell among them. Did the Israelites make a sanctuary? Did they? When the sanctuary was completed, was there an inauguration service? And what filled the sanctuary when there was an inauguration service? The glory or the presence of God. Seventh-day Adventists who have a sanctuary message believe that the body is the sanctuary on earth. So there is a sanctuary on earth today, a temple on earth, and that's your body and mine. Every time the Bible uses the word glory, it means one of two things: the honor of God or the presence of God.
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7: There are 390 passages in the Bible that talk about the glory, use the expression glory. Most of them are equated with the Old Testament. The glory of God fills the temple, and it deals with His honor or glory. When you read 1 Corinthians 6, 19 and 20, in the context of the sanctuary, this is what it's saying. Do you not know your body is the sanctuary of the Holy Spirit? Just as there's a sanctuary in heaven where God's physical presence dwells, so your body is the sanctuary on earth to be filled with the glory of God as you live in harmony with the laws of health. So the Spirit of God that fills my body reveals God's glory through me as I live in harmony with the principles that God has given me.

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15: God is not like you and me. His ways are not like our ways. His thoughts are not like our thoughts.
16: Dr. Tony Evans says getting to know God starts with letting him speak through Scripture.
15: If you're going to understand God, he must explain himself. Revelation is simply God making himself known.
16: This is The Alternative Broadcast, featuring the timeless biblical teachings from the archives of Dr. Tony Evans. We all have questions about life. But some answers can only come from a heavenly source. Today, Dr. Evans helps us see how God uses Scripture to reveal His thoughts, His will, and His ways. Let's join him as he explains why understanding God has to begin with receiving what He's chosen to make known.
15: Revelation is simply God making Himself known. Why do we need revelation? Let's go back to our favorite passage, Isaiah 55, beginning in verse 8. For my thoughts are not your thoughts, neither are your ways my ways, declares the Lord. Verse 9, for as the heavens are higher than the earth, so are my ways higher than your ways. And my thoughts than your thoughts. Revelation is important because God is totally different than us. And because of this huge gap between us and God, the infinite versus the finite, If you're going to understand God, he must explain himself, because he is the unfigureoutable God. Perhaps one way to understand this is a parade. When you look at a parade, you watch a parade linearly. That is, from beginning to end, from start to finish, from first band to last band. You don't stand and watch a parade and see the whole parade at the same time. It's impossible. You can't see it because where you're standing is a limited view. Now, you can get a little better view of the parade if you go up in a building. But even from a window in a high building, you can only see as far as the linear aspects of the parade will allow for. If you go up in a Goodyear blimp or something that takes you higher, your scope is broadened. Well, when it comes to understanding God, you can't get that high. So you can't figure him out. You can't reduce him to the definition of men. Therefore, he must reveal himself. There is another reason why God must reveal himself. We cannot figure him out on our own. And that is because Ephesians 4:18 says, our understanding has been darkened by sin. So whatever abilities we have been contaminated by our sin. And since sin acts as a blinder, it limits spiritual perceptivity or the ability to understand. So even what you could understand has been thwarted by our inability to see clearly because of the stigma of sin that has infected and affected the whole human race. The nature of revelation. Revelation can be divided into two categories. Theologically, we call it general revelation, and then we call it special revelation. Let me say a word about general revelation, because our focus today is on special revelation. General revelation refers to God revealing himself in nature so that men have a clear picture that he exists. It is the manifestation of his attributes, of his abilities, of his characteristics, validating his existence. Psalm 19 says, the heavens are telling of the glory of God, and their expanse is declaring the work of his hands. Day to day, they pour forth speech. Night to night, they reveal knowledge. They don't speak. There are no words, their voice is not heard, but their line has gone out through all the earth. In other words, creation manifests that God does exist. One of the other things you'll find in New York, you'll find it in every city, but New York has a plethora of them, and that is museums. Museums where great artists have painted great portraits. When you come to a great portrait, the Mona Lisa, or you go to Rome and you see the Sistine Chapel, you look at the works of Michelangelo or Picasso, you don't look at a painting that is obviously a masterpiece and assume there was no painter. You don't look at a painting and said, nobody did this. You don't look at a painting and said, oh, this evolved into this. It took hundreds of years and paint just got sucked into the canvas. And that's how this beautiful masterpiece showed up in this museum. It's amazing. God doesn't get the respect of a good painter. And look at the canvas he's painted on. The heavens are declaring, screaming, the glory of God. The Bible says you got to be a fool. Psalm 14:1. To wonder, does God exist? Can't you see the painting? Don't you see the canvas? Every time you say, wasn't this day beautiful? You're saying, can he paint? When you see the night heavens and the stars and you look out on a starlit night, it's can he paint? It's manifesting the glory of God. The fool has said in his heart, there is no God. Look at a couple of verses maybe you haven't noticed in the Bible before. Acts chapter 14, verse 17. And yet he, God, did not leave himself without witness, in that he did good and gave you rains from heaven and fruitful seasons, satisfying your hearts with food and gladness. God did not leave himself without a witness. Now let me read one other verse before I make a comment. Chapter 17, verse 24. This is a great section. The God who made the world and all the things in it, since he is Lord of heaven and earth, does not dwell in temples made with hands. Neither is he served by human hands. He doesn't say, what you gonna do for me today? As though he needed anything. Since he himself gave to all life, breath, and all things. And he made from one every nation of mankind to live on all the face of the earth, having determined their appointed times and the boundaries of their habitation, that they should seek God, if perhaps they might grope for him and find him, though he is not very far from each of us. For in him we live and move and exist, and even some of your prophets have said, for we also are his offspring. We have insurance policies. Your insurance policies have a clause in them. The clause is called act of God. Now that's referring to something negative that you have no control over, that God gets the blame for, as a clause in your insurance policy. Your insurance policy says if maybe an earthquake happens, you couldn't control that. That's an act of God. Or some hailstorm or something that nature wreaks havoc, that's an act of God. It's amazing how much attention God gets in writing for stuff that goes wrong. But it's hard for him to get any credit for the regular stuff that goes right. Every now and then, stuff goes wrong. Even if you're having a bad day, bad month, or bad year, that's still a small portion of your life. Acts says, Luke says when he wrote Acts, that every time you eat a meal, it's an act of God. Did you know that? Say, why should I give thanks every time I eat? Because every time you eat, God had to do something for that to happen. You trace it back. You say, well, God didn't do this. I got this from the store. Hello. Whether it's meat, fruit, or vegetables. Oh, let's go further. Ice cream. God had to be acting in his creation to produce the ground that produced the grass that the cow ate, that produced the milk that wound up being ice cream. It all funnels back to God, and that's an act of God too. In fact, that's his most regular act. He has painted a canvas over creation.
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15: Romans 1, the final word I want to say on this, because I want to talk a moment about special revelation. But Romans 1 says this: For the wrath of God, verse 18, is revealed from heaven against all ungodliness and unrighteousness of men who suppress the truth and unrighteousness, because that which is known from God is evident within them, within their own conscience. For God made it evident to them. How? For since the creation of the world, His invisible attributes, His eternal power, His divine nature have been clearly seen, being understood through what has been made, so they are without excuse. No man, no woman, nowhere can ever argue, I did not have enough data to believe in God. Nobody can ever say that, because God says, I painted on the canvas of creation and I painted it everywhere so that everyone can see. You say, I can't see God. Well, you can't see wind, but its effects are clear. If the effects are there, you don't have to see the cause to know the cause is real. But when we talk about special revelation, we're talking about God giving details about Himself that general revelation does not provide you. It picks up where creation leaves off, so that now you can not only understand God through what He's written, but meet Him because He's a person behind the words. Hebrews 1:1. God, after He spoke long ago to the fathers in the prophets in many portions and in many ways, in these last days has spoken to us in His Son, who is appointed heir of all things, through whom also He made the world. And He is the radiance of His glory, the exact representation of His nature, and upholds all things by the word of His power. When He had made purification for sins, He sat down at the right hand of the majesty on high. Now, guess what He says? He says, in the old days, God spoke a lot of ways. He spoke through nature. He spoke through fire. He spoke through signs, through wonders, through dreams, through visions, through donkeys. He spoke through all kinds of ways, but they were all leading up to the main way. These were all small highways leading up to the main road. And He says, in these last days has spoken to us by His Son. Now, what was the job of Jesus Christ? I got to show you this. John chapter 1, St. John chapter 1, verse 14 says, and the Word became flesh and dwelt among us. What became flesh? The Word. Okay, you see the relationship between Word and person? The Word, that which is spoken, became a person, flesh. That which is spoken became a person and dwelt among us, and we beheld His glory. Glory as of the only begotten from the Father, full of grace and truth. Now look at verse 18. No man has seen God at any time, no exceptions. Okay? Jesus Christ came to give details. And He gave details in two forms: by His personal life, visual details, and by His written word, verbal details. Special revelation is where God gives you details about Himself. So what you have in the Bible are details about God. And you can see it in what God says, and you can see it in what Jesus did, because what Jesus was the visible manifestation of God. What the Bible is the verbal manifestation of God. And since the Word, verbal, became flesh, visible, the living Word and the written Word are the same Word. An important verse is John chapter 5. In John 5, verse 39, this is what we read. You search the scriptures because you think in them you have eternal life, and it is these that bear witness of me. You see what he said? He said, you read the Bible, but you got to look for me. Because the scriptures, the written word, is about the living word. Chapter 6, verse 63. It is the spirit who gives life. The flesh profits nothing. The words that I have spoken to you are spirit and are life. He says these words are not just words. They're living words because the word became alive. So when we talk about the Bible, we're talking about God giving us details so that we can understand him a little better, since he must reveal himself. What then are the benefits of scripture? Benefit number one of looking at the Bible as divine revelation. It becomes, watch this now, an objective standard by which to assess and experience divine reality. For many of us, the Bible is a book about God only. Now, it is that. It is a book about God. But the purpose of giving us the book about God is to give us the ability to see things from a spiritual perspective and not from the finite earthly perspective. Everybody else is looking at that same thing. It's a new pair of eyeglasses. The ability to see in the invisible realm this reality of the revelation of God that otherwise could not be seen or understood. Another benefit is to reveal God's purposes and God's ways. Psalm 25, verse 4 says that God wants us to know his purposes and his ways. Why do I need scripture to know his ways? Because his ways are not our ways. He wants you to know his ways. Why else does God give us scripture? To fix what's broken in our lives. Let me read you James chapter 1, verse 19. This is what James 1:19 says. James says, chapter 1, verse 19, therefore, putting aside all filthiness and all that remains of wickedness and humility, receive the word implanted, which is able to deliver your soul. That means fix what's wrong. James 1:19, it will fix what's wrong or deliver the soul or the self or the being. Receive the word, and if you receive it, that doesn't mean just hear it preached. If you take it to heart, take it in, it will deliver you. Why? Because it's not just a book, it's alive. Another thing that the word will do, it'll reveal why you ought to worship God. Psalm 89, verses 5 and 6 says, anybody who can do this, you ought to be magnifying him. You ought to be praising him. When you go to get your car fixed, they look at a book. They see what kind of car it is. They find the match. They find the parts. They order the parts. They fix your car. They've got on record what it needs to get it fixed. The scripture is designed to let you have God's perspective on how to get it fixed. The longest chapter in the Bible is Psalm 119. It's the longest chapter in the Bible. Every verse of the longest chapter in the Bible talks about the importance of the Word of God. Every verse in there tells you what it can do, tells you what it is, tells you why you need it. All that is in Psalm 119. David says, I can't live without it. Something very interesting in closing. The wise men came to see Jesus. When they got to Jerusalem, they asked the religious leaders and scholars of the day, where can we find the baby that was to be born king of the Jews? Where is he? The biblical scholars of the day said, Bethlehem. If you just go down the street 5 miles, you will find him. The magi, wise men, went to Bethlehem, found Jesus, and worshiped him. But wait a minute. It was the Bible scholars. It was the folks who went to seminary that told the wise men where Jesus was. Because they had studied the scriptures, had read Malachi 5:2, that prophesied about the birth of Jesus 700 years before Jesus was ever born. And they were saying, the Bible says, you'll find Jesus 5 miles down the road in a little town called Bethlehem. But guess what? The folks with less Bible knowledge took the trip. The folks with more Bible knowledge stayed in Jerusalem. They had more information. They didn't bother to take the trip. God gave you the Bible not so you can tell folk what you know. He gave you the Bible so you would take the trip. He gave you the Bible so you would visit the Savior. He gave you the Bible so that you would worship Almighty God. And if the Bible doesn't lead you to take

0: You can study the Bible for 70 years. If you don't take the trip, you have studied in vain. God has revealed himself, but he doesn't reveal himself just because he has nothing to do. He reveals himself so that you can come to know in your experience the Almighty Living God.
1: 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Tomorrow, Dr. Evans unpacks how the Bible wasn't just written by people. 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
5: Welcome to Sekulow. We've got some breaking news coming out of the United Kingdom. A few different incidents that have happened over the last few days, but this is a big one. Another very interesting story you need to be following of what's happening really in the Western world. Phone lines are open for you at 1-800-684-3110. Of course, it is September 28th. It's Monday. We are live. That's right, live. So give

0: you call at 1-800-684-3110 if you want to be on the air today. Again, this is coming out of the UK. You may have heard the five British men in London that were arrested for terror and for a terror bomb plot. Guess what? Though they clearly, according there, have some pretty strict regulations, strict rules, they have all been released on bail. This is happening right now. Again, maybe we need to give people a little background of who these suspects are and what is going on with this investigation.
1: That's right. So these were five men that are British nationals. So they are in custody, or at least were in custody, over a plot that they suspect was targeting a Royal Air Force Base Fairford. And that is essentially a base that the United States has been using as a staging base, right, as well to conduct the operations against Iran. We know that Iran had previously said no base is safe. So they are probing the link of a potential Iran nexus. However, this was where a local farmer noticed three suspicious vehicles around 12:45 a.m. is what the report is, and called in a tip and said, hey, these vehicles don't look like they're supposed to be here, and they're headed towards the Air Force base. And what happens? They arrest these five individuals under the UK's Explosive Act and the Terrorism Act. However, they are being and have been released on bail while they are under investigation. Don't worry. The UK says they've got great restrictions monitoring them. So I assume that they will not try to flee or carry out their terror further.
0: Yeah, we'll find out another story that has happened over the UK where, of course, that wasn't the case. So we'll break that down in the next segment. It's a big issue that's happening around the world. Again, the Western world in general, not just in the United Kingdom. Again, like they said, however, the men are no longer in custody. And an assistant commissioner to New Scotland Yard said they can confirm the following extensive interviews and inquiries. The five men who were arrested are being released on police bail this afternoon. They said, but to be very clear, this does not mean the investigation is over. Now, Tehran and Iran said, hey, we had nothing to do with this. How dare you say we have something to do with this? Of course, again, another spin coming out of Iran. What do you think when you hear about these situations? I want you to give me a call at 1-800-684-3110. And of course, it has to do with strategic locations that America has had, you know, military operations in partnership with the UK in what? In our support of Israel. So again, it ties all back around. We're going to find out a lot more of this information as it breaks. Continue. And I think it's always important to keep our eyes on what's happening, not just in the United States of America, because really, this is as much a planned attack on the United States military as it is an isolated RAF incident.
1: That's right. And they took the steps also to cordon off the area. They had people evacuate from their homes as they investigated the vehicles that the men were in, suspecting they could have been, vehicle explosive devices. And now it seems like the people have been able to return to their homes, but they still have a heightened protection around this RAF Fairfield as they look forward.
0: Yeah, thank this farmer for sure. She did a great job and making sure that people were informed about this kind of situation. Again, it's one of those say something moments that sometimes you don't think has real consequences. Well, here is one that absolutely did. Once again, phone lines are open for you at 1-800-684-3110. 1-800-684-3110. We'll break that down, as well as a couple more incidents coming out of the United Kingdom and how you can get involved as well. That's, of course, at ACLJ.org. My brother Jordan's going to be joining us live from Washington, D.C., in just a few minutes, so stay tuned for that. Packed second half of the show for sure with him, but I want to hear from you. That's at 1-800-684-3110.
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0: Welcome back to Seculo. Phone lines are open for you. I'm reading all these comments coming in at 1-800-684-3110. You can always get your comment in also on YouTube and Rumble and all the different places we are live. But a great way to do it is to give me a call, because I always like to hear from you. Makes for a far more entertaining show than us just trying to, you know, read off some comments. So again, that's at 1-800-684-3110. Talking about news coming out of the United Kingdom, this suspected terror plot, as you had, I mean, again, you want to say quote unquote, yeah, suspected. They stopped these trucks and these vans full of explosives. What else were you planning on doing as they were heading towards an RAF, Royal Air Force base that, again, also stationed Americans and was a outpost essentially for the war happening, or the, what do they call it? Incursion, the ground camp,
1: operation
0: happening with Iran. And we know this. And of course, great success in sense of you had a farmer who noticed, again, this is outside of Oxford, England, a place Will and I have spent a long, long time at, been there many, many, many times for months on end, though only an hour 15 from the heart of London. There's a lot of farmland between Oxford, between London and Oxford. There's a lot of kind of, it's very chill, very quiet area. Of course, it's an education hub for anyone who spent time there. A lovely place. We love spending time there. However, in between, they noticed that there were some trucks or some vans that were suspicious at 1 o'clock in the morning. Calls in a tip. This farmer calls in a tip. They stop these people. They arrest them. They find explosives. Again, headed towards a military base. But now, just a few days later, not even a few days later, all have them have been released on bail, according with some very strict guidelines, allegedly. But I think we need to, you know, somewhat remember how we do things here in America. And there needs to be some of that influencing what's going on in the Western world in general, how serious these threats are, because we can now also look to another threat that happened in the United Kingdom that has been happening over the last few years. And this was from one of the heads of security of Hamas, who was granted not only like an asylum in the UK, but essentially granted a form of citizenship in the United Kingdom. And of course, just a year later, was involved in plotting major terrorist activity.
1: That's right. So this was the bodyguard for the Hamas chief, Ismail Haniyeh, who is no longer a threat to anyone because he was taken out by the Israelis. But this is a very curious story, because you look at what happened overnight as well as what they're saying happened here. This was an individual that was granted, he applied for asylum in the UK and was ended up being given permanent residency in the United Kingdom, despite them knowing his background, who he was the bodyguard for a terrorist group. And what happens? I don't know. He lives there for a while and then plots terror on European Jews and Israelis, because that's what Hamas does. I think it shows the entirety of the failed immigration issues that we've seen with the UK, that Americans and American leadership have been calling out for a long time. is that whether it be the Nationals that were arrested over this plot over the weekend, or it be them allowing to walk in and freely have reign of the UK, one of the heads of security for Hamas.
0: He had essentially fallen off their radar. They said it was not a priority anymore because he had been living there for a number of years, seemed to have acclimated to society. But again, when you're talking about what's going on in the last few years, and all of a sudden this person starts planning not only terrorist activity directed specifically at Jewish and Israeli citizens of the United Kingdom, specifically around Jewish holidays, and was picked up again. I mean, we're living in a very strange time here, folks, where this is happening. And so much so, I'll be honest, that I had conflated these two stories together until this morning we were prepping the show, because I thought certainly there couldn't be two of these terrorist plots that were stopped and all of this that happened over the weekend. But no, I was wrong. These are two very different things that are happening, although all have to do with really one pure topic, which is either Israel's connection to America, or just the Jewish residents of the United Kingdom. One of the biggest Jewish populations in the Western world would probably be in London and the areas surrounding London and Manchester and these areas where there have been thriving Jewish communities there for hundreds and hundreds of years. But they've become the target. And we need to call it out when we see it. Again, though, the five who were British nationals, which we don't know a whole lot of information on, over this Iranian bomb plot that they were essentially planning. And Iran again says, no, how dare they? It's insulting to us that you would even consider it. And of course, we heard a lot of that verbiage coming out of the UN. And when they were over here, you know, speaking, of course, to Brett Baer, whoever it may be, the president of Iran, saying almost a how dare you infer that we have any sort of terrorist activity.
1: That's right. And once again, as you talk about, you mentioned that Brett Baer interview where it's, well, no, we don't want a nuclear weapon. And of course, our supreme leader is able to function. I met with him for 6 hours the other day. I don't remember which
0: day. 4 or 6 weeks ago.
1: It's the standard Iran playbook, whether or not it was directly an IRGC plot or whether it's through proxies. The fact, one, we know
0: inspired.
1: Hamas. Know Hamas is an Iranian proxy. Therefore, the one here about the European guard. Jews that were being targeted by one of the Hamas bodyguards, I think you can say it's Iranian inspired, at least, even if not directed, because that is the end game for the Iranians, is to attack the Western world and to attack Israelis and Jews wherever they find them. And you start to think about this as well. There was a report that a migrant caravan is headed towards the United States. Right? We used to hear about these all the time during the Biden administration. The Department of Homeland Security has said, we are ready for this. But when you start to think about where the world was, even just 4 years ago, migrant caravans being able to basically just walk into the United States, and those that were stopped were said, hey, come back for your court date, maybe, and never did. That was how it was operating. The criticism of the U.S. border policy was very similar to the criticism that we see of the border policies of the U.K. and of much of Europe, as they have allowed kind of unfettered migration from the Middle East just to waltz into the European realm. And what happens? You see these types of things start to tick back up. And when you start to think also about the world that we've lived in, where we haven't, fortunately, seen a bunch of terror attacks that are striking in the heart of some of the best cities in the world, New York, London, Berlin, all these places that you were seeing multiple attempts at Islamic terror, that has been quiet for some time. But don't believe that it will be that way forever. And that's what I think you have to start realizing now, is that, yes, these policies do have consequences. And I'm thankful that a migrant caravan that is headed towards the United States is now met with a policy of, hey, we're not going to let just unfettered access to the United States take place. But when you start to see these things rise up again in places like the UK, it won't be long before it starts popping up other places. We know that the regime of Iran has plans in motion all over the world, that they send people and they wait until their appointed time to try and conduct terror on the West. And I'm afraid that we're getting to something like that
0: now. I want to take a call. Let's go to Kay in Florida. Kay, go ahead.
11: Yeah, this just really aggravates me. I mean, where's the common sense in this? I mean, they're telling us what these Arab countries, they're telling us what they're going to do to us. And why is this being allowed? I mean, when they have them and then to allow known terrorists to be released, who's making the decisions of this?
0: Well, I mean, I have an answer for you. And we can actually play a bite. We should do bite one, which is from Lawrence Taylor, head of, not the Lawrence Taylor you're thinking of, head of counterterrorism policing in the UK.
12: I can confirm that following extensive interviews and inquiries, the five men who were arrested are being released on police bail this afternoon. To be very clear, this does not mean that the investigation is over. They are subject to stringent conditions on their movement and contact with others. They absolutely remain under investigation as we explore multiple lines of inquiry.
0: So, I mean, I don't know, Kay, who made the direct decision, but that is coming from, again, the head of counterterrorism. And you do look at it and go, why? Why, after just such a short period of time, did they decide, you know what, let them go? And yeah, we'll put them under some strict policies here to try to keep them in line. But look, I just think that it is crazy that someone made that decision to just let this go. Again, after this farmer who was coming home from a party saw a roadblock right outside of the RAF facility, you know, they were worried that they may be wearing suicide vests. They had to strip these people down. I mean, it was a big moment here. And again, that essentially hero who stopped this terrorist attack, again, said that the three large white vans were blocking a road yards from the RAF Fairford, which again is where U.S. bombers are held. That being said, we're going to keep this conversation going. And we got Jordan joining me in the next segment as well, live from Washington, D.C. A big update there. Again, phone lines are open for you at 1-800-684-3110. 1-800-684-3110. Get your voice heard on the air today. Look, there's a lot you can do by joining our efforts here at the ACLJ. I'm going to encourage you to just spend a little time over on ACLJ.org. Donate if you can. It's a great time to do it. If you're not already a monthly supporter, become one, an ACLJ champion. We'll be right back.
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0: Welcome back to Seculo. Jordan is joining us live from Washington, D.C. Jordan, we'll start with you. I know there are some phone lines open. Give me a call at 1-800-684-3110. Give us an update of what's going on in Washington, D.C. before we move on to our topic of today.
15: Yeah, obviously, this is a time of year where we're not going to be in Washington, D.C. as much as we usually are, and that's because of all the campaigning going on. We're, you know, in the final stretch of these midterm elections where we've got polls coming out showing some really difficult numbers for conservatives, and just to be honest about it. Now, polling has not been as good in the past as it has been maybe 30 or 40 years ago because of so many people, how difficult it is to actually reach people in a specific state or congressional district. People don't usually pick up the phone on their cell phone from a number they don't necessarily know. And so even if it's not like a spam call that shows up, they might then get the message and say, I don't want to do a 30-minute poll. But, I mean, we've seen some bizarre polls come out of South Carolina for a statewide race involving the Senate race there. We've seen people, and again, try not to name names because I don't want to do it off one poll, but we've seen candidates that we are working very closely with who had 20-point leads a month ago, who are now polling with 8-point leads. Now, that's still a significant lead this close to Election Day, but, you know, tapping into exactly what is going on, is it Iran? Is it the economy? Or is something kind of like Washington, D.C., is not getting a good sense of. And so we're actually here today, even though it's the time of year where we'd usually be out more in the states, and that's where we'll be for the rest of really this run-up to the midterm elections, is to meet. I'm actually having dinner with four senators, one who's retiring, I guess one who is definitely going to be a senator in the next term, so two and a half, I guess you could call it that way, to really talk about, because they're in a very safe state, talk about what do we do in this final push in places that we haven't had to worry about conservatives winning in, you know, since I've been involved in campaigns and really in politics and really since the ACLJ action and those activities. I mean, you could spend endless amounts of time, money, and resources on the amount of races that are too close to call.
1: Well, Jordan, I think that this somewhat ties in, and we'll continue to talk about the midterm later in the broadcast, but we've been talking about this foiled plot in the UK, actually two of them. One being where five individuals were arrested near an Air Force base, a Royal Air Force base in the UK, that where our bombers would station with the ongoing conflict with Iran. And you also hear about this Hamas leader, the bodyguard for one of the Hamas leaders that was also picked up. He'd been granted asylum in the UK. And what happens? Oh, he goes there and starts plotting terror attacks. I think that right now it's a curious time because in the United States, the national security component that was a big concern under the Biden administration has been working. And it's almost difficult in many ways to be like, look, the U.S. is doing well, so therefore continue on. And when it's the executive branch and the commander in chief and Congress in some ways has kind of been pushing back in some of the small faction of Republicans, many of those are losing their seats. But you start to look at it as, okay, this is something that hasn't been touted very much and isn't an issue in the midterms because people aren't necessarily as concerned about national security because of the job the administration has been doing.
15: Well, they're also not tying it to the fact that the number one sponsor of terror in the world can barely feed its people right now, and that's Iran. And so when Iran's main lines of money are cut off, they have to spend their money on protecting themselves. And so that's what they've been doing. And so it's their shipping lanes, it's their Strait of Hormuz, it's their bases, and it's Iran specifically, which means Hamas, who is trying to rebuild right now as we speak with a much younger group and even more radical group, they're going to get a lot less resources right now from Iran. And even trying to get the resources there is very difficult. Same thing goes when you're talking about Hezbollah, which is a total Iran, just a shell terror group. And again, harder for them to get the funds. That means to carry off these more spectacular events, you already had to have people in place, these terror cells, who already had the resources. Well, if you're not having to worry about all of what Iran was doing in the past and other terrorists were sponsoring, and you can really focus in on, okay, let's find the cells that are here now and make sure they don't carry out attacks, I think you can keep people, again, relatively safe. Terrorism is always a threat. We know that. It's not been defeated. But we do have that number one state sponsor of terrorism, and everybody likes to criticize this conflict, but the number one state sponsor of terrorism has to choose each day how many ballistic missiles they want to send to, and how much they want, how much bread they want to have for their own citizens, and the line thereof, what you know, the margins thereof, what will the citizens at, you know, how much pain will they be willing to suffer through for this conflict to continue? So Iran being hampered is huge, and I don't think that gets enough the administration gets enough praise, and maybe that needs to be more clearly articulated to the world.
0: Yeah, I think one of the things also really interesting out of the UK situation is that this was foiled by a regular citizen who happened to be driving down the road, a farmer who said, hey, this doesn't look right. This looks like there are, you know, they're blocking the road here. These vans blocking the road at 1 o'clock in the morning. They have hoods on. They have masks on. I mean, clearly there were some big signs here that this issue. And look, the United States and the RAF and the British, police forces were able to jump in and stop this as it was happening, causes, but it really came down to a local citizen in a fairly, what would you consider, I guess you'd say a farm slash suburban area, saying this isn't right, but also shows you the temperature of what's going on in the UK where you even have normal citizens. And because I don't feel like, you know, if that was to happen down the road here that at 1 o'clock in the morning, even, you would probably have, I mean, yes, a road closure maybe if we got to that extreme, but that's not where your mind would first be jumping to.
15: No, I mean, which and it's also, I think that it shows you that that person, thank God, was willing to make that phone call, because you can get a lot of backlash. They're already in the UK starting the release process for these individuals. So, I mean, as of like right now, today, and so seeing if that will be done by this evening there or tomorrow. And so that's a country where I think there's even more pressure on the whistleblower, if you will, who called in and said this does not look right. And I do think there are a lot of people who would be nervous about being labeled Islamophobe or something or racist by calling this in, except for the fact that this is, you know, 1 a.m. street blocking and covered heads, faces. I mean, if it's not terrorism, it certainly looks like it's criminal activity, which is also, terrorism is criminal activity, but at a heightened sense. So, again, I like to see that the people are still willing to see something and say something. And we've been told, you know, that message isn't just a phrase for the airports. It's truth. And I just hope, instead of demonizing the people who see something and say something and prevented this attack, that we instead, these are people, not, they don't have to be heroes. They're just people doing the right thing, doing what we've been told works best to fight radical Islamic terrorism.
0: And we get back, we're going to continue this discussion and a lot more, and the work of the ACLJ continues. Jordan's going to keep joining us from Washington, D.C., and I want you to keep joining us as well. 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We do it from 12 to 1 p.m. Eastern time. 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But as of right now, I want you to join me. 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
20: 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So for me, it was simple. I'm going to be Jesus to my bride. I'm going to outlove her, and I'm going to outserve her. I'm going to do it all my life. 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
20: Yes. 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We don't want to wait for a crisis. We want to work through that process.
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20: And it's just, and she's learning to affirm my love language, which is words of affirmation. So when I do something to serve her, and she goes, that cup of coffee was the best I've ever had. 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I just want to go make her another cup of coffee because I want to please her, right? I want to do justice for her.
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4: 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And that word cast means to throw something. 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To throw it over to the Lord. Sort of like when you have trash, throw out the trash. And Jesus, if you will, wants to take your trash. He wants to relieve you of your burdens. Cast them on the Lord.
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23: Foundations of Freedom, a look at America's founding principles and the leaders who shaped our nation.
24: Ronald Reagan understood that freedom sometimes requires more than quiet diplomacy. It requires moral clarity. On June 12, 1987, standing before the Brandenburg Gate in a divided Berlin, Reagan issued a direct challenge to Soviet leader Mikhail Gorbachev. "Mr. Gorbachev, tear down this wall." The Berlin Wall was more than concrete and barbed wire. It represented a system that restricted movement, divided families, and denied millions the freedoms Americans often take for granted. Reagan refused to treat that division as permanent. He understood that free nations must be willing to identify the difference between liberty and oppression, and have the courage to say so. 2 years later, the Berlin Wall fell. Freedom survives when people refuse to accept tyranny as inevitable. So when freedom is challenged today, will we have the courage to defend it with the same clarity?
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25: You can resist any and every evil thought that comes your way, but it is an act of your will, depending upon the inner power of the Holy Spirit, to say, no, I refuse to think that. I refuse to accept that on the basis of what God tells me about a believer. And secondly, on the basis of what he says about the supernatural power of the Holy Spirit within me. Greater is he that is in me than he that's in the world.
26: Have you ever felt so defeated that in exasperation you cried out, Lord, why can't I change? Today's edition of In Touch, the teaching ministry of Dr. Charles Stanley, addresses that question. If you want to see a difference in your attitude and behavior, a real change that lasts, stay with us for practical instruction from Romans chapter 12.
27: Would you turn, please, to Romans chapter 12? I want us to read the first two verses, and the title of this message, Lord, Why Can't I Change? Romans chapter 12, verses 1 and 2. And Paul begins by saying, I beseech you, therefore, brethren, by the mercies of God, that you present your bodies a living sacrifice, holy, acceptable unto God, which is your reasonable service, and be not conformed to this world, but be ye transformed by the renewing of your mind, that you may prove what is that good and acceptable and perfect will of God. Now, more than likely, all of us at some time or the other have felt like, since we were saved, there were times when we wanted to do right, but something inside of us we felt wouldn't allow us to do right. We were tempted with the same old temptations. We had the same old thoughts we'd had before we were saved. maybe even wanted to do the same old things we wanted to do before we became a Christian. So maybe you have become a little discouraged because even after you're saved, you think, well, now, wait a minute. Does not the Bible say that, therefore, if any man be in Christ, he's a new creature? Old things have passed away, and behold, everything has become new. Well, if that's true, why is it that I'm having the same old thoughts? Why is it my pattern of thinking sometimes drifts back to where it was before? Why do I find myself either desiring or sometimes not desiring but doing the things that I used to do before? And is it not true that when you receive the Lord Jesus Christ as you say, that He comes into your life and He just sort of takes over, and from then on it's just a matter of just Him doing it all? Well, life isn't quite like that, and the Bible does not teach that. But there is a reason why God's people who really want to change and want their habits, their attitudes, their actions, their feelings about things to change, when they really want to, and they'd really like for it to happen all of a sudden the moment they're saved, they don't happen that way. Well, there's a reason for that. And you know, all of us, as you'll recall in the Scripture, the Bible says, as a man thinketh in his heart, so is he. All of us are the reflection of what we've been thinking all of these years, because our thoughts govern what we do and how we respond in life. Now, in this passage here, you'll notice what Paul says, beginning in verse 2. He says, and be not conformed to this world. That is, watch this. Here's what that means. That means don't allow the world to shape you externally in a form that is inconsistent with what you are on the inside. Because when you receive the Lord Jesus Christ as your Savior, Christ comes into your life through the Holy Spirit, and it is the will and purpose of God that He exercise and live His life through us. So He says, stop being conformed to the world. Stop allowing the world to shape you and color you and pour you into its mold, because all of that is external stuff and it's inconsistent with what you are on the inside. Christ is in on the inside. He says, stop being conformed to the world. Then He says, if you'll notice, but be transformed by the renewing of your mind, that you may prove what is that good and acceptable and perfect will of God. Now, when He uses the word here, transform, that's the word, the Greek word here is metamorphos, which is the way we get our word metamorphosis, a change, a transformation taking place. He says we are not to allow the world to shape us into its image, because we have a different spirit on the inside. He says now, we ought to be being continuously, be ye being transformed. That is, the inner man being renewed day by day, in order that the outer man will display the inner man, who is Jesus Christ. God is working in your life. He is beginning to work in your life so that the outward expression of your life is consistent with the inner man. Now, if you'll notice, he says, this is done by the renewing of your mind. All of us have a mind. And the mind is far more important to the Christian life than we'd like to think. We say, well, the Lord Jesus Christ just comes in, takes over, and man, I just throw it all in neutral and just let Him have His way. That is not what the Bible says. He says, by the renewing of your mind, that you may prove what is that good and perfect and acceptable will of God. So what I want us to discuss here is the concept of the renewing of the mind. This transforming experience that is the result of the renewing of our mind. Because that is essential to our being transformed into the likeness, and as he says, being conformed into the image of his dear Son. So here's what I want us to see as part of the problem here. He says, for example, in 1 Corinthians, the last verse, I believe, that second chapter, we have the mind of Christ. He said, well, how in the world can I have the mind of Christ and think the same old thoughts and want to do the same old things? When the Spirit of God comes into our life, we have the mind of Christ, but I must choose. Listen, it is my responsibility to choose whether I will think Christ's thoughts or whether I will think thoughts that are not of His. The responsibility of exercising what is mine, receiving what is mine, living out what is mine, taking what is mine, is my and your responsibility. We can't just say, well, God, you saved me, now you just run this whole life. Because He doesn't operate that way. We have a will which God is not going to ignore. So Where do evil thoughts come from? Do they come from God or do they come from the devil? They come from the devil, all right? If that be true, you and I are the ones who choose which thoughts we're going to consent to. You see, if an evil thought comes our way, and you having been saved now, let's say for a short period of time, even a long period of time, some of these old thoughts, Satan, just he'll keep throwing them your way. You say, well, now, wait a minute. Can Satan put a thought in my mind? Now, listen to me very carefully. The question, can Satan put a thought in the mind of a believer? Satan can put a thought in the mind of the believer, but the believer must consent to receive the thought. Satan operates in our minds in two ways. Not only can he project thoughts into our mind, which we do not have to receive, but we choose to receive them. He can put thoughts into our mind. He can also take truth out of our mind unless we exercise our God-given will under the power of the Holy Spirit. You see, he says the transformation experience is the result of the renewing of the mind. Now, what you and I have to ask is this: how do we deal with those attitudes? Because we know they're there, and if we could change our thinking process and didn't think certain things, we think the right thing. And if you think the right thing, he says, as a man thinketh in his heart, so is he. So if my life is going to be like the Lord's life, I've got to begin to think like he thinks. How am I going to think like he thinks when Satan keeps hitting me on this side and whopping me on this side and clobbering me on this side? I want to think the right thing, and I can't think the right thing. Listen, not that I can't. I won't. Now watch this. Let's settle this. Who's responsible? We are personally responsible for what we do with our mind. You can't say, oh, the devil made me do it. God, if you want to let the devil made me do it. No, the devil didn't make you do it. The devil gave you a very, very tempting offer. The only reason you submitted was because by an act of your will, you chose to submit. But here's what I want you to see. Now watch this. You say, well, how is it that I'm so deep in? I want to show you how you got so deep in. Satan offered you something and you said, well, I think I will. And so you took the bait. And after you took it, you said, oh, goodness, Lord, I want you to forgive me and cleanse me. I'll never do that again. So he says, let's see. So he makes you another offer. And you take it again. The third one becomes easier. The fourth one is easier. The tenth one is much easier. The 20th one is way, way easy. You know what you've done? You have given Satan ground for work in your mind, and the only reason he has the hold on your mind he has is because you, one act after the other of consenting to his invitations, have aided him in building a stronghold in your mind. That's how habits get into the lives of believers. We give him ground. He can't force that. We consent to that. Now listen to me. Satan can place a thought into your mind only if you consent to receiving it. I want to say it again. Satan can only place an evil thought into your mind only if you consent to receiving it. You don't have to. You have consented to it. You say, you mean to tell me all these things I thought when I've done my best not to think them, that I'm responsible? You're responsible. You say, but yeah, if you just knew how awful it was and how that I just can't seem to break loose. I can understand that. He may have such a stronghold that you feel like you can't, but you can. I'm going to show you how in a moment. You say, that's what I want to know. How is it that I can have victory over this? Because he says in this 12th chapter that if I'm going to be shaped in the likeness of Jesus Christ, going to be conformed to his image, the transforming experience from the inner man must take place, and that is the result of the renewing of the mind. As the mind is renewed, the inner man is what? The inner man is transformed, and our life is conformed to his likeness. Now, you say, well, how does that take place? All right, so the process of the renewing of the mind. First of all, it begins with a desire. And that desire is, I must have a strong desire to think the thoughts that God would have me to think in order that my life may be transformed in the likeness of Jesus Christ. I've got to have a strong desire because, listen, friend, the enemy is strongly attacking us. I mean a satanic attack. He launches a mental satanic attack upon your mind. First of all, I must desire to think correctly. Second, I must check the source of those thoughts. When the thought comes my way, now we're not talking about every single thing that you think. If you're in school trying to do a math problem, that's not what I'm talking about. I'm talking about the rights and wrongs of life and the thoughts that come your way. Now listen, you have a desire to resist it. Secondly, when thoughts come your way, ask yourself this question. Is this from the Lord or is this from the devil? Listen now, watch this. You have God's promise within you. You have the power. It is your will. It isn't Satan's will. It's your will. You will choose when those thoughts come your way. And you ask yourself the question, is this from the Lord or is this from the devil? If it's from the devil, resist him by the power of the Holy Spirit. You have checked out the source. You know that's not from God. And listen, if you check out the source and you know it's not from God, he that is within you is greater than he that's in the world. By faith and trusting in the power of the Holy Spirit, you can resist any and every evil thought that comes your way. But it is an act of your will, depending upon the inner power of the Holy Spirit, to say, no, I refuse to think that. I refuse to accept that on the basis of what God tells me about a believer. And secondly, on the basis of what he says about the supernatural power of the Holy Spirit within me. Greater is he that is in me than he that's in the world. I don't have to receive that. You say, now wait a minute now, but how long is it going to take me to renew my mind? Well, that depends upon you, and it depends upon how much ground you've given Satan, and it also depends upon the thoughts in your mind. You say, well now, will this happen instantaneously? And the answer is absolutely not. Notice what he says. He says, and be not conformed to this world, but be ye being, continuously being transformed by the continuous renewing of your mind. So I'm not talking about a once and for all act. I'm talking about you making a decision that you don't want those thoughts in your mind. You want to be the person that God wants you to be. You have a free will to choose to accept or to reject. And therefore, beginning right now, today, at this very moment, you are choosing to refuse Satan, to resist him by the power of the Holy Spirit, and by an act of your will, you will choose God, and you will choose to resist him. It is a continuing process. And each time as you say, on the basis of God's Word, here's what he says in his Word, which is part of the area here that I want us to talk about. We said, first of all, you've got to have a desire. Secondly, you've got to trace the source of it. Thirdly, resist them in the power of the Holy Spirit. Fourth, get some scriptures in your mind that deal with those thoughts that you know are not of God. Now watch this. You can't tell God, listen, you can't tell God you couldn't help yourself. He's given you a free will. And he has endued you with the power of the Holy Spirit. You can resist. Let me ask you a question. How many of us have done what we knew we shouldn't have done? We chose to do it, even though we knew what we were doing is wrong. So, you remember what I said? Knowing the difference between right and wrong, we chose to do the wrong thing. The truth is that every time we do the wrong thing, we choose to do it. Now, you know what will mature us quicker than anything else as believers? If we will accept here and now that the renewing of the mind is the work of the Holy Spirit, according to Titus 3:5. If you want to look at that verse for just a moment, Hebrews backwards, Philemon, Titus 3:5. He says, not by works of righteousness which we've done, but according to his mercy he saved us by the washing of regeneration and the renewing of the Holy Ghost. It is the Holy Spirit who renews us. We don't renew ourselves. That's his work. But you say, well, what is my part? If he's doing the renewing, what's my part? Listen, my part is just one thing. I have one responsibility. Choose. That's all I have to do. Choose to resist, choose to obey. Choose to resist Satan, choose to believe God's thoughts. If you and I will assume the responsibility right here and now, Lord, I assume the responsibility for my thinking. I accept by faith the indwelling presence of the Holy Spirit to be all the resistance I need to defeat Satan. By faith beginning today, I want you to give me wisdom to know the source of the thoughts that come my way. And by faith and dependence upon the Holy Spirit, I want to resist every evil thought that comes my way, knowing that every time I resist him and choose the right thought, the renewing process is going on. And finally, you know what happened? Little by little, those things that bothered you, the things that Satan barraged you with, He won't barrage you with them anymore because you see, you know what you've done? You have renewed your mind. It is a process, not an act. It is a continuous process that goes on in the life of the believer who is being transformed in the likeness of Christ. You say, well, then, what is the result of all this? What are the positive results of a renewed mind? Back to Romans chapter 12 in just a moment. He says, if you'll notice in verse 1, I beseech you, therefore, brethren, by the mercies of God, that you present your body a living sacrifice, holy, H-O-L-Y, acceptable unto God, which is your reasonable service, and be not conformed, poured into the world's image, but be ye transformed. The metamorphosis taking place by the renewing of your mind, and you will prove, listen, you will prove that God's will is good, perfect, and acceptable in your life. And what you have to ask is a very simple question. Do you really and truly want to be the person God wants you to be? Well, you'll never be that in your strength and your energy. Do you really want victory in your life? You want to think God's thoughts, carry out God's work and His will in your life? Then you have to assume the responsibility for what you think, because when you think right, you will act right. When you think as the Lord would have you think, then His life will be demonstrated and so beautifully displayed before others through you. But the first step is to assume responsibility. Don't tell God the reason you're not saved is because He wouldn't give you a chance. Yes, He will. Don't tell God the reason you're where you are is because of what He's done to you. It's because of what we have done to ourselves by giving Satan ground in our mind till he's gotten a stronghold, and now we must begin resistance. You see, we must begin to stand against the devil by faith, in the power of the Holy Spirit, trusting God to defeat him as we exercise our will, saying, Lord, I choose to think that which is right. I resist the devil. Then God comes to our rescue. And the process of renewing will transform your life. And people around you begin to ask a question, what's going on with her? What's going on with him? Something is happening in his or her life. And what is happening is the inner, quiet, private, invisible, renewing process of the mind. What's happening? The mind of Christ is beginning to be exposed, and the life begins to respond to the mind of Christ, and things begin to change in your life that you could never change on your own. And I want to challenge you, my friend, allow the Spirit of God, by your choice, an act of your will, to choose to resist the devil and to receive the Lord. Then you'll not have to pray any longer. Lord, why can I not change? But Lord, thank you that each day of my life, by the renewing work of the Holy Spirit, you are changing me into your likeness and your image.
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0: somehow you just don't feel that change. You're struggling. Could it be that you've never understood the meaning of the renewing of the mind, and so it's you against the devil here, and you with God over here, and here's Satan, here's God, and here you are pulled between the two? He says, that's not necessary. Listen, he says, don't be shaped into the world's image. He says, but be transformed. That is the inner man being transformed and the expression of the Lord Jesus Christ, the outward life. He says, that is the result of the renewing of the mind, that you may prove what is what? That the will of God is good and acceptable and perfect.
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8: Time I argue in Washington. President Trump says Iran wants to make a deal, but it's not a deal that he wants to make at this time. He made the comment in a phone interview with Axios. The president said it's a deal they would have maybe agreed to a year ago, but Iran overplayed their hand at the time. That nor'easter that took aim at the East Coast is not gone just yet. While the worst is over with heavy rain and strong winds, leaving coastal flooding behind, along with downed trees and power outages, the storm is expected to loop back around between New Jersey and Long Island sometime today. SpaceX is bringing its massive Starship rocket home hours ahead of schedule. The Starship 14 unmanned test flight launched off from the SpaceX facility in Starbase, Texas. The company said they made the decision to end the mission early due to a checkpoint analysis going on. Also at SRNnews.com, it's been slow going on Wall Street. The Dow right now down 115 points. This is SRN News.
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9: This afternoon, expect mostly sunny skies with pleasant warmth reaching a high of 76. Tonight, skies will be clear to partly cloudy with fog developing late, reducing visibilities. The low will drop to 52. I'm meteorologist Jason Caterina on Faith Talk 1500 and 101.5 FM, online at faithtalkdetroit.com.
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1: This is Max McLean. What encouragement does Scripture give us when we are down? Listen to the Bible from Lamentations 3. I remember my affliction and my wandering, the bitterness and the gall. I well remember them, and my soul is downcast within me. Yet this I call to mind, and therefore I have hope. Because of the Lord's great love, we are not consumed, for his compassions never fail. They are new every morning. Great is your faithfulness. I say to myself, the Lord is my portion, therefore I will wait for him. From Lamentations 3, listen to the Bible. It's great for the soul.
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5: Our culture may promote the power of self-reliance, but some things simply can't be attained through your own efforts, including life's greatest blessing. Today on Turning Point, Dr. David Jeremiah takes a closer look at what it means to be saved and why no number of good deeds can ever be enough to achieve it. To introduce the conclusion of his message, Salvation Pure and Simple, here's David.
6: You know, we talk a lot about being saved. That term has sort of fallen out of favor in the last few years. But when I grew up, that's what everybody talked about. They would ask you straight out, are you saved? And salvation is the reason for that, because salvation is the doctrine of God's love for us and his giving us his son to be our savior. So the question about salvation is important. But I'm going to ask you today, are you saved? That's a good question. That means, have you ever come to the place in your life where you recognized your sin and acknowledged that you were falling short of the glory of God, according to the Scripture, and you asked Jesus Christ to forgive you of your sin and to come into your life and be your Savior, and you became a Christian? When that happened, according to the Bible, you became saved. And salvation is at the core of that. This is part two of our discussion of that, and we'll get to it in just a moment. First, let me remind you that we're getting to the end of this month, and before you know it, it will be over, and I won't be talking about this beautiful calendar anymore, and it won't be available anymore. So if you haven't already ordered your calendar for 2027, please do it today. Here's how you do it. 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And we'll send you this beautiful calendar in four color. It's 14 months, begins in November. That's why we advertise it in September. And you will have it for the holiday season, for the beginning of the new year, and for all of 2027. This is truly a gift that keeps on giving. You want to have this, and I want to send it to you. It's yours for the asking when you send a gift of any size to Turning Point. 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Here is part two of Salvation Pure and Simple. When Paul talks about the sons of disobedience, he wasn't referring to our disobedience against God. He was referring to our failure to meet even our own standards. All he's trying to do is help us understand that we don't have what it takes to do it, not even for one day. The Bible says the heart is sinful above all things. Who can know it? And so if we don't have help from outside, we can't help ourselves. We're lost. We need something from the outside to enter into our lives. And we know that that something is a someone who is Jesus Christ, who reaches down to bring us up out of the misery of our sin. We're dead, deceived, disobedient, and the Bible even goes further and says we're defiled, among whom we also once conducted ourselves in the lust of our flesh, fulfilling the desires of the flesh and of the mind. Now, he's talking here not just about sexuality. Oftentimes that's what we think, lust is just sexuality, but it's not that at all. It's throwing ourselves into doing whatever we want in any number of circumstances. How many people today do you see living for themselves and caring only for their own selfish needs? That's the way we were until God got a hold of us. We didn't see life outside of ourselves. We saw only ourselves. But the worst part of this list that Paul makes in the first three verses of this second chapter is we're doomed. Now, at this point in the message, I can imagine you might be feeling discouraged, maybe even upset. Maybe you're thinking, I didn't come to church to have you tell me I'm dead, deceived, disobedient, defiled, and doomed. I understand that. And the very good news is that you and I are none of those things if we're Christians, not any longer. Remember, Paul was describing what the Ephesians, and by extension, what we were before we experienced the blessing of salvation. Why is he doing that? He wants people to understand why it is they need to be saved. My father was a pastor, and he used to tell me all the time, David, the hardest thing about preaching is getting people lost first so you can get them saved. So many people come to church and they think they're okay. You know, we used to ask this question when we would talk to people about their faith. If you were to stand before God today and he would say to you, why should I let you into my heaven? What would you say? And I've asked that question probably thousands of times. And the answers are almost inevitably the same. A long list of everything we think we have done that gets us into heaven, which might be good if you could get to heaven by doing good works, but you can't. And even if you're the best of good workers, you can never be perfect. And the Bible says if you break the law in one place, you've broken the whole law. The law is like a chain. Take one link out of it and it all falls apart. What Paul has to help us understand, what we all need to understand, if you're here today and you don't know Jesus Christ, you say, well, I'm in a program. Well, good luck with that. The program won't get you anywhere. You need a personal Savior who can come and live within your heart and lift you up above all of that. Because the Bible says that without Jesus Christ, this is who we are. We're dead. We're lost. We're without hope. Whenever you feel tempted to take pride in the fact that you're a Christian, remember where you came from. Look over your shoulder and look at what you once were and thank God for what he's done for you. Some of us may have grown up in good families, Christian homes, and we became Christian. Thank God for what you've been saved from. That's the reason we need to be saved. There used to be a song that said, I reached up to heaven and I couldn't quite reach the goal, but then one day God reached down to me and brought me up from where I was. So that's why you need to be saved. That's the reason for salvation. But now this is the good news. You know, the good news always comes after you understand why you need the good news. Ephesians 2:4, but God, who is rich in mercy because of his great love, has loved us. In your Bible, if you mark your Bible, circle the words, but God. I love the way Paul starts this section of his letter. In verses 1 through 3, he's described all the reasons why we have no hope apart from Christ. We were afloat on an ocean of our own sin with no way to get ourselves back to the shore. We were done. But God, in many ways, these are the two greatest words in the scripture. You could say these two words summarize the entire theme and message of God's word. Adam and Eve were lost forever because of their sin. But God, Noah deserved to be drowned along with the rest of the world, but God. Jonah did nothing to deserve a second chance, but God. Humanity deserved complete and total wrath after crucifying the Savior of the world, but God. You see, take any situation you want, as bad as it is, insert God in the middle of it, and everything changes. But God.
7: James Montgomery Boyce said, if you understand those two words, they will save your soul. If you recall them daily and live by them, they will transform your life. God is the difference maker. The situation we're in apart from God, there's only one answer. You need God. You need Jesus Christ. It says in verses 4 through 9, but God, who is rich in mercy because of the great love with which he loved us, even when we were dead in trespasses, made us alive together with Christ. By grace you have been saved, raised us up together, and made us sit together in the heavenly places in Christ Jesus, that in the ages to come he might show the exceeding riches of his grace in his kindness toward us in Christ. For by grace you have been saved through faith, and that not of yourselves. It is a gift of God, not of works, lest any man should boast. Now, I'm going to give you a quick little tutorial on what it takes to be a Christian. That's what Paul does next. He uses phrases that we know, but he puts them in the right progression. Here's the first one. Rich mercy. Say that with me. Rich mercy. But God, who is rich in mercy. The first ingredient in God's recipe for salvation is mercy. Paul reminded his readers that God is rich in mercy. He's got enough mercy for everybody. Here's the wonderful psalm that speaks of that. Psalm 103, verses 8 through 12. The Lord is merciful and gracious. He's slow to anger and abounding in mercy. He will not always strive with us, nor will he keep his anger forever. He has not dealt with us according to our sins, nor punished us according to our iniquities. For as the heavens are high above the earth, so great is his mercy toward those who fear him. As far as the east is from the west, so far as he removed our transgressions from us. What is mercy? Here it is. Mercy is God withholding from us what we really deserve. I hear people all the time say, well, I just want justice. I don't want justice. I need mercy. If we got justice, we would get just what we deserve. But God is rich in mercy. I like what Pastor Dane Ortlund says about this. The Bible says that God is not tight-fisted with mercy. He's open-handed, not frugal, but lavish, not poor, but rich. That God is rich in mercy means that your regions of deepest shame and regret are not hotels through which mercy passes, but homes in which mercy abides. It means the things about you that make you cringe the most make him hug the hardest. It means his mercy is not calculating and cautious like ours. It is unrestrained, flood-like, sweeping, magnanimous. It means our haunting shame is not a problem for him, but the very thing he loves most to work with. It means our sins do not cause his love to take a hit. Our sins cause his love to surge forward all the more. Almighty God is rich in mercy. I want to tell you that today. Whoever you may be, whatever you think is beyond the pale of God's ability to touch you, here's what the Bible says. God has got so much mercy, nothing you could ever do would keep you from that supply. God has mercy. He keeps from us what we deserve. And then the Bible says he has great love. But God, who is rich in mercy because of his great love. Why has God given us his mercy? Because he loves us. Why does he love us? Because God is love, not because we've done anything to make him love us. Remember, it's not because of what you do, it's because of what he's done. You and I don't deserve to be loved, not by God, but he loves us anyway. Scripture makes that clear. The world's most famous Bible verse, everybody pretty much knows, for God so loved the world that he gave his only begotten son that whoever believes in him should not perish but have everlasting life. And Romans 5:8 says, but God demonstrates his love toward us that while we were still sinners, Christ died for us. And 1 John says, in this the love of God was manifested toward us, that God sent his only begotten son into this world that we might live through him. In this is love, not that we love God, but that God loved us and sent his son to be the satisfaction for our sins. You see the reason why we aren't stuck in our death and disobedience and defilement? No, we aren't stuck because God's got a lot of mercy and God's got a lot of love. Here's the third one. He's rich in grace. Now, let me just show you the difference between mercy and grace. It's real simple. Listen to this. Mercy is God withholding from us what we deserve, and grace is God giving to us what we don't deserve. That's what happens when you become a Christian. He covers your sin with mercy, and he gives you eternal life, which you don't deserve, which I don't deserve. That's God's grace. Ephesians 2:5 says, by grace you have been saved. In verse 7, that in the ages to come he might show the exceeding riches of his grace. Denise Banderman helps us to understand what grace is. She tells the story of taking a final exam at Hannibal LaGrange College in Missouri. When she arrived at class, all of the students were anxiously doing their last-minute review. The teacher arrived and told the nervous students that they were responsible for everything they had covered in class and everything they had read in the book. And the class began to shake. Denise knew she could never achieve. Then the teacher handed out the test face down before instructing everyone to start. To Denise's amazement, when she turned over the test, every answer on the test was filled in. Her name was even written on the exam in red ink, and the bottom of the last page said this: this is the end of the exam. All the answers on your test are correct. You will receive an A on the exam. The reason you passed the test is because the creator of the test took the test for you. All the work you did in preparation for this test did not help you get the A. You have just experienced grace. And many of us are wondering, where do I go to that school, you know? Then the professor said, some of you learn from lectures, some things you learn from research, some things you can only learn from experience. You have just experienced grace. 100 years from now, if you know Jesus Christ as your personal Savior, your name will be written down in a book and you will have had nothing to do with writing it there. That will be the ultimate grace experience. Those of us who are Christians, we love to sing the song we sing almost every week here, Amazing Grace. How sweet the sound that saved a wretch like me. Paul helps us understand what that wretch thing means. He tells us that's what we were before we came to Christ. But it was the amazing grace of God that came into our lives and lifted us up out of that mire of sin and set us on a solid rock. Listen to what Paul wrote to Timothy. He said, although I was formerly a blasphemer and a persecutor and an insolent man, I obtained mercy because I did it ignorantly in unbelief. And the grace of our Lord was exceedingly abundant with faith and love which are in Christ Jesus. Rich mercy, great love, rich grace, and number 4, free gift. For by grace you have been saved through faith, and that not of yourselves. It is the gift of God. I know it sounds too good to be true. I know we've been told over and over that there's no such thing as a free lunch. But the reality remains the same. God has offered the gift of salvation to any of us who will receive it, including you and me. He has offered it to us for free. An ad for the U.S. Marines pictured a sword, and beneath the words, earned, never given. The message, if you want to become a Marine, you have to earn it through sacrifice, determination, and hard work. But if you want to become a Christian, you have to flip the script. You have to switch the first and third words of the Marine slogan. You see, the message of the gospel is given, never earned. You cannot earn your salvation. It's a gift. Becoming a Christian is not like becoming a Marine. You can't save your soul through sacrifice and determination. This is not a medal to be earned. It's a gift to be received. Have you received the gift? So how do we accept it? What does that look like? The final ingredient in God's remedy for our lives is rich mercy, great love, rich grace, free gift through faith. We receive the gift of salvation through faith. We cannot receive that gift by works, by our own efforts. Paul went to great lengths to explain that truth to the Ephesians. He said, for by grace you have been saved through faith, and it is not of yourselves. It is the gift of God, not of works, lest any man should boast. We say, Dr. German, that's all great, but what is faith? How does that work? That's coming to a place, if I can use these words carefully, that you bet your life on Jesus Christ. There's a little acrostic I used to explain what faith is. It goes, forsaking all, I trust him. That's what faith is. Faith is turning away from anything else you might hope to be putting your faith in to go to heaven. and realizing the only hope you have to go to heaven, the only hope you have to be saved is in Jesus Christ. It's not Jesus Christ plus this. It's not Jesus Christ in a catechism. It's not Jesus Christ and do the best you can. It's only Jesus Christ, nothing less, nothing more. Faith. Charles Spurgeon described it this way. He said, our condition is like that of a child in a burning house, who, having escaped to the edge of the window, is hanging on by the window sill, and the flames are pouring out of the window underneath, and the poor child would soon be burned or falling, be dashed to pieces. He therefore held on with the clutch of death. He did not dare to relax his grasp until a strong man underneath said, boy, drop, drop, I'll catch you. Now, it was no saving faith for the boy to believe that the man was strong. That was evident. That was good help toward faith. But he might have known that and still have perished. It was faith when the boy let go and dropped down into his big friend's arms. There you are, sinner, clinging to your sins and your good works, said Spurgeon. The Savior says, drop, drop into my arms. It's not doing. It is leaving off from doing. It's not working. It's trusting in the work which Jesus has already done. Trust, that is the word. Simple, solid, hearty, earnest trust. Trust, and it will not take an hour to save you. The moment you trust, you are saved. The moment you let go of all of the things you've been trusting in before and trust in Jesus Christ alone for salvation, you become a Christian. That is our remedy for salvation. Those are the ingredients: rich mercy, great love, great grace, all wrapped up in a free gift that we receive through faith. As you can see, salvation is all about God, purchased by Him, offered by Him, and our only part is to receive it. Can't do anything to earn it, can't do anything to merit it. You just receive it. Max Lucado sums up the message of Ephesians 2 when he makes this application to a story we all remember. It was the fall of 2010, and billions of people around the globe were captivated by the story of the Chilean miners trapped beneath 2,000 feet of solid rock, and 33 men were desperate. The collapse of a main tunnel had sealed their exit and thrust them into survival mode. They ate 2 spoonfuls of tuna, a sip of milk, and a morsel of peaches every other day. For 2 months, they prayed for someone to save them. On the surface above, the Chilean rescue team worked around the clock, consulting NASA, meeting with experts. They designed a 13-foot-tall capsule and drilled first a communications hole, then an excavation tunnel. There was no guarantee of success. No one had ever been trapped underground this long and lived to tell about it. Now someone has. On October 13, 2010, the men began to emerge, slapping high fives and leading victory chants. A great-grandfather, a 44-year-old who was planning a wedding, then a 19-year-old, all had different stories, but all made the same decision. They trusted someone else to save them. No one returned the rescue offer with the Declaration of Independence. I can get out of here myself. They all stared at the same stone tomb long enough to reach the unanimous opinion, we need help. We need someone to penetrate this world and pull us out. And when the rescue capsule came, they climbed in. I wonder if you wouldn't like to do that today yourself. Jesus Christ offers the rescue capsule. You say, what do I have to do to be saved? Just trust Him. Just open your heart and say, Lord Jesus, I've been trusting in all the wrong things all my life. I've been trusting in my own good works. I've been trusting I can be better than somebody else. When I realize what I really need is I need help from above. And you've promised it to me if I will just put my trust in your Son, Jesus Christ. Jesus Christ is the rescue capsule. And you have to get in. That's all you have to do. Just believe it. You say, well, Pastor, do I have to come to a class? No. Just believe it. And He will change your life. He will change everything about you. We were in Raleigh, Durham, North Carolina, had our Turning Point rally there. It's a long weekend, and when those things are over, we're pretty well spent. We were in the elevator going back to our room at the hotel, and Donna had a copy of the program for the night, and on the front of it, it said something about Night with David Jeremiah. this guy got on the elevator and he said, David Jeremiah, is he here? And I said, I'm right here. And I thought the guy was going to have a heart attack, you know? He said, I wondered if I'd ever get to meet you. Let me tell you my story. 30 years ago, I was in a mess of my life trying to make things right, and I started listening to you on the radio, and I accepted Jesus Christ as my Savior. My wife is saved, my family is saved. He's head of an attorney bureau in Orlando, and he told the story of how Jesus Christ had changed his life. You know, that's not an isolated story. Whenever Jesus Christ comes to live within your heart, he changes you from the inside out and makes you the person God created you to be. I want to ask you today, are you willing to trust him? You say, well, let me think about it. And there's nothing to think about. Either you'll trust him or you won't. You say, well, I'm not going to make a decision today. If you don't make a decision today, you have made the decision. Make the decision to trust him. There's never going to be a time like this.
6: That's right. The Bible tells us that today is the day of salvation and that we should not put off for tomorrow what God has told us to do today. I always tell people the time between when God tells you to do something and you don't do it, that's the devil's time. If you felt in your spirit today God talking to you about your own relationship, about your being saved, open your heart to Jesus Christ right now while you're tender toward this message and toward him, and he will change your life. You will not believe what God is going to do in your life when you put your heart together with his in salvation. Tomorrow we're going to talk about the oneness of our faith. Once again, from the beautiful book of Ephesians, how we are together as God's people in unity and as a family. And don't forget, that's right here on Turning Point tomorrow on this good station. Thank you for listening. I'm David Jeremiah, and I'll be here tomorrow. Hope you will be too.
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12: The way and the only way to produce the righteous deeds is to possess the righteousness of Christ. 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
13: Welcome to Grace to You with John MacArthur here on Faith Talk Detroit. How's this for a reason to miss work? Someone really offered this as an excuse. He said, I lost my American Express card and I can't leave home without it. Now, obviously, that's laughable, but sometimes we really have good reasons, don't we, for missing work or not returning a phone call or being late for an appointment. But let me ask you this. When you one day stand before God who judges sin, what excuse will you give Him? And more important, will any excuse be good enough? As the title of John MacArthur's current study says, those who don't know Christ are without excuse. So now let's join John as he identifies the people Scripture says will receive salvation and those who will receive wrath.
12: Now let's look at the two sides. First of all, those whose deeds manifest that they receive eternal life. And secondly, those whose deeds manifest that they are the recipients of wrath. First of all, those who receive eternal life. Verse 7. To them, and this is a marvelous verse, to them who by patient continuance in well-doing seek for glory and honor and incorruption, I give eternal life. Now, I want you to listen to this, people. This is such a critical verse, and so many people misunderstand the standard of salvation. Eternal life belongs to those who by patient continuance in well-doing seek for glory and honor and immortality or incorruption. That is the mark of a believer. And those three terms in verse 7 are just marvelous terms. In a sense, they're distinct, and in a sense, they're interwoven and indistinct. For glory and honor and immortality could all be wrapped up into the same thing. But let me see if I can just give a shade of meaning to them that gives them some difference. First of all is glory. The highest and most wonderful goal of a believer is glory. He seeks to glorify God. He seeks to attain unto the glory of God someday. He seeks, as 1 Corinthians 10:31 says, "In whatever he does, to do it all to the glory of God." What does that mean? Glory basically is to manifest the essence or nature of God. And the believer seeks to be a vehicle through which God can be manifest, through which God's glory can be seen. That's his desire. Somebody who doesn't have the desire to glorify God cannot be truly a Christian, because that is basic to the desire of a true believer. And yet, so many times, you know, we say, well, I know they don't have any desire to glorify God, but once upon a time they made a decision, or once upon a time they used to go to church or whatever. But the mark, says Paul, is patient continuance in well-doing and seeking that God would be glorified. They seek glory. They seek it even in its fullest sense, that in that incredible reality of the future day when we see Jesus Christ, we will be transformed into his own image and eternally without flaw will radiate his marvelous glory. The goal of a true Christian, you see, is to reflect God's glory. And if that's true, then his life will manifest enough of a righteous pattern that God can judge him on that basis and say, that's a true believer. Secondly, honor. That's very close to glory, and I guess in a sense you could say it's the result of glory. To reflect the glory of God is to receive divine honor, is to receive the honor that God gives, the blessedness that God gives. I don't know about you, but I seek to be honored by God, do you not? I seek that God would be pleased and say, well done, good and faithful servant. And so as you seek to manifest the glory of God, that marvelous reality of what he is through your life, you also seek that God should honor and reward such faithfulness, because that's what he's promised. And then ultimately, we seek incorruption when full glory and full honor is realized in the resurrection when we are like Jesus Christ. Let me sum it up in one statement. His perspective is heavenly. You see? It's heavenly. The true objective of the saint is to live for that which is eternal. As Colossians 3 says, he sets his affections on things where? Above. That is a Godward perspective. Now, when God looks at a life and he sees a life that seeks glory and he sees a life that seeks to be honored by God and not men, and he seeks a life that longs for immortality, that isn't bound to this earth, it longs for incorruption. It isn't engulfed in corruption. It seeks the heavenly dimension. To that he gives eternal life. That is the standard by which God will judge. Now, Paul isn't saying anything about how a person like this is produced. He just says you can judge that person by their works and say they have been redeemed. He's not talking about how they got that way. He's just saying it's fair to judge them by those righteous patterns. And he gives them eternal life. Sometime we'll have to do a whole study on what eternal life means. But basically, eternal life means the life of God in the soul of man forever. I love what it says in 1 John 5:20. This is the true God and eternal life. Who? Jesus Christ. What is eternal life? Jesus Christ. What does it mean to have eternal life? To have Jesus Christ living where? In me. Christ liveth in me, and the life I now live, I live by the faith of the Son of God. Nevertheless, I live, yet not I, but Christ living in me. You see, eternal life is the life of God in the soul of man by the presence of the indwelling Christ. And it goes on throughout eternity. So to begin with then, God says in the final judgment, ultimately, when we say eternal life or eternal death, eternal life, and this is talking about it in its fullness, because a Christian already has eternal life, right? He that believes has eternal life. But in the ultimate sense, in the final sense, when final sentence is given, we who receive eternal life will receive it because God has looked at our life from this perspective and seen a patient continuing in well-doing as we have sought for glory and honor and incorruption. There is a perseverance there, There is an obedience there. There is a constant seeking of God. Now, you can start even with Adam, and you can go all the way to today, and there will be a patient, continual seeking to do what is right in the heart of a true believer. They are made manifest by their deeds. That is a pattern of life. Now look at verse 10, and this is the corresponding verse. They seek glory, honor, and immortality. And verse 10 says, glory, honor, and peace shall be given to every man that worketh good, to the Jew first and also to the Greek. All that we seek, we receive. We seek glory, he gives glory. We seek honor, he gives honor. And then there's a change. We seek incorruption and he gives peace. And in a sense, I guess there's a parallel there. For when we enter into eternal holiness, utter holiness in the presence of God, the battle with our corruption will be over and the result will be eternal peace. We seek for those things and he gives us those things. What a thought. At the time of judgment in the future, when God sends the righteous into his eternal heaven and the unrighteous into an eternal hell, the ones who enter into eternal heaven will be those who have sought. You see it there? They have sought. They do seek for glory. It doesn't say they've deserved it. They just sought it. They had aspirations for what was heavenly and godly. They sought for glory and honor and incorruption, and they'll receive the glory and the honor and the peace of eternal life. For they are the ones that have worked good. And I submit to you that if there is no such good work visible in a life, then there is no genuine salvation. If this text says anything, it says that. And if it doesn't say that, it doesn't say anything. We will be rewarded then for our deeds because they are the proof of the righteousness within us. And in the third chapter, he'll tell us how to get the righteousness of God within us. And this applies to the Jew first and also to the Gentile. God will give heavenly and eternal blessing to the Jew and the Gentile. The Jew thought the Gentile would be shut out. No, the Jew had a priority in the covenant. The Jew was first in the priority of the covenant. The Jew was first in chronology as Christ came first to the Jew. But may I hasten to add that because of their priority in salvation, they also have a priority in judgment. And theirs will be a severer condemnation if they reject. And that is the meaning of Amos 3:2, where the prophet says, "You only have I known of all the families of the earth." And most people stop there. You only, speaks to Israel, you only have I known of all the families of the earth. You're the family that I have made my own. And the word know means an intimate love relationship. You only have I loved as my own of all the families of the earth. And then he says, therefore, I will punish you for all your iniquities. There's a severer punishment on Israel because of the intimacy they had with God. So they are first in salvation opportunity and they are first in judgment responsibility. There's no exemption for the Jew or the Gentile. No exemption for the moral man, the religious man. They don't make it any easier on him. They just make it harder. Let's look at the second group. The works of those who receive wrath, verses 8 and 9. And they're kind of sandwiched in the middle of those other two verses. But unto them that are contentious, that's the Authorized translation, and do not obey the truth, but obey unrighteousness, indignation and wrath, tribulation and anguish upon every soul of man that doeth evil, of the Jew first and also of the Greek. Those who by their good works prove they have sought God are contrasted with those who by their evil works prove they have sought self. And they are characterized by three terms or three phrases. First one, verse 8, look at it. The word is contentious in the Authorized. Erethea is a Greek word, and there is a lot of discussion about what its original root is. It seems best to take this as coming from a root which means a hireling. And the basic concept of the word is self-seeking. And the first characterization of an unrighteous person is that he is utterly wrapped up in what pleases him. What pleases him? What satisfies me? What makes me feel good? What makes me happy? What feathers my bed? 2 Timothy 3:2 says that men will be lovers of their own selves. And this is the basic problem of unregenerate man. He is totally wrapped up in himself. The Lord died, it said in 2 Corinthians 5:15, that they who live should not henceforth live unto themselves. Because that's man's basic bent. So you have a person then who is totally self-seeking. And of course, that would lead to a contentious attitude toward the Lord. That would basically lead to a spirit of rebellion. And that's what you have in the second thought. Look at it in verse 8. They do not obey the truth. You know, if you're self-seeking, you're going to resist what God says. God speaks the truth, and you say, I'm not interested in what you want. I'm going to do what I want. They don't obey the truth. It doesn't say why in this passage. It just says they don't. We're only looking at the deeds. They just don't obey the truth. Man rebels against God. His reaction is against God. He is quarrelsome with God, if you will. And this reflects the basic egotism of sinfulness. There's a third phrase. Not only does he not obey the truth, but he does obey unrighteousness. No man lives in a vacuum. You either do right or wrong. You just don't go down the middle. This is the flow of life. First, there is rebellion, and out of that rebellion comes disobedience, and then comes dire sinfulness, as the life simply goes toward unrighteous behavior. Now listen, the road to hell then is basically very simply defined. It is a spirit of antagonism toward the lordship of Jesus Christ. Do you get that? The road to hell is basically a spirit of antagonism toward the lordship of Christ. You will not respond, you will rebel. You will not obey, you will disobey. Now listen carefully here. I want you to get this point. If the road to hell is a spirit of antagonism toward the lordship of Christ, then the road to heaven must be the opposite. It must be an attitude of submission to the lordship of Christ. And that is precisely what it is saying. God wants you to seek for glory and honor and incorruption. God wants the heart to seek heavenward, Godward, above. And even though we don't always attain, there is that seeking heart. And when we fail, there is that brokenness. If an unregenerate person is one who rebels against the lordship of Christ, then a Christian has to be the opposite of that by character. That is clearly the message of this text. Eternal life belongs to those who show the work of God in their hearts by living under the obedience of the lordship of Christ. Those who refuse to do so are the unregenerate and those who receive wrath. You can see that sin is basically an attack on God and calls for his holy reaction. Look back at verse 8 for a moment. To those people he gives indignation and wrath. Kind of interesting words. Indignation. The Greek root means to rush along, to be in a hurry, to be in a heat or a sweat, to breathe violently. It is someone moving fast, breathing violently, hurrying, sweating. It is the word used in the fourth chapter of Luke to describe the fury and the rage of a mad crowd that wanted to throw Jesus off a cliff. So it is a word of fury. It is a word of fervor. And it is saying that toward those whose works are against God and the lordship of Christ, God will burst out in a heat. He will burst out like a consuming fire against those living in such rebellion. And then it adds the word wrath, which is another term for anger, a little differently. It means to reach a pitch of fury. It is the end of mercy. It is the end of grace. It's just all over with. In terms of God's patience and God's tolerance, a swelling, furious, final anger. And so you can see by these terms that God is talking about a great fury of anger against those whose works reflect an earthward attitude and a denial of God. Verse 9, tribulation and anguish. He adds those as if we don't have enough words. Tribulation, philipsis. It means to put pressure on something or to press it. It is used in Acts 11:19 of the crushing persecution of the early church. It is used of the struggles of saints in Romans 12:12. It is used of Paul's being persecuted nearly to death in 2 Corinthians 1:8. It is used of Christ's sufferings in Colossians 1:24 as he was put through tribulation, pressing, pressure, oppression. It always carries the idea of affliction. affliction. It can refer to an inner or an outer affliction, but affliction is the idea. And then anguish is a most interesting word, a common Greek word for narrow, meaning the narrowness of a place, a confined, narrow place, limited. Think of it this way. God is going to be angry. His fury is going to reach a fever pitch in verse 8. In verse 9, the result of that is going to be affliction in a narrow place. I can't think of a better definition of hell than that. Affliction in a narrow, confined, imprisoned place. A confinement and imprisonment that produces a powerful, fearful pain. That's why the New Testament says hell is an everlasting punishment, an everlasting fire, a furnace of fire, a lake of fire, fire and brimstone, an unquenchable fire, a place of suffering where the worm dies not, the fire is not quenched, there's weeping, wailing, gnashing of teeth. It is anguish in a confined imprisonment. And it will come upon every soul of man that doeth evil. Everyone whose life pattern is continually evil. Everyone whose mode of living is that of an unrighteous behavior. People filled with selfish ambition, refusing to obey the Lordship of Christ. Wrath and anger. So God judges. And He judges according to deeds, just as He judges according to guilt, as He judges according to truth, and He judges according to knowledge. And a person's deeds, as we said long ago, are the inflexible, infallible indicator of their life. You see, the key thought is that true righteousness produces true good deeds. And God can judge then on the basis of those deeds. And unrighteousness, no matter how religious it gets, will produce only evil deeds. And God will have no respect for any person. He will judge all equally. There will be an absolute equity in ultimate judgment. Now, just one question and I want to close. How, and we have to answer this question, even though it doesn't come till chapter 3. How can a person produce the good works that gain for him glory and honor and peace and eternal life? That's the question, isn't it? We started with the fact that God's going to judge. We saw something about that judgment. We have now seen criteria by which God will judge. The question is, now I know that I must produce the righteous works to avoid the eternal judgment of God, but how? Well, let's jump the gun on Paul a little bit and go over to chapter 3, verse 21. The righteousness that God desires, the righteousness of God, apart from the law, is manifest. In other words, it isn't going to happen through your own self-effort of trying to keep some rules, even though they be the right rules. It is the righteousness of God that comes, verse 22, by faith in Jesus Christ, unto all and upon all them that what? Believe. Verse 24 says, we're justified freely by His grace through the redemption that is in Christ Jesus. Now that's really all you need to know, beloved. The way and the only way to produce the righteous deeds is to possess the righteousness of Christ. And the only way to possess the righteousness of Christ is by faith in His redemptive work. Do you believe that He died, God incarnate, for your sin? Do you believe that He rose again for your justification? Do you believe that He ever lives to make intercession for you? Do you believe that He'll come back to complete the redemptive plan? If you believe and you receive Christ, He gives you the capacity by the implantation of His own eternal life to produce righteous deeds. And when the day comes that judgment is to occur, God will see the record of a righteous life and know that such a life could only be the product of the indwelling presence of the living Christ and grant eternal life.
13: 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And if you're not sure where to start listening, log on to Grace Stream. 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It's an excellent way to spend a few minutes or a couple of hours. 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And now for the entire Grace to You staff, I'm Phil Johnson with a question. If salvation comes by hearing the Word of God, is it fair for people who

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3: Ronald Reagan understood that freedom sometimes requires more than quiet diplomacy. It requires moral clarity. On June 12, 1987, standing before the Brandenburg Gate in a divided Berlin, Reagan issued a direct challenge to Soviet leader Mikhail Gorbachev. "Mr. Gorbachev, tear down this wall." The Berlin Wall was more than concrete and barbed wire. It represented a system that restricted movement, divided families, and denied millions the freedoms Americans often take for granted. Reagan refused to treat that division as permanent. He understood that free nations must be willing to identify the difference between liberty and oppression, and have the courage to say so. 2 years later, the Berlin Wall fell. Freedom survives when people refuse to accept tyranny as inevitable. So when freedom is challenged today, will we have the courage to defend it with the same clarity?
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5: With SRN News, I'm Bob Agnew in Washington. President Trump says Iran wants to make a deal, but it's not one he's willing to accept at this point. The president said the deal they've proposed would have been good a year ago, but now they have overplayed their hand. The nor'easter that took aim at the East Coast is not gone yet. The worst is over, with heavy rain and strong winds leaving coastal flooding, downed trees, and power outages from the Outer Banks to New England. Title IX protections for trans students are being rolled back. Today, Education Secretary Linda McMahon rescinded the Biden administration's interpretation of the Title IX laws to include the transgendered. This eliminates gender identity now as a protected class. The administration says by eliminating it will help to protect women in their own sports. On Wall Street, the Dow Jones Industrial Average is struggling. It's down by about 232 points. More at srnnews.com.
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6: This afternoon, expect mostly sunny skies with pleasant warmth reaching a high of 76. Tonight, skies will be clear to partly cloudy with fog developing late, reducing visibilities. The low will drop to 52. I'm meteorologist Jason Katerina on Faith Talk 1500 and 101.5 FM, online at faithtalkdetroit.com.
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10: 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Had no beginning and end in the days. He'll not die. He died for us down here. He lives for us up there. And he'll always be there for you. Always depend on him. He knows you.

0: 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And to know him is life everlasting. And to know him will be the occupation for eternity. It'll never be changed. Now that's something to be thankful for today, that you have a Savior that you can go to anytime, and it'll be a glorious opportunity.
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0: Did you know it's possible to turn the blessings of God into burdens? The religious leaders in Jesus' day were particularly good at this with all their rules and regulations. So how can we avoid such burdens and embrace God's blessing? We'll consider that question today on Truth for Life. Alistair Begg examines the controversial teaching of Jesus that provoked the Pharisees and continues to provoke legalists today.
1: Mark chapter 2, we'll read from verse 18. Now John's disciples and the Pharisees were fasting. Some people came and asked Jesus, "How is it that John's disciples and the disciples of the Pharisees are fasting, but yours are not?" Jesus answered, "How can the guests of the bridegroom fast while he's with them? They cannot, so long as they have him with them. But the time will come when the bridegroom will be taken from them, and on that day they will fast. No one sews a patch of unshrunk cloth on an old garment. If he does, the new piece will pull away from the old, making the tear worse. And no one pours new wine into old wineskins. If he does, the wine will burst the skins, and both the wine and the wineskins will be ruined. No, he pours new wine into new wineskins." One Sabbath, Jesus was going through the cornfields, and as his disciples walked along, they began to pick some ears of corn. The Pharisees said to him, "Look, why are they doing what is unlawful on the Sabbath?" He answered, "Have you never read what David did when he and his companions were hungry and in need? In the days of Abiathar, the high priest, he entered the house of God and ate the consecrated bread, which is lawful only for priests to eat. And he also gave some to his companions." Then he said to them, "The Sabbath was made for man, not man for the Sabbath. So the Son of Man is Lord even of the Sabbath." Another time he went into the synagogue and a man with a shriveled hand was there. Some of them were looking for a reason to accuse Jesus, so they watched him closely to see if he would heal him on the Sabbath. Jesus said to the man with the shriveled hand, "Stand up in front of everyone." Then Jesus asked them, "Which is lawful on the Sabbath, to do good or to do evil, to save life or to kill?" But they remained silent. He looked round at them in anger and, deeply distressed at their stubborn hearts, said to the man, "Stretch out your hand." He stretched it out, and his hand was completely restored. Then the Pharisees went out and began to plot with the Herodians how they might kill Jesus. Thanks be to God for his word. And our prayer before we turn to the Bible: speak, Lord, as we wait upon you, so that beyond the voice of a mere man, we may actually hear from you, the living God, as a result of your word coming home to our minds. And we ask this in Christ's name. Amen. Jesus was not an establishment figure. The fact that he may be regarded as such today is as a result of all kinds of ideas and notions. But those ideas and notions are challenged by the teaching of the Bible itself as it introduces us to the Lord Jesus Christ. Jesus, along with his followers, spent the larger part of his 3 years of earthly ministry in dialogue, indeed in conflict, with the religious authorities of his time. And when you read the gospel records, it is clear that in bringing the message which he brought of the kingdom of God breaking in upon time, the call to repentance and to faith, he was challenging very straightforwardly and very forcibly the man-made traditions of the religious leaders of the day. And as we have begun to study Mark's gospel, we realize just why it is that Jesus has been described by some as Christ the controversialist. Christ the controversialist. That actually was the title of a book written by John Stott, published back in 1970. And as he introduces one of the chapters, he writes as follows: "The popular image of Christ as gentle Jesus, meek and mild, simply will not do. It is a false image. To be sure, he was full of love, compassion, and tenderness, But he was also uninhibited in exposing error and denouncing sin, especially hypocrisy. Christ was a controversialist, and the gospel writers portray him as such. Now, those of us who lived through the 60s, if we have any perception at all, even if we were not involved in it, we will know that we lived through a peculiar era for all sorts of reasons. This was the era of experimentation in issues of sexuality, in freedoms of expression, in terms of drugs, and the notion of love that was unbounded by any constraints at all. Indeed, there was much to alarm in the 60s. But some of us recall that it was in the midst of that peculiar decade that we either were part of or we were confronted by what was referred to as the Jesus Movement. The Jesus Movement. And from the west coast of America, where there were long-haired, barefooted creatures gathering to sing new worship songs on the beaches, all the way across the nation and out and across the Atlantic Ocean and into the United Kingdom, where some of us were gathering in public squares to celebrate the Festival of Light, when we were marching through the streets of London from Trafalgar Square to Hyde Park so that we could stand in Hyde Park and declare that in Jesus there is life and there is light. And some of us stood amazed at the fact that those who were on the stage, who were our leaders, who were the Christian pop singers of the time, found themselves not only followed by others of us who were younger and with them, but also opposed by those who hated this story of Jesus. And I remember memorably one of the singers standing playing his guitar, and as he sang a line, then he would move to the side one way and then move to the side the other way. This was not a form of dancing. He was avoiding the eggs and the tomatoes. And they were coming at him from, at that point, the homosexual lobby, who said, "Do not come here with a story of Jesus, with a story of light and of life. We are opposed to all you have to say." And here we are today, all these years later, and we have discovered, some of us, to our great benefit, that when we turned on and we tuned in and we dropped out, in relationship to Jesus, it was a whole new discovery. I met somebody just yesterday. She was wearing a t-shirt. It reminded me of this because that was what it said on her t-shirt. It said, "Turn on, tune in, drop out." And I said, "So you lived in the 60s, did you?" And she said, "What?" I said, "Well, you don't think somebody invented that in the first decade of the 21st century, do you?" She said, "I didn't know." I said, "Well, no, that's it." I said, that's the 60s. You should have been there. And some of you were turned on to Christ. You tuned into the Bible. And you dropped out of a lifestyle of sexual promiscuity and drug addiction into the liberating bondage of Jesus Christ as Lord. And today you're in absolutely no doubt that Christ is a controversial figure, that he has not come to prop up the religious establishment, that he is not here in the sight of that which is man-made and organized and palatable and easily absorbed. But as then, so now, from the pages of Scripture, Christ, as it were, moves up and down the high streets of our cities, in and out of the rural areas of our country, and says, "I am the resurrection and the life, and whoever believes in me will live, and whosoever believes in me will actually never die." And men and women are forced to somehow deal with a succession of controversial statements. And in this little section that we read this morning, and we'll only get to part of it, I say that for your encouragement, all of the promise and prospect that was in Jesus is described here in terms of a newness that just bursts through the old wineskins that had been so quickly and easily rendered obsolete. And to the extent that we enjoyed something of that kind of movement in the 60s, we might ask Jesus to come and begin another movement in this millennium. how we need Jesus to come. We don't need any more political movements. Those of you who are all exercised about that again, you know, I'm forced to say to you, have I been with you so long and still you do not understand? Here we go again. The same old stuff. New names, new faces, new targets, same old agenda. Look in your Bible and see what Jesus did. Is there a moral component to faith in Christ? Yes. Is there a political dimension to it? Yes. Is it the issue? 1,000 times no. And what Jesus was confronting here was not ultimately the morality of the people whom he addressed, but it was the theology of the people that he addressed. What he was confronting here and what was so controversial was his view of the nature and character of God. Jesus steps onto the stage of human history and he says, this is how God may be known. This is how God provides forgiveness. This is the only way that he may be known, and this is the only way in which he provides forgiveness. And the people who were opposed to him from the side of organized religion absolutely were opposed to the idea. And so in his words and in his works, that is his miracles, his signs, Jesus, as you read the first two chapters of Mark, is seen to be challenging the power and the authority of the religious leadership. Let me just point that out to you without going out of chapter 2. Look at how you have this conflict that is beginning to build. Verse 7 of chapter 2, the context is the healing of the man who was paralyzed. And the teachers of the law were sitting there, Mark says, thinking to themselves, why does this fellow talk like that? He's blaspheming. Who does he think he is? That's essentially the question. It's a good question. It's a question that many are asking today. If they think at all, who does this person think he is? Who is Jesus? Just another political figure, just another great teacher, just another religious guru. Who does he think he is? He actually believes he can forgive sin? He can give me a fresh start, a brand new heart, cleanse me from every record of my past, set me on my feet? Who does this fellow think he is? Verse 16, why does he eat with tax collectors and sinners? The Pharisees saw him eating with the, quote, sinners. And the tax collectors. And they said to the disciples, why does he eat with tax collectors and sinners? Jesus is going to have to tell them, who do you think I'm going to eat with? You? Not only are you boring, but you're wrong. I didn't come to put a religious club together with people like you that look like you've been eating those horrible pickles that they give you with every sandwich here in America. No, he said, I didn't come for that. I actually came to call sinners. I love the chance to speak to Levi and all of his friends. That's why I came. Thirdly, verse 18. Now John's disciples and the Pharisees were fasting, and some people came and asked Jesus, how is it that John's disciples and the disciples of the Pharisees are fasting and yours are not? And then verse 24. They saw the disciples walking along, they began to pick some ears of corn, which from a Pharisaical perspective was regarded as a breaking of the Sabbath. It was one of the many, many laws that they had attached to the law of God. And the Pharisees said to Jesus, look, why are the disciples doing what is unlawful on the Sabbath? You see this kind of dialogue, this conflict that is there. And then in the next chapter, in chapter 3 and in verse 4, it's Jesus' turn to ask a question now. And he says to them, well, you seem to be the ones who know what you should be doing and what you shouldn't be doing. Since you're such geniuses at that, let me ask you a question. Which is lawful on the Sabbath? To do good or to do evil? To save life or to kill? And they remained silent. Why? Because he had them. He had them. It was like a great closing argument in terms of the prosecuting attorney. Nothing could be said. Now, in each of these incidents, and we're only going to be able to look at the first of the three of them this morning, in each of these, what Jesus, Christ the controversialist, if you like, is exposing is essentially the Pharisees' unique ability to turn blessings into burdens, to take things which God has given to us richly to enjoy and for our benefit, and to make them a wearisome burden on the backs of people. We'll see that particularly when we come to the Sabbath next time. Here, God has provided the Sabbath principle in order that there might be rest, in order that there might be enjoyment, in order that there might be all of the benefits that attach to it. And the Pharisees come along and say, no, we don't want you to be blessed as much as we would like you to be burdened. And so the three incidents are as follows. Incident number one, verse 18 and following, which emerges because the disciples are apparently failing to do what they should. Incident number two, which begins in verse 23, is on account of the fact that the disciples are apparently doing what they shouldn't. And then incident number three is when Jesus, of course, says, well, let's just try and sort this whole thing out. So here we are in verse 18. Now, John's disciples and the Pharisees were fasting, and some people came and asked Jesus, how is it that John's disciples and the disciples of the Pharisees are fasting, but yours are not? Just in case we don't know what this is, to fast was simply to forego food for a period of time, either as an expression of abasement, perhaps as an indication of sorrow, sometimes as a recognition of God's intervention, and so on. The fasting that was taking place here was taking place from two camps. One, the Pharisees, those who were the pupils of the Pharisees, those who would have been as orthodox as they possibly could be, they were obviously fasting. And then we're told that the disciples of John the Baptist, they were fasting. Now, whether they were both fasting for the same reasons or not, it isn't possible for us to say, although I think it's unlikely. It's possible that the disciples of John were fasting because John had been taken into prison, and they were perhaps fasting, asking God to intervene. We can't say that with authority because Mark does not set this in a time frame. It may also be simply that they became fasters, if you like, because of the austerity of John the Baptist. John the Baptist was an austere character. He was an unusual character. He wore an interesting garb. He had an interesting health food diet. And it's not difficult to see that somebody who would go down into these remote regions of the wilderness and send out such a striking message and call people to be his followers would not actually say to them, and if you're really going to take this repentance stuff seriously, if you're really going to take following me seriously, then I suggest that you do this. It will, you know, do your soul good. And of course, it will help you with your health food diet as well. And you will know today that some people in the secular world have discovered fasting. They went into the Bible and they said, wow, look at this. If you stop eating, you might lose weight. What a genius idea. And here they're able to interweave all these kinds of notions. And the issue was this. The people are looking around. They see the Pharisees' disciples fasting. The disciples of John fasting. The disciples of Jesus partying. True? That can't possibly be right. If a person's going to be accepted with God, there's so many things he has to do. And we, the Pharisees, the organizers of religion, the custodians of that which is external and orthodox, we know what they should be doing, and your boys aren't doing it. And we want to know why. You see, the Pharisees were legalists. What that means is they believed that they could put themselves in a right standing with God as a result of what they did. Jesus was coming to say, you can't ever put yourself in a right standing with God as a result of what you do. He was coming to say, the issue is not what you're doing, but the issue is what I have done or what I am about to do. And on the strength of what I am about to do in making an atoning sacrifice for sin, there will then be forgiveness and a place with God. Every other attempt to make ourselves acceptable to God as a result of our own endeavors is ultimately a worthless task. It doesn't stop people from trying it, does it? And there is nothing that infuriates a legalist more than people who don't obey their rules. So this would tick them off. Why don't your disciples fast? Now, if you think about this in Luke 18, and I'll only give you this one, I might give you two cross references, but this is just one. Luke chapter 18, if you turn forward one book, let's just set this in context because I think this is helpful. And the context is absolutely crucial. Verse 9 of Luke chapter 18. To some, who were confident of their own righteousness. Okay, their own righteousness. In other words, a righteousness that they themselves created, established, maintained by what they did or didn't do. To some who were confident of their own righteousness, we're either going to stand before God on the basis of our own righteousness, or we're going to stand before God on the basis of the righteousness of another. These folks were confident in their own righteousness. And as a result, notice, they looked down on everybody else. There's only one place in the whole of the Old Testament where fasting is demanded. And that's recorded in Leviticus chapter 16 in relationship to the Day of Atonement. Fasting appears all over the place for all kinds of reasons, good. But in terms of God actually saying, this is what I want you to do, it only comes there in relationship to the Day of Atonement. You see, the issue here is not fasting per se. It is that fasting represents the way in which the Pharisees, with their systematized, organized religion, believed that they could be and would be accepted by God. So as long as they kept doing all these things meticulously, then God would be pleased to look on them with favor. And so in answering the question, Jesus absolutely disarms the questioners. Why are they not fasting? Jesus answered, how can the guests of the bridegroom fast while he is with them? In other words, you don't fast at a wedding, he says. My wife and I were at a wedding yesterday. We went to the reception. It was a wonderful meal. No time for fasting. It was fantastic. It would have been highly inappropriate, wouldn't it? And if the father of the bride had said, you know, I hope you enjoy these Ritz crackers and help yourself to a second glass of water, people would have said, what kind of party is this? And justifiably so, which is what Jesus is saying.
0: You're listening to Truth for Life. That is Alistair Begg with a message he's titled, Christ the Controversialist. We'll hear the conclusion tomorrow. What comes to mind when you hear the word worship? I think for many of us, it's the music we sing together on Sunday morning before the sermon. But what if true worship is more than that? 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I'm Bob Lapine. We're glad you've joined us today to study God's Word together. 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That's a popular assumption. 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The Bible teaching of Alistair Begg is furnished by Truth for Life, where the learning is for living.
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7: 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Ephesians is a letter the Apostle Paul wrote from prison to the church in Ephesus, showing every believer who they really are in Christ. And here Paul wants us to know we've already been blessed with every spiritual blessing in Christ. You see, so many of us feel drained, run down, and barely getting by. But the truth is, everything we need has already been given to us. We're not waiting on more, we just need to reach out and take hold of all that God has for us. So today, Pastor Jack teaches that the Holy Spirit doesn't just live inside us. He wants to come upon us and empower us day by day. When we ask the Lord to refresh us, He gives us exactly what we need for that moment. Now, with his message called We Are Blessed in God, Part 2, here's pastor and Bible teacher, Jack Hibbs.
9: Listen to this. I got this postcard. See the postcard? I don't know where this is. It is somewhere in Sentosa, Singapore. And listen to this. Thank you. He's thanking you for going out of your way to send the taped services. It's very hard to worship with the Lord out to sea. Your tapes allow me to keep my studies alive. As I enter into the Persian Gulf on February 4th, I do not know what rough things are ahead of me, but I know that I can keep worshiping the Lord. And here's a guy that on 5,500 guys on a ship, he's getting blessed by God. The guy, he's just going to worship the Lord. That's neat to hear. You can be rich in Christ, and you are you and I are wealthy in him. Jude says in Jude, verse 20, verses 20 and 21, Jude says, but you, beloved, building yourselves up in your most holy faith. Well, how do you do that? You're doing it right now tonight. You're doing it. You've been doing it. Praying in the Holy Spirit. Keeping yourselves in the love of God. Now, what does that mean? That means where God is, you be there. I'm amazed that people, and I see it all the time, and please don't you dare make this mistake, but in a group this size, statistically, someone's going to do it. Well, you know, things are going just fine, and I got this, and I got that, and I can't come anymore, and I'll hit a couple Sundays, and then the next thing, you get about 3 months later, you find out that they're just falling apart at the seams. And they start drifting away. Things start pulling on their hearts and taking them out. Keeping yourselves in the love of God. Doing what you know you ought to be doing and what I ought to be doing. Is that legalism? No. You eat every morning? I eat. I eat every morning. I don't know about you, but I eat every morning. And we need to eat spiritually. We need to keep ourselves in the love of God. And it goes on to say in verse 21 of Jude chapter 1, looking for the mercy of our Lord Jesus Christ unto eternal life. The mercy of God. Another thing I want you to consider is that the resources are every spiritual blessing. What on earth does that mean? Everything that heaven can afford us to have our walk succeed has been given. Did you hear that? Everything that is in heaven has been given for our walks to succeed. So that if you and I backslide, it's not God who led us into that temptation. It's not God that's tripped us up. And by the way, if you're backslidden, you just come right back home right now. Isn't it amazing in this one little verse, three times in one verse, it announces to us that we're either blessed or blessing? Because the Ephesian believers, listen to this, is great. Why did Paul say this? Why did Paul push it? Why did he nail it three times in one verse? This is great. Historians tell us that the Ephesians believed that they were the most blessed people in all the earth because remember the statue Diana, the meteor that fell out of heaven, talked about it, landed in their hometown. They thought that they were the most blessed people in all the world because Diana had visited them, the goddess. So they used to walk around prideful. I'm an Ephesian. I worship Diana. We're the most blessed people in the world. So Paul says all this, blessed, blessed, blessed, to the church that it's in Ephesus. Isn't that neat? Know a little bit of background about why he did that? You kind of see what's going on in Paul's head. Because you want to talk about blessing. We're not talking about some piece of rock that fell out of the sky here. We're talking about you being in the heavens. The blessings of God. You know, the world can give a blessing. It tries, dresses it up, tries to bless you in its way. The blessings of God will absolutely leave you ravaged and wasted. In the book of Hebrews 11:25, the Bible says there about Moses that Moses chose rather to suffer the afflictions with God's people than to enjoy the pleasures of sin for a season. Sin is pleasurable. Come on, let's face up to the fact that there's that twisted thing. Somebody winks at you, you get all giggly goofy about it. Oh boy, oh. Sin is pleasurable for a season. That word in the Greek season, it's even less than a season that we have the four seasons. It means a moment, like a fleeting moment. Oh, sin's great for a fleeting moment. But a lot of people are in their season sowing the seeds of sin, and then they're praying when they come around after the moment. It's over. Oh, no, why'd I do it? Oh, no. And then they start praying, oh, God, stop it, you know. And they sow their wild oats, and they pray for crop failure. And God, it just doesn't work that way. He loves us, and so because of that, the Scriptures tells us in Galatians chapter 6, verses 6 and 7, that we will not mock God, that whatsoever a man sows, that shall he also reap. But listen, just because you've backslidden away doesn't mean you're going to have to eat dust for the rest of your life, because positionally you are still blessed in Christ. Isn't that amazing? We can fall down and God will pick us right back up. But the world out there wants to bless us its way, and it will rape us of our self-worth and molest us of peace and rob us of joy and bleed us of power. And who hasn't been here when the backslidden Christian is all but dead and feels that there's no way back? Have you ever been there? Have you ever been backslidden and then you realize, I'm going to come back to God, and then the enemy comes and whispers in your ear, what do you think he wants you for? You've walked out on him. And did anybody ever hear that when they had backslidden? Three people? Four, me. God bless you. Isn't that weird? And you know, when you're backsliding away, Satan is just as quiet. He's like my flight instructor used to tell me. He said, man, you're up there flying around. And he goes, you better doubt everything that tower tells you. I go, well, how come, man? Yeah, I thought that guy was like knows everything. He said, that guy in the tower has got a cup of coffee and a donut. He's fat, he's dumb, and he's happy. That's what he told me. And he said, you're up here hanging on some metal. And when he says something, is that 219? Okay, right. You question. Your life's at stake. Satan says nothing when you're sliding back. He's always after you if you're walking with Christ and pursuing Christ and staying close to the Lord, and he's always nipping at your heels. He'll have somebody come and tempt you, and he'll be after you and trying to pull you down. And the moment you start to give up, Satan gets quiet, and he just lets it slide. Until you make the decision, this stinks. I don't want anything to do with this anymore. I want to come back to God. And he goes, never happened. You've sinned so far, you can never come back. Hey, the next time that happens, seriously, listen up. Take this hand and put it on your wrist and feel a pulse. If you feel a pulse, you can still come back to God. Period. And Satan hates that. Now, we're blessed. Blessed be the God and Father of our Lord Jesus Christ, who has blessed us with every spiritual blessing, look, in the heavenly places in Christ. And I had fun with this today just for me, and I don't know if it's even for you to get excited about. But if you look back up in verse 2, or verse 1, it says, Paul, an apostle of Jesus Christ by the will of God, to the saints who are in, fill in the blank, wherever you're from, and faithful in Christ. Okay, you're from a geographical position. We studied that last time, but you're in Christ. Then you drop down to verse 3, and it says, who has blessed us in the heavenly places. That's a spiritually speaking geographical location. It's somewhere. But look at the common denominator, in Christ. You can be in Chino Hills in Christ. You can be in heaven in Christ. You can be in Chino Hills in heaven in Christ. That's the way God wants us to live. You can be in Rubidoux in Christ. In the heavenlies. It's amazing. We're in Him. Our world's falling apart. Well, it may seem that way. Feels like it. Maybe that pressure's coming in against you, but you're in Christ. And you need to tap into that. It's not something you earn. It's not something you buy. It's something that you apply. Charles Spurgeon said this. Listen, this is beautiful. Charles Spurgeon commenting on this verse, he said, He who has given us the heavenlies now will certainly give to us enough spending power along the way so that we will not starve. And sometimes Christians will talk about the sweet by and by. Well, that's fine, and I'm glad we're going there. But I want help now. And we have it in Him. Listen, and we'll wrap this thing up. 1 Corinthians chapter 2, verse 9. 1 Corinthians 2, 9. But it is written, eye has not seen, nor ear heard, nor has it entered into the hearts of men the things that God has prepared for those who love Him. That is coming. Oh, that's great, Jack, and I'm glad it's coming. But what about now? Well, what about now is Romans 5:8. Romans 5:8 says, but God demonstrates, this is the present tense, now, God demonstrates His love toward us in that while we were yet sinners, Christ died for us. Isn't that amazing? Right now, He is demonstrating to you His love.
2: 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And now, let's get back to today's message. Once again, here's Pastor Jack.
9: Romans chapter 8, you know this by heart, beginning at verse 31. You know, nobody likes this verse. It's kind of like, gosh, I've already heard this 1,000 times. Until you're having a trial. Then it's the greatest verse in the whole world. So, for me and whoever else is out there, Romans 8:31 says, what shall we say then to these things? If God is for us, who can be against us? He who did not spare His own Son, but delivered Him up for us all, how shall He not with Him, that is Jesus, also freely give us all things? How much is it going to cost us? Nothing. It's free. Can this be true? Why aren't people beating the door down to this building? Because of this message and that verse. The world out there should be saying, get out of my way! This is what I want! He's blessed us. He's given it to us freely. And who shall bring any charge against God's elect? It is God who's justified. Who is He who condemns us? It's Christ who died and furthermore is also risen, who is even at the right hand of God and who makes intercession for us. Jesus is praying for us tonight. Who shall separate us from the love of Christ? Shall tribulation, distress, persecution, famine, nakedness, peril, sword, IRS? Yet in all these things, we are more than conquerors through Him who loves us. Past tense. We are more than conquerors. It's done. Are we conquering? Here's that verse we mentioned earlier tonight, Ephesians 5:18. This is how we conquer. I love this verse. Paul says, don't be drunk with wine. And I want to ask the question, how come? He says, well, because it dissipates. Don't be drunk with wine wherewith there's dissipation. It leaks out. You'll sweat it out or you'll get rid of it. And the really neat point that Paul's making is really slick. He is saying, don't be possessed by wine because its effects wear off. Oh, okay. Well, hey, Paul, you got anything stronger? I mean, what are you talking, man? You got the stuff? Yeah, Paul would say, I got something that doesn't run out. I mean, one absolute shot of this and you're fixed. Really? Like, remember that old song, Huey Lewis? I want a new drug. What a great song. You listen to the words. I want a new drug. One that doesn't make me sick. One that doesn't, you know, he's talking about his head spinning and his stomach wrenching and just being messed up for life. He goes, man, I want a new drug. You know what he was crying out for and he didn't even know it? I want Jesus in my life. So what do you got, Paul? Well, be filled with the Holy Spirit, wherewith there's no dissipation. There's no leaking out. And you might be saying tonight, Jack, I already got the Spirit. Well, let me ask you this question. Did you ask Him to fill you afresh this morning when you got out of bed or today or tonight? Before you worshiped Him, did you say, Lord, fill me with Your Holy Spirit that I might worship You exactly the way You'd have me to worship You? And when you ask that, God will give you what is needed for the moment. Is it study? Is it for a test? Be filled with the Spirit. Listen, quickly, understand this, that Paul is writing to a church of believers in Ephesus, a gathering of Christ's very own people. And whenever and wherever you and I get together, we're a church. It can be right out here in the parking lot. It doesn't have to be in here. Whenever two or more are gathered as believers in Christ, a church is spiritually formed. Jesus said in Matthew 18:20, wherever two or more are gathered in my name, there I am in the midst. You can have a gathering, you can have a building, you can have a name on a building and say it's a church. It's not a church. It's not a church until Jesus is in it. It's not a church until Jesus is in the people. And there's a lot of places meeting, nonprofit organizations with the name church on the front. They play bingo and parcheesi or whatever else they do. And if Jesus is not in the believer by the power of the Holy Spirit, you've got nothing but a social club, a rotary deal. Jesus said in Revelation chapter 3 to the church at Laodicea, this is a church. Jesus is knocking on the door of the church trying to get in. You know, a lot of us, including myself, we use that verse, Revelation 3:20, behold, I stand at the door and knock. That is not an evangelistic verse. Don't tell Greg Laurie that. That is not an evangelistic verse, you know. That's not toward non-believers. That came out of the church of Laodicea. Jesus is knocking on the door of the church saying, hey, let me in. He wasn't even in it. They said, yeah, we know you, but we're rich. We got everything we need. He says, no, you're not. You're naked, man. You're poor. You have nothing. Let me in, will you? Why? Because when he comes into your life, when he's in the church will prosper. God will bless it, and you'll be flourishing as a believer. And then I want to end with this, and I promise we will end. It's not easy being a Christian if you haven't caught on. Jesus says, beware when all men speak well of you. A Christian or not, life is tough, but I thank God that He's with me to go through it. And you might be asking tonight, man, I need something to lift me up and pick me up and help me to go. Listen, everything's been provided. When's the last time you grabbed all that God has provided desperately? When you cried out and you said, God, I need you. And like Jacob, I'm going to wrestle with you until you bless me, but I'm not going to let you go. Listen, God is in you, but He's begging you to come and wrestle with Him. He says, if you seek me with all of your heart, you'll find me. He says, without holiness, no man will see the Lord. What does that mean? That we pull our hair back in a bun and wear a black dress? That's not what He's talking about. He's talking about your pursuits and your heart and your drive and your passions are in Christ. Now listen, all of us have pressures and temptations. The thing that you've gotten into, it's not unusual. Your co-workers are coming down on you. God's with you. Your spouse is giving you pressure and tempting you. God's with you. Your teachers are on you, trying to get you to compromise and change that paper you wrote because you wrote glorifying Christ. And your roommate's trying to get you to compromise. Listen, God's with you. And you're not experiencing a temptation that is too radical, that you cannot handle. In 1 Corinthians chapter 10, verse 12, Paul says, so if you think you stand firm, take heed lest you fall. No temptation has seized you except what is common to every man. What you're going through is common. And God is faithful. Here it is. Listen, He will not let you be tempted what you are able to bear. But when you are tempted, He will also provide a way of escape so that you can stand up under it. And God does not tempt, by the way. Oh God, I know I have a drinking problem and I know I need to get that. I'm just going to get a glass of water. So I'm going to pull right in here to Kelsey's Bar and Grill. That's stupid. You're setting yourself up. God doesn't tempt. But when a temptation comes from Satan himself, God has provided a way of escape. Listen, guys, when you go to the office tomorrow and Bubbles is leaning over by the drinking fountain, hey, you look so strong today. Handsome. How's the wife and the 20 kids? You know what? Stop right there and look around for a place of escape. Start looking. Okay, I got fire exit there. I got a ladder here. Get out of there. Run. Joseph gave us the example of that. Ladies, you go to the market or the store, to the business or to the place or whatever it is, and Billy Buff is just, hey, sweetheart, you're looking good. How you doing, babe? Look for a door. Jump. And look, you have to make that decision. Now watch this. Aren't we lame? Oh, we're out of time. But doggone, that person will do turn on the little tempting device and, well, I do feel a little strong today. And you're absolutely being stupid. You can feel the hair go up on your neck when it happens, right? See, I remember because this happened to me like 20 years ago. It doesn't happen anymore, but I can remember. And it's like, run, man. Run. And if you linger around, you'll get burned. And then you get hurt, and then you'll blame God. It happens every day. If you're struggling right now, and you think God has put you in that, you're wrong. You may be in a place where you wanted it so bad, you pushed buttons and pulled strings and you got it, and you're in that spot, and now you're going under. Listen, is your walk closer to God or is it further away? Oh, it's further away. God didn't do it. But then maybe again you're in that spot, and God did send you there, but you're still sinking. The reason why is because you've taken your eyes off of Christ and you have forgotten that you're blessed in Christ in every spiritual blessing in the heavenlies. We are rich.
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4: Ronald Reagan understood that freedom sometimes requires more than quiet diplomacy. It requires moral clarity. On June 12, 1987, standing before the Brandenburg Gate in a divided Berlin, Reagan issued a direct challenge to Soviet leader Mikhail Gorbachev. "Mr. Gorbachev, tear down this wall." The Berlin Wall was more than concrete and barbed wire. It represented a system that restricted movement, divided families, and denied millions the freedoms Americans often take for granted. Reagan refused to treat that division as permanent. He understood that free nations must be willing to identify the difference between liberty and oppression, and have the courage to say so. 2 years later, the Berlin Wall fell. Freedom survives when people refuse to accept tyranny as inevitable. So when freedom is challenged today, will we have the courage to defend it with the same clarity?
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5: With SRN News, I'm Bob Agnew in Washington. President Trump is unveiling plans for a new $15 billion steel plant in eastern Iowa. The White House says that the Mesabi Metallics facility would be the largest in U.S. history, and it's expected to create more than 1,700 permanent jobs in Iowa. The president making the formal announcement this afternoon from the Oval Office. The president says he does expect additional talks with Iran after rejecting a ceasefire proposal over the weekend. In a phone interview with Axios, the president said Iran wants to make a deal, but it's not a deal that he wants to make right now. The president said Iran overplayed its hand, and he's considering whether to resume strikes on the Islamic Republic. That powerful nor'easter that slammed into the East Coast over the weekend is finally winding down. The worst is over with heavy rain and strong winds, leaving coastal flooding and power outages in their wake. This is SRN News.
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6: Tonight, expect clear to partly cloudy skies with fog developing later, reducing visibility. The low will be 52. Tomorrow, areas of morning fog will limit visibility, giving way to mostly sunny conditions. The high will reach 75. I'm meteorologist Jason Katarina on Faith Talk 1500 and 101.5 FM, online at faithtalkdetroit.com.
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5: If you're not trying to make it right by depending on your words and your beliefs and your actions, but you're actually kind of collapsing before the Lord and saying, Lord, you have to make it right. 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
6: 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In today's episode, Pastor Brian shares the second half of a lesson from John 3. Dr. Chappell highlights the conversation that Jesus had with Nicodemus and what Jesus meant when he said, "You must be born again." You can find this lesson and many others when you visit unlimitedgrace.com. And while you're there, look for Pastor Brian's book, The Multi-Generational Church Crisis. This compelling book asks the question of the church, what could be accomplished in the name of Christ if we could better understand each other? Let's hear now from Dr. Brian Chappell as he shares the second half of the lesson, You Must Be Born Again.
5: One who will try to make his own way, and one who will make a way for others. Let's see how the story unfolds as we learn more about this deliverer. John 3, verses 1 to 8. Let me ask that you stand as we would read from God's Word and learn what He is teaching us about His Son. Now there was a man of the Pharisees named Nicodemus, a ruler of the Jews. This man came to Jesus by night and said to Him, "Rabbi, we know that you are a teacher come from God, for no one can do these signs that you do unless God is with him." Jesus answered him, "Truly, truly, I say to you, unless one is born again, he cannot see the kingdom of God." Nicodemus said to Him, "How can a man be born again when he is old? How can he enter a second time into his mother's womb and be born?" Jesus answered, "Truly, truly, I say to you, unless one is born of water and the Spirit, he cannot enter the kingdom of God. That which is born of the flesh is flesh, and that which is born of the Spirit is spirit. Do not marvel that I said to you, you must be born again. The wind blows where it wishes, and you hear its sound, but you do not know where it comes from or where it goes. So it is with everyone who is born of the Spirit." If I were to say to you, everything you banked on, good background, been to this church or another good church all my life and my family before me, and I believe the right things, believe the Bible's true, and I believe that God is real, and I believe that Jesus died for us, I believe that. And I were to say to you, that money is no good with God. If you're depending on what you do and think and believe, that's got no currency with God, because you're depending on human coinage to satisfy a heavenly spirit. You'd be troubled. You say, now wait a second. If my good is not good, what good is it? If I don't get credit for this, why am I bothering? And surely Nicodemus is feeling some of that. And so he's asking to kind of say, are you really saying that everything I've lived for is not what makes the difference? But even as he is kind of fending off the sense of loss, you must recognize he is answering his own sense of longing. He has done it all correctly. I've lived a good life. I'm a leader among the Jews. I'm a leader among the pure people of the Jews. I've said the right things. I've tried to do my best. And still he's with Jesus saying, will you please tell me why my life isn't what I want it to be yet? How could I have done all of these things correctly? How could I be the person that I am, believe in the, and still have this hole in me? You have to help me. He comes to Jesus at night. Some say it's because he doesn't want to kind of be embarrassed by being seen with Jesus. Some say it's actually out of respect that Jesus is now out of the busy part of the day, so you know he's going to have a private conversation with him now. It really doesn't matter why he's there at night. What you recognize is he's got to talk to Jesus. All the things that were supposed to make it right don't make it right yet. And he's got this hole in him. There's this longing in him. And Jesus says, everything you've been banking on, your money's no good here. Now, I want you to hear that in a different way. We use that phrase in different ways. Your money's no good here. Sometimes when we say, you know, the coin isn't right. But there's another time that we use that phrase. A few years ago, I went out to a friend's place in Montana. He had invited me to go fly fishing. He had a shop, he had a guide service, and so early one morning, we do what you do when you're in fly fishing territory. You go to the guide shop, and you ask people, what are they hitting on, right? You don't want to buy last week's flies, you want to buy this week's flies. You want to get those things that'll catch fish now. And so I learned what was fishing, you know, what was working, and I accumulated those flies, went to the counter to buy it, and my friend who owned the store said, your money's no good here. What did he mean? He meant he would provide what was needed. Not my money. He would provide what was needed. And when Jesus says to Nicodemus, listen, you may be good, do good, say good, but your money's no good here. He's not just saying what Nicodemus is offering is no good. He is saying what he will offer is what is needed. What is Jesus willing to offer? We recognize it as we begin to go through the text and see what Jesus says. He says, verse 8, the wind blows where it wishes, and you hear its sound, but you do not know where it comes from or where it goes. So it is with everyone who is born of the Spirit. Nicodemus, what I'm offering is not under your control. It's something you can't provide. God alone can provide it. Now, that may sound harsh, but I want you to recognize that's actually the deep longing of the human heart. All of us at times recognize that God must supply something that we cannot. I mean, I recognize we may have said the right things and believed the right things and done the right things, and then we look at our lives, some of us, and we say, then why is my marriage hollow and hurtful? And why are my kids angry and empty? And why is everything I'm pursuing, whether it's success or pleasure, just a distraction? I want to live in a fog because I do not want to face the hurt. Some of us recognize that everything we are pursuing is just a way of not having to deal with the sense of deep longing that we have to be made right with God and know everything we have pursued has not yet fixed it. Jesus says, you need to know that if you can't fix it, somebody else will. It's what all of us face at some point. I remember a pastor writing, John Walton is his name, and he talked about believing so many of the right things and the reality not yet coming to him. Not that he didn't know by fact what was going on, but that supernatural act of God had not yet occurred. And so he talked about there was a man who came to him one day and said, you know, I worked for the church about 10 years ago. And when I worked for the church, I was struggling with some demons in my own heart. Vietnam veteran, things I was trying to get away from. I was drinking too much. And so I stole some things. Stole some tools. Stole some books. Sometimes I stole some money. And the pastor said, that was easy. I said, hey, that was 10 years ago. It's forgiven. No problem. You're forgiven. And the man said he felt better about that because in his 12-step recovery program, he was supposed to go to people and ask forgiveness for what he'd done. And the pastor forgave him. That was great. But the man said, but there's something else. I kept drinking after I left here. And 2 years ago, my drinking led to a car accident. And I killed my wife. And the pastor said, I can't forgive that because that's not in my power to forgive. Only God can forgive that. We long for that, don't we? We long for the things in our lives that we can't make right. Not because we say the right things or believe the right things, but because we know unless God forgives it, we can't be made right with Him. Anne Lamott, in that book, Tender Mercies, where she's so struggling to find what it means to be a Christian, she writes at one point, I couldn't figure out what it meant to be born again until I came to the reality that there was no way that I could have a different past. That I wasn't going to be able to fix it, straighten it out, get right before God because I had come on a better path. I somehow had to give up making the past better and simply say, God, you have to make everything new. It's what God is saying here. I must make everything new. You must be born again. It's what we long for so deep in our hearts, but we don't know how to get there. It's what we really want. Not just somebody to straighten it out, but to start all over again. Can't you do something just to give me a new start, just a clean slate, just to begin in a different place? I mean, if you're God, that's what I'm really asking for, and it's actually what Jesus is promising. If you're not trying to make it right by depending on your words and your beliefs and your actions, but you're actually kind of collapsing before the Lord and saying, Lord, you have to make it right. I can't fix this. That He's saying, that's what I'm waiting for. That's when new life comes, when you've put away your life, pushed away from it, and you're actually saying, God, you have to fix what I cannot fix. I'm not looking for my correctness. I'm looking for your action in my behalf.
7: 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It may seem hard for younger Christians to believe, but people over 50 were raised during an era when 90% of Americans identified as Christian. These older believers were once part of a majority group that understood the mission of the church was to take control of our culture, to halt its evils. At the same time, Christians under 50 have lived their entire lives perceiving themselves as a minority that needs to make credible their faith to a secular, pluralistic culture. 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And now, more from Brian Chappell on today's Unlimited Grace.
5: Kathy and I have friends, long-term missionaries to Africa. And some years ago, when their older kids have all become adults and moved away, they adopted a young child out of the slums of Africa. In his early years, raised by a drug-addicted mother, gone through abuse and horrible things, they took him into their home. And though it was a gracious and merciful thing, I must tell you, it was so hard, him unlearning the streets, trying to learn what it meant to be a child in a Christian home. It was so hard. One day, the father of the home discovered that on his bureau, just the comb that he used to comb his hair every day was missing. He said to the boy, "Did you take the comb?" The boy said, "No," which did not explain why it was in his pocket. Discovered, the boy did what he always had done before. He ran. He ran now to his bedroom, and he crawled under the bed, and he just went in the fetal position, waiting for the beating that he knew was going to come like it had always come in the past. Instead, the wife of the missionary got down on her knees, lifted the quilt, and crawled under the bed with the boy, took his face in her hands and put her face right next to his, and said, "Listen to me. What you have done did not get you into this family, and what you do will not get you out of this family." He had lived everything in this conditionality. What do I have to do? What do I have to maintain? And now she was saying, it's not dependent on what you do. Your relationship with us is not at all dependent on you. She got out ultimately from under the bed. And if you could put yourself in the position of that young man, to come out of the darkness, ultimately to walk out into the world, into the light, virtually into a whole new world, as though now I'm not all right with these people because of what I do, but because of what's in them. It's their hearts, it's their doing that makes me right with them. And that's almost like a new existence. I mean, that's practically like being born again, which is exactly what Jesus is saying to Nicodemus. I'm not trying to make you make the way. It's not dependent on right actions and right beliefs and right words. All those are good things. Ultimately, they're all necessary things, but they are not the things that supernaturally change us. What supernaturally changes us is God's work in us. It's what Jesus says. Did you catch verse 5? As he is speaking, he says to Nicodemus, "Truly, truly, I say to you, unless one is born of water and the Spirit, he cannot enter the kingdom of God." Now, I must tell you, that little phrase, born of water and the Spirit, theologians have wrestled with for centuries. What exactly does that mean? Well, one of the best theologians I know, my mom, says she knows exactly what that phrase means. You have to be born of water and the Spirit, right? She who gave birth to 6 kids says she knows exactly what the birth by water, you know, it's the amniotic fluid, it's the natural birth and the birth of the Spirit. And I want to say, Mom, that's just great, but it's wrong. Now, you might say, well, why is it wrong? Well, Jesus here is not talking about you have to be born both naturally and spiritually, as though there's equal contribution here. Well, maybe he means what John the Baptist meant. Now, remember, we got introduced to John the Baptist before, and John the Baptist distinguished himself from Jesus in a very particular way. John said, "I baptize with water, but one comes after me who is greater than me, and he will baptize with what? The Spirit." As if John is saying, listen, I'm baptizing what Luke will later call John's the baptism of repentance, an external confession of your sin, necessary and good. But John says one who's going to come is going to baptize you with the Spirit. He's going to do something internally that actually gives you new life, not just cleansing you, but actually giving you something new entirely. And surely that's part of the meaning of this water and Spirit. But you really understand what Jesus is meaning when you understand that he is speaking Nicodemus. Nicodemus is a Jew of the Jews. He knows the holy books just as Jesus does. They are both scholars in the faith. And when Jesus says, you must be born of water and the Spirit, they both know the phrase. It's that phrase which was promised long ago of what the Messiah would do when he would come. And if you look at it, it's in Ezekiel 35. Ezekiel 35. In Ezekiel 35, 7:24, in your Bibles there, 7:24. In Ezekiel 35 and verse 25 are the words with which I began this service. Ezekiel speaks of what God will do for a rebellious people. He says, I will sprinkle clean water on you, and you shall be clean from all your uncleanness. And from all your idols I will cleanse you. Hear the water? God says, I'm going to cleanse you. 26. And I will give you a new heart, and a new spirit I will put within you. God is not only saying, I'm going to give you a new cleansing. I'm going to give you a new being. I'm going to put a new heart in you. I'm going to put something there that wasn't there before. That heart which was stony and hard against God, I'm going to make it a heart of flesh and soft and warm to the things of the Spirit. But I have to ask you a question. Who does these things? Who says, I will cleanse you? God does. Who says, I by my Spirit will give you a new heart? God does. The water of cleansing is of God, and the Spirit of new life is of God. This is not we doing a little something and God doing a little something. This is depending upon God for everything. To as many as received him, said John, and believe on his name, to them has he given power to become the children of God, to be born again, not by what we do, not by what we say, but if you will, not by doing, but by depending. Not by saying, what are you going to make me do? I actually ask you to push away from yourself and say, God, I can't make this right. I'm not going to depend upon my belief. I'm not going to depend upon my words. I'm not going to depend upon my background. God, I simply depend upon you. I recognize my money's no good with you. But if I will confess that, then you will make the way for me. It's ultimately the path of everyone who is born again. I think of the wonderful words of Kay Author. Some of you may actually study her writings. She wrote this. When my life was a total mess, and I knew I couldn't do anything about it, that I could not change myself no matter how hard I tried, I cried, God, if I could just start over, if I could just begin again somehow, if I could just be born again, that's what I need from you, God. Just let me begin again. And that's when it all began to happen, she says. That's when I was really transformed. I don't know to who I'm talking today. I recognize it's a little scary to say just because you have a good background and right beliefs and even right words to say that ultimately that's not what God is asking of you. He's going to ask you all those things ultimately, but the beginning is to say, God, nothing I can do will make it right with you. I'm going to collapse to myself. I'm just going to push away from it because I know that I got no currency with you. And then he says, okay, then I'll provide what you need. And that's the new life, not based on conditions. It's coming to the God of no because you did this, because you said that. It's coming to the God just saying, God, I just receive you. I just trust you. And at that beginning is the new life of people who have discovered a God who puts new life in them, not because they measured up, but because he made a way and gave you new life from his heart alone.
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12: 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Welcome to the Saints Perspective. What you're about to hear are practical principles that will keep you on the right track, ministering to your daily walk in life based on the Word of God. 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
13: Hebrews, the fifth chapter, 7th through the 11th verse. Hebrews, the fifth chapter. Now, let's read this together. Who in the days of his flesh, when he had offered up prayers and supplications with vehement cries and tears to him who was able to save him from death and was heard because of his godly fear, though he was a son, yet he learned obedience by the things which he suffered. And having been perfected, he became the author of eternal salvation to all who obey him, called by God as high priest according to the order of Melchizedek, of whom we have much to say and hard to explain since you have become dull of hearing. God bless you. The reading of his word, you may be seated. I want you to look at this focus here. verse 7 and 8 again, who in the days of his flesh, now we're talking about Jesus, Listen at this, who in the days of his flesh, when he had offered up prayers and supplications and vehement cries and tears to him who was able to save him from death and was heard because of his godly fear. Now listen at this clearly. This is, we're talking about Jesus. Though he was a son, yet he learned obedience by the things which he suffered. I want to talk to you about a new season of prayer. Can you say that with me? A new season of prayer. Now, very interesting, this text that we have chosen today is an excerpt of a broader thought in the book of Hebrews. The entire epistle to the Hebrews, to the Jews, to the Hebrews, explains it explains their Old Testament. The writer, who we don't know, some say it's Paul, we don't know. The writer takes from what they knew. The Hebrews knew the Old Testament. They knew the law of Moses. So he takes what they knew and then brings it to what they had not known until now, the revelation of how Jesus Christ, the Messiah, fulfilled the Old Testament scriptures and brought them into a new covenant with God. So they knew Moses' law. They knew the Old Testament. Now they had not known, but up until now, the new covenant in Jesus, the Messiah, they're finding out and they're learning, and they accepted by faith how Jesus fulfilled the Old Testament scriptures. Are you hearing me? Now, you can read chapters 4 through chapters 10 of Hebrews, and it explains how the Levitical priesthood and temple worship are no longer on earth but in heaven, and how Jesus serves as our perfect, final, and eternal high priest. Say amen. This is what you have to understand now when you look back in the Old Testament and how God instituted the worship in the tabernacle. If you don't know what I'm talking about, you can just start at Exodus, the 25th chapter of Exodus, and just read right through the book of Leviticus. It'll tell you about the tabernacle worship, or the worship that was instituted by God. Now, but it was the high priest. There were priests and there was high priests. Only the high priest was permitted to enter into the holy place, or the most holy place that was behind the veil, and only the high priest could stand before God on behalf of God's people. Now, the Hebrews have learned Jesus is our perfect and eternal high priest, because Jesus, he has the qualifications to serve as the only high priest in heaven for all people for all time. Say amen. So Jesus, he is the one that has, he has the only qualifications to serve as high priest in heaven for all people for all time. So why? What was Jesus' qualifications? Are you all with me? Jesus was fully divine and human at the same time. Jesus was God, but he was man at the same time. He was not half man, half God. He was all God, all man at the same time. This is a mystery that we will not fully understand, but we accept it by faith. Now, our Lord and Savior Jesus Christ has the qualifications to act as our high priest. The blood of Jesus has made us to be the righteousness of God. Jesus is the only one in history to understand what it is like to be God and to be man. Say amen. Amen. Now, you can go to 1 Timothy, the second chapter. Are you all with me? Amen. 1 Timothy, the second chapter at the fifth verse. For there is one God and one mediator between God and men, the man Christ Jesus, who gave himself a ransom for all to be testified in due time. So Jesus, he is our mediator. Mediator means go between. God was too holy and we were too sinful to ever come together. But Jesus, who was holy but also a man, became sin for us. Jesus, who gave himself as a ransom for all. The word ransom means substitute. Or, in other words, he took our place so that all who believe in him would be forgiven and set free from the bondage of sin. So that we would become righteous and holy and restored back into communion with God the Father. Hallelujah to the name of Jesus. Thank God for Jesus. So that is why Jesus is the high priest. Come on, tell your neighbor, Jesus is our high priest. So now, when you read and study the text in Hebrews 5, 7 through 11, to understand this scripture, you must look at Jesus as high priest. But you must also look at Jesus in his humanity. Now, I just explained to you how Jesus was qualified to be our high priest. But to really understand this text, you must also look at Jesus in his humanity. You all hear that? Now, please listen at the scripture, because Jesus was God and man. But listen at the scripture. Go to Hebrews 5, 7 through 11 again. Now listen at this. Now we're talking about Jesus in his flesh, because it starts off, who in the days of his flesh, talking about his humanity, are you all with me? When he had offered up prayers and supplications with vehement cries and tears to God, who was able to save him from death, and was heard because of his godly fear. Let's listen at this. Though he was God's son, even though he was God's son, yet he learned. I never thought God had to learn anything. Yet he learned obedience by the things which he suffered. Did you all hear that? And having been perfected, he became the author of eternal salvation to all who obey him, called by God as high priest according to the order of Melchizedek. Now, this is powerful, because to be a high priest, you have to intercede for the people. The high priest in Israel, the Levitical priesthood, the tribe of Levi, who could not take land, they had to live from the tabernacle. The Levitical priesthood, Aaron, his sons, the high priest, they could relate to Israel because they were sinful too. And they were persons and humans too. Jesus had to become a high priest. He needed to relate to man. So he could not use his divine authority and his divine power to be a man. He had to be a man and learn about man. Now, this is going to mess up some of your theology about Jesus. But he could not, to be what he needed to be, he could not use his God power to do what humans, what only humans were supposed to do. So he had to suffer and he had to learn some things about man. Now, God can do anything, but I submit to you, God does not know what it's like to be in sin. God does not know what it's like to suffer. So, to be the perfect sacrifice, Jesus had to learn how to be a man. Yet he learned obedience. Y'all see that there? Now, the God in Jesus Christ did not have to learn anything. But the man in Jesus Christ had to grow in wisdom and knowledge as we do. Listen at this. Who in the days of his flesh, I want you all to read that. Read that. Who in the with vehement cries and tears to save him who was able and was heard because of the what? His godly fear. Though he was a son, yet he learned obedience by the things which he suffered. Stay with me now. So Jesus, the man, learned obedience by the things which he suffered. There were things that Jesus never experienced. But if he were to be our substitute, he would need to go through those things. I'm going to say that again. Jesus, the man, learned obedience by the things which he suffered. There were things that Jesus never experienced. But if he were to be our substitute, he would need to go through those things. Now, Luke 2 and 52, read Luke 2 and 52. And Jesus, what? Increased in wisdom and stature and in favor with God and men. Did you all see that when he was born? In other words, he had to grow in knowledge as a man. Did I lose you all? Okay, where are you going? Jesus learned obedience. Jesus learned how to bring his flesh under subjection to the will of God. Jesus learned how to bring his flesh under subjection to the will of God. He learned obedience. You go back to the prayer in the Garden of Gethsemane. You all remember the Bible says He was praying as if the sweat looked like drops of blood. He was in agony and he was saying, if it is possible, let this cup pass from me. But then he learned how to say, nevertheless. Y'all missing this. Jesus, the God, felt no pain. Jesus, the man, felt pain. I'm going somewhere. People of God, Jesus learned obedience by his prayers and supplications, his vehement cries and tears unto God. His prayers in this season of life was from his suffering, and because of this season in his life, he learned obedience by things he suffered. I'm going to say that again. Jesus learned obedience by his prayers, his supplication, his vehement cries, and his tears unto God. His prayers in that season of life was from his suffering. And because of the season, the suffering, he learned obedience by the things he suffered. Tell your neighbor, there's some things you can learn from suffering. Y'all don't want to hear that. Prayers, meaning that prayer, diasis. That word diasis means entreating to God. It means seeking God. Prayers. That supplication, it is, when I looked up that word, I was blessed. Hekateria. That's supplication. Now, that supplication does not just mean ask. It really means to approach God, to implore him. But when you look up the word in the Greek, it means to come suppliant with an olive branch. Y'all look it up. It means that my supplication is not just, come on, man, give me something. It is to approach as with an olive branch, as with humility, as meant you are the one in authority, as mean to, when I come to you, I kneel before you. I bow because you are greater than me. Prayers and supplication. Prayers. Come on, say prayers and supplication. So people of God, this is the point of this message. Here is the point of this message. To proclaim unto you that what Jesus needed to learn in his flesh, we also need to learn spiritually. Our struggle, now listen at this. I want you to hear this clearly. When it comes to our spiritual lessons, when it comes to where God is taking us spiritually, where it comes to where Jesus is taking us, our struggle is not in our flesh. The lessons we need to learn are our spiritual lessons. I know how to sin. I know how to fall. I know how to tell you all. But the lessons I need to learn is spiritual lessons. How to hold my peace. How to praise God through things. Jesus, who was all powerful, he needed to learn in his flesh. We don't need to learn in our flesh. We got that down pat. We need to learn spiritually. Jesus needed to learn in his flesh, but we needed to learn spiritually. Are you all hearing me? So we may go through things and we may suffer things, but it is for our spiritual wisdom and knowledge to be increased. Oh, did you all hear that? Jesus went through things so his flesh and humanity can grow in wisdom. We go through things so the spiritual man can grow. Are you all hearing me? So I said it. This text really, you must understand the text to look at Jesus not as Son of God, not as Lamb, but right now as High Priest. high priest. Okay, so you go back to Hebrews 4 and 14. You all with me? It says, seeing then that we have a great high priest who has passed through the heavens, Jesus, the Son of God, let us hold fast our confession. To appreciate this text, you got to go back and know that he was writing to Hebrews. He was writing to ones that had Moses' law. He was writing to ones that brought sacrifices to the temple. He was writing to the ones that did have a priest, did have a high priest. And he was saying that don't go back to your old ritualistic ways. Jesus is better. And because Jesus is better, what you all had to do once a year, Jesus did it one time on the cross. And that took care of past, present, and future. Hallelujah. So listen at this. Seeing then that we have a great high priest, we ought to thank God for Jesus who has passed through the heavens. Jesus, the Son of God, let us hold fast our confession. Tell your neighbor, don't slip. Hold on to Jesus. Don't slip. But listen at this. This is beautiful. For we do not have a high priest who cannot sympathize with our weakness. Listen at this. But was in all points tempted as we are, yet without sin. So let us therefore come boldly to the throne of grace that we may obtain mercy and find grace to help in time of need. In other words, he knows what you're going through. Jesus knows what you're going through. He knows what you're going through. Tell your neighbor, Jesus knows what you're going through. Y'all don't understand. See, y'all can't relate. Jesus can. Say, I need somebody to talk into my life. Jesus can. I bind that anarchy spirit. Jesus knows. Here's my point. And we must go through every season of our life seeking, praying, entreating God. Seeking, praying, entreating God. Seeking, praying, entreating God. So it's like this. As your life changes, your prayers should change. As your life changes, your prayers should change. The more intense your life becomes, your prayers will also or should become more intense. There are things that you are praying for now that you didn't pray for 10 years ago. There are challenges now you are facing that you've never faced before. You are now seeing God work like you've never seen him work.
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2: Ronald Reagan understood that freedom sometimes requires more than quiet diplomacy. It requires moral clarity. On June 12, 1987, standing before the Brandenburg Gate in a divided Berlin, Reagan issued a direct challenge to Soviet leader Mikhail Gorbachev. "Mr. Gorbachev, tear down this wall." The Berlin Wall was more than concrete and barbed wire. It represented a system.
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4: With SRN News, I'm Bob Agnew in Washington. Mike Waltz is defending President Trump's rejection of Iran's latest proposal to reopen the Strait of Hormuz. Appearing on CNN's State of the Union, the U.S. ambassador to the United Nations said that Iran wanted too much in exchange, including relief from sanctions and access to billions of dollars in frozen assets, something that they say just should not have to happen under the current arrangement. They say that Iran waited too long, and they should have made this very deal about a year ago, and maybe it would have been accepted at that time. Some big news for President Trump today at the White House, unveiling plans for a new $15 billion steel plant in eastern Iowa. The White House says a Mesabi Metallics facility would be the largest in U.S. history. It would create about 1,700 permanent jobs in the state of Iowa. More on these stories at srnnews.com.
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5: Tonight, expect clear to partly cloudy skies with fog developing later, reducing visibility. The low will be 52. Tomorrow, areas of morning fog will limit visibility, giving way to mostly sunny conditions. The high will reach 75. I'm meteorologist Jason Caterina on Faith Talk 1500 and 101.5 FM, online at faithtalkdetroit.com.
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0: This is Anne Graham Lotz with Daily Light for Daily Living. I visited Westminster Abbey in London. It's a grand cathedral where many of the kings and dignitaries of England are buried and where the kings and queens receive their coronation. The narthex is small, dark, and cramped, just a brief space to pass through between the outside door and the door leading into the cathedral itself. I can't imagine anyone staying there with no thought to passing through to the glory of what lies beyond. Listen to me. Your life and mine here on earth are like the narthex, simply an area to pass through on our way to the glory of eternal life. Jesus said in John 17, verse 3, "Now this is eternal life, that they may know you, the only true God, and Jesus Christ, whom you have sent." Physical death for a believer is simply a transition into real life, eternal life. It's God's purpose that you and I live forever with Him. This is Anne Graham Lotz.
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0: Monday, friends. Welcome to this hour of the Common Good. My name is Brian Fromm. So glad to have you with me today. On AM 1160, Hope for Your Life in Chicago, Faith Talk 1500 and 101.5 FM in Detroit. 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As I said, Michael Woolworth joining us on this beautiful Monday. Michael, we're not going to spend a lot of time talking about your Dallas Cowboys yesterday and them having one of the worst losses in the history of the NFL. Let's focus on the good news of what God is doing through Bible League as we look to end and just celebrate the end of this campaign and all these Bibles sent to people who are waiting.
1: Well, you really know how to make your guests feel good, Brian. Thank you. Appreciate that. And if some have listened to us, they know that I'm a devout Yankees fan. You're a devout Mets fan. One of those has emerged as probably the better team this year. But again, Brian, we're gonna put all those differences on hold for the sake of the gospel here today. So no, Brian, you've been a great friend of Bible League. I appreciate you, brother. Again, you share our enthusiasm. You share our burden to get these Bibles into these empty waiting hands. As I say, God's at work in this world. How refreshing to take a little break from the headlines of the day, right? And we know we need to be tuned into what is happening in the news. But again, just a reminder today that God is at work in his world through his word. And for wherever he has you listening today from the greater Chicago or greater Detroit area, wherever that is, some of you have called in listening online. Thanks for being a part of this. Brian, we've come into the second hour of today's show with 1,300 Bibles. Add to that another 40. We've heard from Susan of Brookfield who said, I'm in at 20 Bibles. Savannah of Chicago said, Michael, Brian, count me in for $100, that tax-deductible gift, providing 20 Bibles today. So we're at 1,340 Bibles on our way to 2,000. We need to do it by next Sunday, October 4th. We will close the books next Monday morning, rejoice in whatever God has done through the AM 1160 listening family. But again, we're so close, just north of 2/3 of the need met. Again, another 40 added to the tally with Susan and Savannah's gift. So again, 1340. And again, we'll take you around the world this hour, take you to China, Peru. I want to take you to Malawi, Africa. Again, give you a glimpse into what God is doing. And again, from wherever you're listening today, you have an opportunity to be an incredible blessing to these waiting believers. But as we come into this hour, Brian, I want to share this audio clip. My colleague is Nirvana in the Middle East. Has this to say about women in her culture. A lot of these Sunni Muslims, when they become believers, they're often labeled infidels. In most cases, they've been denied access to an education because of their social standing in that Islamic culture. So a lot of times, Brian, they can't read a government form. They can't read a recipe. They can't help their kids with homework. I mean, that's kind of what they're up against, right? But when they become believers and they begin to read the words of Jesus, oh, they realize the incredible worth they have in the Lord. But this is Nirvana, and she's in the Middle East.
2: Men think women are to marry a young age and they are not supposed to get educated or even to be treated the same level as men. When I see the ladies that are very happy that they can read the word of Jesus and write the name of Jesus for the first time, they can feel that they are valuable in God's eyes also.
1: Yeah, Brian, a dear soul, a colleague of mine by the name of Nirvana there in the Middle East. I want to actually identify specifically where she's at for security purposes. But again, she talks about, again, women that come to Christ, leaving the grips of Sunni Islam, becoming believers. Again, being able to have a Bible and to read the words of Jesus. And again, to understand the incredible infinite worth they have in the Lord. These are people that you're supporting today. And again, it happens at only $5 a Bible. And again, Brian, we do have this Bible for Bible match, Friends of Bible League in another part of the country know that we're here today. They know that time is limited, but there is an open window, if you will, to be able to provide Bibles to waiting believers. So again, regardless of the size today, they've agreed to double every single gift. What does that mean? When we wrap up on Monday morning, we'll double everything that's come in. We'll double that. We'll get these Bibles on their way. We're not going to waste any time, right? So as I say, with about 11 weeks to go to Christmas, the joy to think that these waiting believers who've never read a single verse in their own Bibles this year can read for themselves the precious Christmas story. But again, Brian, it happens at $5 a Bible. Every gift matched. How many will you send today?
0: 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Michael, what I love about your guys' stories is the Bible is enough in and of itself, but it opens the door to, you know, the gospel being shared, to churches being planted. Like, really, the Bible becomes the seed to which God does just amazing work in communities and cities and nations around the world.
1: Well, it's year 88 for us, Brian, to think that AM 1160 has been with us for, I think, about 15 of those years. We had a little bit of a pause in the relationship. It came back about 4 years ago. And your listeners get this. They say, look, my Bible, I love it, right? God has used his word to grow me to the believer that I am today. I simply want that for others. And Brian, we're able by the grace of God to reach about 6,000 people with the gospel all over the world. But again, we need listening families like this one to come through so that Christians on the other side of the world, right, can read the precious gospel that you and I can read and glean from every single day. You know, Brian, if you said to me, Michael, tell us the gospel in a minute, you know, just using scriptures that you know, right? You know, I'd say Romans 3, right? None is righteous, not one. For all have sinned and fall short of the glory of God. The wages of sin is death. God shows his love for us, and that while we were still sinners, Christ died for us. Of course, the perennial John 3:16 blowing in the end zones of college football games, you know, this time of year, right? God so loved the world, he gave his only son, right? Whoever believes in him will not perish, but have eternal life. You know these verses, right? That's God right. made him to be sin who knew no sin so that we might become the righteousness of God. You know, therefore, since we've been justified by faith, we have peace with God through our Lord Jesus Christ. Then I'll end on this one. If you confess with your mouth that Jesus is Lord and believe in your heart that God raised him from the dead, you will be saved. Again, all scriptures common to us, right? We know these, right? We can go to our Bible right now, right? These Christians are yearning to open their Bibles, to receive those and to read these things. So let me just, before we go to break, just mention a couple of these praying for Bibles today. Kwame is a 50-year-old Christian in Rwanda near the Ugandan border. He lost family and friends in the Hutu-Tutsi conflict in the 90s. We've talked about that on The Common Good before, Brian. But he became a believer about a year ago, trained to share Christ through our weekly Bible study called Project Philip. Today, he's led about 92 Rwandans to Christ. He's praying that they'll soon have Bibles in the Swahili language. And then a couple more of these. Andrea, 25, lives in Venezuela near the capital of Caracas. When a friend shared the hope of the gospel with her, she became a believer about 4 months ago. Her family, all part of a religious cult, have shunned her. But she's been trained to share Christ, Brian. She's led about 20 to him. She's praying for Bibles in the Spanish language. And I love what Solomon writes in Proverbs 3, do not withhold good from those to whom it is due, especially when it's within your power to act. And Brian, I think that's the opportunity we have today. We're at 1,340 Bibles. We've got 660 to go. We need to do it by Sunday. And if there is a group that can get us there, Brian, it's the AM 1160 listening family.
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6: 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As I always love to say, Michael Woolworth takes us around the world, telling us amazing stories of what God is doing miraculously in places that we may not be aware of. That's our gift that we get today. And then we, in turn, make the gift of helping send these Bibles. So, Michael, love what you're sharing. Love what God is doing all around the world through Bible League International.
7: Well, I wish you could be a little more excited about this, Brian, but anyway, no, you are, and I appreciate that, and so are your listeners. People like Philip of Lyle said, Michael, Brian, count me in for 20 Bibles. Leslie of Greenwood said, I want to make a $200 investment in this campaign to fill the waiting hands of 40 believers, again, that we know by name at Bible League. So, Brian, that adds another 60 to the tally. We're at 1,400 Bibles. So 70% of the need met, 1,400 Bibles on their way. We've got 600 to go. We're officially done, midnight on Sunday. So Monday morning, we'll tally up whatever God has done through the AM 1160 family. But Brian, we're so close. We're praying that we can get it done definitely this week. But even before you and I are finished, we've got this Bible for Bible match, friends of Bible League that have said, look, we'll double every single gift. I mean, this is real money. Brian, they effectively want to send twice as many Bibles. So when we're done on a Monday morning, whatever that number is, they'll double that, and we'll get these Bibles on their way. And you know, there's not a place where Bible League ministers around the world, Brian, where we're not connected to the local evangelical church. We're not an island out there. The blueprint for church growth is what? It's the local church. Paul did not consider the gospel to have been preached to an area until there were churches set up. People were growing in the Lord, right? And so, again, why would we deviate from that at Bible League now in our 88th year of ministry? But again, we want to just take you around the world, give you a glimpse into what God is doing in these different regions. People are coming to saving faith, Brian, often in unprecedented numbers. especially in a place within the walls of communist China. China, I know most of you know, this is a tough place to live out your faith when, you know, with the communist government there fiercely opposing the gospel. They're jailing pastors. They're shutting down churches. They're threatening those who would dare to gather to worship. You know, a lot of the churches that register with the government there, Brian, they're part of what they call this three-self patriotic movement. They're really given a sanitized Bible that strips Jesus of his deity. So the Christians that we're talking about through the ministry of Bible, they often are a part of what we call the house church movement. I know you're familiar with that, Brian, but these are the mm-hmm. churches that remain unregistered by the government. That does not mean they aren't monitored, right, or threatened. I mean, they pay a heavy price, but again, these are the Christians we're talking about within the walls of China. Wanted to give you an update on a story that I've shared before because I think it's an update worthy of being shared, and that's about the pastor by the name of Katsu, 60 years of age, ministers just outside of Beijing, the seat of the national communist government there. Brian, you're a pastor, so my prayer is that you can't really relate with this story, but my goodness, this is a man that's been beaten probably 25 times over the course of his ministry. They beat him, they jail him, they use an electric baton to leave permanent burns all over his body. Most recently, the beating meant it took him about a week to recover, to even get up from that jail cell, but they let him go, told him to never speak of Jesus again. His wife was relieved to find out he had not been executed for his faith, but he goes home. About a week later, a knock comes on his door. He's a little reluctant to open it, right? Rightly yeah. so. But who does he find? The man Hayo, this bitter atheist interrogator working for the police there in China, who had one question that I believe was divinely planted, and he had to have the answer to it, Brian. It was simply this: how were you at such peace when we were beating you? He posed that question to Pastor Katsu, who lovingly opened his door, opened his Mandarin Bible, led this bitter atheist to Christ together, Brian. They have witnessed more than 1,000 in the house church movement come to Christ there in China. But let me fast forward a little bit, give you an update on that story. I can tell you that another 1,000, it's been that much of an increase, Brian, about another 1,932 is the tally I have before me of people that have said yes to Jesus in the house church movement. Now, Brian, I've not been to China yet. That's one of those countries that I can't wait to visit, right? There's some restrictions. That's why I haven't been able to visit yet. But I've seen video clips. I hear accounts from my colleagues who have said, Mike, you would be surprised. People stay after these services. There may be 200 adults and maybe two or three Mandarin language Bibles. And these people are painstakingly handwriting scriptures onto maybe a lined piece of paper just to have something to take into their week. But I wanted you to hear this audio clip from Nuon. She speaks to what, again, Pastor Katsu and many others like him are willing to go through. And then I'll come back and finish the story from communist China.
8: The thing they did to him is they strike him. Mm-hmm. They used album and hit his chest and his back. Afterwards, he lay in bed for 3 days that he could not get up. But the miracle thing was the guy who beat him became a Christian afterwards. So he said the suffering is really, really hard, but the fruit is sweet. It's a joy, of God.
7: Yeah, Brian, my colleague Nuon, talking about what Katsu so often has gone through, those 20, 25 times that he's been beaten and jailed, all for the sake of the gospel. But as Nuon said, you know, the fruit of that type of persecution has often led to what? God doing something very special, leading, you know, even bitter atheists to fiercely oppose the gospel, to now be followers of Jesus, members of our spiritual family. So again, Brian, these aren't people asking for our pity or for our protection today. These are fellow brothers and sisters who would give absolutely anything for a Mandarin language Bible. It's why we're here today, Brian, doing this kingdom business. We've seen 1,400 Bibles sent to this point. We've got 600 to go, so it's 70% of the need met, 600 to go, and easily there's another 1,000 in China that could benefit from your generosity today.
6: 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And then in heaven one day, right, as you've done this, you're going to meet friends from every tongue, tribe, and nation who say, thank you for that gift. Thank you for getting me my Bible. 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
19: Tonight, expect clear to partly cloudy skies with fog developing later, reducing visibility. The low will be 52. Tomorrow, areas of morning fog will limit visibility, giving way to mostly sunny conditions. The high will reach 75. I'm meteorologist Jason Caterina on Faith Talk 1500 and 101.5 FM, online at faithtalkdetroit.com.
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6: Hey friends, welcome back to The Common Good. My name is Brian Fromm. So glad to have you with us on a beautiful fall Monday afternoon. 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As I said, Michael Woolworth is joining me all hour long. And Michael, we're almost there, man. We've got some generous people and we are getting close to our goal.
7: Well, let's add another 60 to the tally, Brian. People like Joan of Glendale Heights said, hey, I'm in. A $200 gift for 40 Bibles today. Betty of Broadview said, Michael, Brian, count me in. That $100 tax-deductible gift level for 20 Bibles. So again, another 60 to the tally. We're at 1,460 Bibles. Brian, that gets us down to 540.
6: Good math.
7: On the balance to get us to 2,000. Again, we're officially done next Monday. Let me see if I can do some easy math here. You know, a lot of you have been giving, you know, kind of around the $100 tax deductible level for 20 Bibles. If we could see two dozen of you right now, two dozen at 20 Bibles each. Again, Brian and I will join hands and sing the doxology and we'll get these Bibles on their way. So Brian, we've come so far this fall. Again, I know that somewhere in your budget, you're sacrificing. I don't know if that's a Friday night pizza or, you know, a night on the town, whatever that looks like for your family, but somewhere you're sacrificing. You've gotten us to this point, 1,460 Bibles on their way, 540 to go. Again, that's about two dozen of you at 20 Bibles each. And Brian, I can tell you, as the eyes and ears of Bible League, again, meeting with these wonderful Christians half a world away who've come to saving faith or waiting for their Bibles, it is always a joy to say, look, the Bibles you're praying for, they are as good as there.
6: That's right. That's right. And, you know, in my own life, I know, and in the lives of people I know, we're looking for what are the eternal differences that we can make with our money. What can we do with the things God has blessed us with to make some sort of difference? Well, here is a fantastic opportunity to lay up your treasure in heaven, right? 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And what better way to lay up your treasure in heaven than to provide Bibles for Bible-less believers around the world. Make a phone call, 1-800-937-9673. That's 1-800-YES-WORD. Or by going to 1160hope.com, click on the Bible League banner. Love that you take us all around the world, man. Where do you want to take us this segment?
7: Well, we'll stay close to home. I'll take you down to the Andes Mountains in Peru, Brian. You know, I'm thinking of Paul in Galatians 6, where he says, you know, bear one another's burdens and thus fulfill the law of Christ. And that's what we're seeing the AM 1160 family do, Brian, is, again, you know, bearing the burdens of fellow believers who aren't praying for an easy life. They're not asking for a change in their circumstances. What they're praying for, what is the precious word of God. And again, it's happening. I'm telling you, Brian, it's, you know, growth around the world is happening really at an unprecedented rate. Normally, you know, growth happens maybe 2% a year. We see an increase in the Christian communities around the world. It's just north of about 3.5. So again, that's the need for the increase in Bibles. Give you a little perspective. In the year 2020, Brian, we were all learning to navigate the COVID restrictions, right? Remember all those fun times? Bible League reached about 1.7 million with the gospel around the world. If you fast forward just to last calendar year, the year 2025, by the grace of God, we reached almost 3 million people. So again, that alone tells you that God's at work in his world, right? That's the, you know, part of the reason for the increase. Yeah, there's remoteness. There's, you know, there's poverty. There certainly are corrupt governments and majority religions that do everything to stop the spread of the gospel. But again, mm-hmm. it's the incredible move of God, something that we pray for spiritual awakenings, for people that were living nominal Christian lives saying, you know, I need to wake up and start living for the Lord. So again, we're seeing that. And that's why we can tell you today that as many as 9 of 10 new believers in Asia, Africa, the Middle East, and Latin America go without a Bible. But again, Joan, Betty, Philip, Leslie, Susan, Savannah, many others have said, yes, they're getting us there. 1460 is the tally right now. And let me tell you about several hundred believers in the Andes Mountains, reached by a pastor by the name of Carlo. What is his story? Well, Brian, he's an itinerant pastor. He'll go from congregation to congregation. They're in the Andes Mountains. He pays an incredible price to do this. He's been beaten by warlocks. These are male witches that fiercely oppose the gospel. He's been robbed of everything in his possession, what little money he has, food, sometimes the Bibles. They take these just out of spite, right? He's fallen 100 feet in the Andes Mountains. Brian, he has broken bones. I mean, all of this for the glory of God and to reach remote Christians living there in the Andes Mountains. He'll find ancient Quechua speakers. Some of these are Spanish speakers. There's some English speakers mixed in there, right? But it's a congregation of 50 here. It's 300 over here. It's 150 over here. But one of the families that he has been able to reach, Brian, belongs to 10-year-old Elizabeth. 10-year-old Elizabeth living there in the Andes Mountains. My colleague, Lucas, was there. He says he had a digital recorder. He says, Michael, I'm literally in the middle of nowhere. He said, I've got goats and sheep around me, right? They're making this incredible amount of noise. He said, I hope I even got the clip. But he met a little girl by the name of Elizabeth and her mother and three siblings, right? And Elizabeth had this to say from deep in the Andes Mountains.
12: I am Lisbeth. I am 10 years old and live in Peru with my mom and sisters. My dad died last year. We would like a Bible to read every day when we wake up. Thank you.
7: Yeah, Brian, it's a heartfelt request, isn't it, from young Lisbeth, 10 years of age. If you heard the clip, she said, what? My father died about a year ago. Brian, he was sick. He never recovered from that. That left his wife, a widow, with four young daughters. Elizabeth, part of the mix there at 10 years of age. And what is she saying in the midst of those goats? She's saying, we're not asking for your pity today. She's saying what? We want a Bible just to be able to read about the God who loves us, right? This is one of those families, part of a local church there in the Andes Mountains, reached by this man, Carlo, again, doing all of that to the glory of God. And again, reaching fellow believers with the gospel. So, Brian, this is one of those parts of the world, again, where the church, Big C, is growing in incredible numbers. It's through, again, the grace of God, the gumption of people like Pastor Carlo and this dear young gal, Lisbeth, now a follower of Jesus, again, just wanting to know what does it mean to walk with the Lord, and again, wanting to begin their day reading about the God who loves them. Brian, it's why we're here today doing this kingdom business.
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28: Ronald Reagan understood that freedom sometimes requires more than quiet diplomacy. It requires moral clarity. On June 12, 1987, standing before the Brandenburg Gate in a divided Berlin, Reagan issued a direct challenge to Soviet leader Mikhail Gorbachev. "Mr. Gorbachev, tear down this wall." The Berlin Wall was more than concrete and barbed wire. It represented a system that restricted movement, divided families, and denied millions the freedoms Americans often take for granted. Reagan refused to treat that division as permanent. He understood that free nations must be willing to identify the difference between liberty and oppression, and have the courage to say so. 2 years later, the Berlin Wall fell. Freedom survives when people refuse to accept tyranny as inevitable. So when freedom is challenged today, will we have the courage to defend it with the same clarity?
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6: Hey friends, welcome back to The Common Good. My name is Brian Fromm. So glad to have you with me today on AM 1160, Hope for Your Life in Chicago, Faith Talk 1500 and 101.5 FM in Detroit. We've been spending all show today with Michael Woolworth from Bible League International, trying to get over the finish line of this campaign that we are doing, not just to raise money, but to use that money to then provide Bibles for Bible-less believers around the world. 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You could do that by calling 1-800-937-9673. 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Any multiple of $5, basically, is basically how many Bibles you could send. $100 sends 20 Bibles. What is the best gift that you could give today? Michael, it's been good to be together this hour as we look to sprint through the finish line here as the month of September starts to come to an end.
7: Well, it's the first full week of fall. Pretty decent day here in the greater Chicago area. So, yeah, Brian, let's get this goal met, right? You know, it's the 11th hour. I mean, sometimes that's what it takes is to hear, oh, it's the 11th hour. You know, don't tune in November and expect, Brian Fromm and Michael Woolworth to talk about this effort. We're officially done. Brian, next Sunday, I mean, at midnight, we're going to close the books. We'll tally up that following Monday morning, whatever God has done through the AM 1160 family. But again, we've come this far. Let me add to the tally another 40 Bibles. Eric of Lyle said, I'm in at 20 Bibles. Thomas of Wheaton said, Michael, Brian, count me in that $100 tax deductible gift level. So another 20 Bibles from Thomas, 20 from Eric. So another 40 to the tally. And that brings us, if my math is correct, and even 1,500. And even 1,500, Brian. So again, 70% to 75% of the need has been met. Now, Brian, I know it's tempting to say, okay, you know what? If you're batting, what, 750 in the majors, that'll get you a batting title, right? Why don't you guys just call it quits? Well, Brian, you know, the remaining 500 that we want to provide Bibles for, those are precious souls. People
6: That
7: we know by name at Bible League, people that we've promised a Bible to. And again, the Lord knows them too, right? So again, the remaining 500 Bibles, we need to do those in the coming days. Brian, the simple math, again, $100 has been sort of that soft spot for your listeners. And what does that mean? It means if we could see, let me do the math here real quick. Yeah, we're still right about 24 listeners. I'm not saying 200. I mean, that would be great, right? But I'm saying if we could see about 24 of you right now at that 20 Bible level, that's a $100 tax deductible gift, right? I mean, Brian, we're there. I mean, we'll sing the hallelujah chorus. We'll get these Bibles on their way. That's how close we are. And again, remember this miracle multiplier. Brian, you and I talked about that earlier. We can say with confidence at Bible League now in our 88th year of ministry, we've noticed a trend all over the world. And that's on average, a Bible will impact about a dozen people for the cause of Christ. 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The question remains, how many will you send today?
6: That's right. 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Every gift gets matched. Every Bible makes an impact. What's the impact you can do today? Michael, you always take us around the world. I believe you're going to take us one more spot before we close out this hour.
7: Yeah, let's go one more place. And before, people have to tune out for whatever reason, hey, I wanted you to hear this audio clip. My colleague, Nick, was in the country of Malawi, Africa. We were able to provide Bibles for refugees there. We've shared a lot of needs today, Brian, but again, I didn't want the hour to get away from us without you hearing the reaction of these women who finally received their very own Bibles.
1: When it came time to give out Bibles, the Bible presentation, it is hard to describe the joy. We were with a group of women who were receiving their first Bibles, and they were dancing around the room with crazy excitement over receiving their first Bibles. It was just such a fun time. And it really spoke to their newfound passion for Jesus.
7: Yeah, my colleague Nick, you can tell he's a Brit, right? He was excited to be on the continent of Africa in the country of Malawi providing Bibles for a group of women primarily who found themselves in the Zalika refugee camp. They're refugees, they're new followers of Christ. But Brian, again, the excitement, he said the giddiness that they showed when they finally had within their hands the book that will tell them about the God who loves them. But there was a process of them coming to that point to receive those Bibles. Let me share that quickly as we kind of wrap up the hour here in the coming moments. But, you know, Africa's home to the most highest number of refugees in the world, 50 million people displaced from their own countries, likely to never return. They end up in places like the Zuleika refugee camp. Ryan, this is UN funded. I saw a documentary on this. I think it was BBC that produced that. But they showed the chaos that defined the Zuleika refugee camp. It's a place built for about 10,000. They've managed to pack 60,000 women, men, and children into this place. There's poor sanitation. People get sick. They die. There's people groups that absolutely hate each other. And so there have been assaults. There have been rapes. There's even been murders reported within the Zuleika refugee camp. But, Brian, the churches in the area that said, we've got to take the hope of the gospel into this place. They began to work with Bible League, and without charge, we provided to them Bible studies in the three prominent languages within that camp. That was Swahili, French, and Kirundi. And Brian, these churches brought their own people in. They started about 50 studies, some of those exclusive to men, some to women, about 40 people each. I can tell you today, by the grace of God and through the gumption of these churches going in and just getting involved in the chaos of the Zuleika refugee camp, Brian, 1,000 people have said yes to Jesus. 1,000 people have said yes to Jesus. Now, listen, I reported that story last fall, but let me come back and give you a quick update. Another 500 have said yes to Jesus. So we've seen an increase of what is that? That's a 500%, right? No, that's, I guess it's 50%. It's a 50% increase, Brian. All that to say,
6: they told me no math on the show.
7: Yeah, I know. Hey, it's a big increase. Those
6: yes,
7: people,
6: it's great.
7: Brian, those people learn quickly. You don't keep Jesus to yourself. You share him with others. One of those that recently came to faith, a woman by the name of Miriam, her husband died in that camp, leaving her a widow with three children, ages 3, 5, and 7. But Brian, she wants to raise them in the ways of the Lord. Her future is anything but certain. Again, she has people groups that absolutely hate her, would love to see her demise. But more than anything, she's focused on following Jesus. She's part of a little church that's within that camp. She's among those 500 that recently came to the Lord, again, the initial 1,000 and then the added 500 there. And again, what Nick witnessed and shared with us is happening all over that camp, Ryan. And the mainstream media that covers this UN-funded camp, when they're seeing pockets of peace and calmness and order coming to that camp, they cannot deny that the gospel truly transforms lives. Brian, that's something you and I know. We're excited about church growth. We'd love to get this goal met. 75% of the need has been taken care of. We've got 1,500 Bibles on their way. We've got 2,000. That's kind of the number that we're working toward. We've got another 500. The easy math, I can handle this one, Brian. I can't do percentages, but math, what is this? It's 24 of you right now at 20 Bibles each. That's a $100 tax deductible gift. Brian, when that happens, brother, we are at goal.
6: We'll celebrate. Make your phone call 1-800-937-9673 or go to 1160hope.com. Click on the Bible League banner. Make your best gift today. Be part of the team that gets us across the finish line and gets the Bibles in the hands of those Bibleist believers. Michael Woolworth from Bible League International. Michael, so good to have you with me this hour. It's always fun to hear the stories. Thanks for all you're doing.
7: Hey, let's get this goal met together, Brian, and we'll celebrate this incredible, incredible campaign. And it's always a joy.
6: Absolutely. My name is Brian Fromm. 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
4: With SRN News, I'm Bob Agnew in Washington. Some big news from President Trump today at the White House. He unveiled plans for a new $15 billion steel plant in eastern Iowa. The White House says the Mesabi Metallics facility would be the largest in U.S. history, and it's expected to create more than 1,700 permanent jobs in Iowa, the president making the formal announcement this afternoon from the Oval Office. The president says he believes talks will continue with Iran this week, even though he did turn down a recent ceasefire offer. In a phone interview with Axios, the president said that Iran wants to make a deal, but is really not the deal that he is ready to accept at this point. Hurricane Polo remains a powerful Category 3 storm as it moves through the Pacific. Last check, the storm was about 85 miles southwest of Cabo San Lazaro, Mexico, expected to make landfall today among Baja California Sur. More on these stories at SRNNews.com.
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5: Tonight, expect clear to partly cloudy skies with fog developing later, reducing visibility. The low will be 52. Tomorrow, areas of morning fog will limit visibility, giving way to mostly sunny conditions. The high will reach 75. I'm meteorologist Jason Caterina on Faith Talk 1500 and 101.5 FM, online at faithtalkdetroit.com.
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0: This is John MacArthur with another edition of Portraits of Grace. Though you have not seen him, you love him. And though you do not see him now, but believe in him, you greatly rejoice with joy inexpressible and full of glory. That wonderful verse expresses the wonder of our fellowship with Christ. Even though we don't see him, we enjoy fellowship with him that could be only built on love, trust, and obedience. Enjoying fellowship with Christ is one of the supreme privileges of your Christian life. Strengthen and enrich that fellowship by learning from his word and relying on his spirit. As you do, you'll learn to love and trust Christ more deeply and to obey all his commands. What a privilege. This is John MacArthur, looking forward to bringing you more Portraits of Grace.
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3: How many of you struggle with fear, worry, and anxiety? Throw it over to God. 1 Peter in chapter 5, verse 7, cast all your cares upon him, for he cares for you. And that word cast means to throw something. It's a definite act of the will by which we stop worrying about things and let God assume responsibility for our welfare. To throw it over to the Lord. Sort of like when you have trash, throw out the trash. And Jesus, if you will, wants to take your trash. He wants to relieve you of your burdens. Cast

0: them on the Lord.
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0: Hey friends, happy Monday. Welcome to The Common Good. My name is Brian Fromm. 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Michael Woolworth joining us again. Happy Monday, my friend. How are we today?
1: Hey, Brian. It's great to be with you. And hey, how about this listening family, right? Getting us to this point, Brian, of 1,300 Bibles. So two-thirds of the need met. And we've got the final 700 Bibles to take care of. Precious souls that we know by name at Bible League. And Brian, the problem is we're running out of the month of September. The good folks at this station have said, look, let's go through Sunday, October 4th. We'll officially close the books next Monday, October 5th. We'll rejoice in whatever God has done through the AM 1160 family. But again, Brian, we got together a few weeks ago. We said, look, if this is a major issue facing the global church, that as many as 9 of 10 new believers in those regions you mentioned, Asia, Africa, the Middle East and Latin America, we said, let's get together and let's do something about it. It's not enough just to get angry or to feel indifferent about it. Let's do something about it. And as you say, it happens for the princely sum of only $5 a Bible. And again, you know, Bible League got together with some other Bible agencies, names you would know and appreciate, Voice of the Martyrs, Frontlines International, Open Doors, right? And we said, we know people need God's Word. We don't want it to be a gut feeling. Let's try to figure out what that looks like in 90 of the world's most under-resourced countries, places where it's difficult to live out your faith. Brian, we realized there's about 120 million Christians around the world that go without a Bible. Right?
0: Wow.
1: Something that's so elementary to walking with Jesus, right, is what they go without. And yet often they don't ask for, you know, pity or for protections. They're praying for the precious Word of God. So again, your listeners, Brian, have taken care of two-thirds of the need. We've seen 1,300 Bibles sent. We've got 700 to go to reach 2,000 again next Sunday, October 4th is our final day. But, you know, my prayer is that you and I can knock out, you know, a big part of this today. You know, many of you attended worship yesterday. You took your Bibles. Maybe you, you know, you see scriptures placed on a screen before you. I'm still an old-fashioned guy, Brian. I still take a physical Bible and hold that. But, you know, I'm no longer upset when I look around, you know, the sanctuary. I see people looking, you know, the apps on their phone. But the point is, you know, the availability of Bibles here in the U.S., plentiful, right? I know some would argue that we don't read those enough. But around the world, it's a different story. Again, people are forced to go without a Bible. Corrupt governments, majority religions that do everything to stop the spread of the gospel. There's remoteness, poverty, some other factors we can include in there. But Brian, it's also because of the move of God. I mean, what we pray for is what? The gospel would take grip all over the world. It's happening. Mm-hmm. And because of that, we see this incredible shortage around the world. So again, we've said together, let's do it for 2,000, two-thirds of the need met, 1,300 Bibles on their way, praise the Lord. We've got the final 700 to go. Let me say that we're at this point because of people like Joseph of Cortland said, I'm in at 10 Bibles. Randall of Aurora said, Michael Bryan, count me in at 10 Bibles. Susan of Yorkville said, hey, I want to make an investment to take care of putting Bibles into the waiting hands of 200 believers, again, people that we know by name at Bible League. So, Brian, that's where we're at. That is where our prayers and our work is focused over the coming week. And again, like I say, I'd love to get across the finish line today if we could, Brian. But all that to say, you've been a great friend of this ministry, and listeners, you've been incredibly kind to us over many, many years.
0: Yeah, and my favorite thing we do together, man, is you take us around the world and help us see the need so that we know that our gift makes a difference. Again, you can make your best gift at 1160hope.com or by calling 1-800-YES-WORD. But these are real people with real faith who have a real need for God's word.
1: Yeah, these are brothers and sisters in the Lord. You know, if you were, you had a college roommate, you know, an adult child who came to Christ, you'd do everything you could.
0: Yes.
1: To put a Bible into their hands to get them on their way with the Lord, right? I mean, I've talked with your listeners, Brian. I've had downtime where I've been able to call. I remember talking with Gail somewhere in the Chicago area, and she said, you know, Michael, I asked her, why'd you give, Gail? She said, you know, it occurred to us, what if we were the ones in those stories that you and Brian are sharing? She said, we would do anything. Pray that anybody would bring us a Bible. And then she said, you know, these are believers half a world away from us. But again, we have an opportunity. She loves the station, listens to you all the time, Brian. But that's who your listeners are. They truly get this. But as we come into today's show, I've got this audio clip from my colleague, a man by the name of Anderson on the continent of Africa, where Christianity is growing in the greatest numbers. And he has something very profound to say about the need for God's word in his part of the world.
2: Actually, the need is great. If you could remember the other picture of a lady who was trying to show me the Bible, that, Pastor, I understand you work with Bible, but we don't have Bibles here. So that lady had a Bible from Exodus to the book of Hebrews. That's all. You see that? So there is a great need of Bibles.
1: Yeah, Brian, that's my colleague Anderson, one of these pastors that'll walk through a village, they'll tug on his shirt sleeve and say, hey, Pastor Anderson, is my Bible coming today, right? So this incredible need for God's word. And we'll drill down and share stories of unmet Bible needs. And, you know, you pray today as you hear these stories, you know, is that the need that I will help meet today? But let me tell you three of those praying for Bibles today. Rosa Maria is 50 years of age, living in Colombia in South America. Brian, she lost 30 family members to the country's drug cartel violence, which is quite prominent there. She's a day laborer on a cocoa plantation, was invited by a Christian that worked with her to come hear the gospel. She went to a weekly Bible study from Bible League. Today, she's a believer praying for a Spanish language Bible. Mabel's in her 20s. She's a former animist near Maputo, Mozambique, just off the southeast coast of Africa. She believed they're what? Spirits and places and things. Would pray to dead relatives for blessing. Had no idea who Jesus is. No inkling of what Christianity is all about. But a pastor in her small village invited her to come learn about Jesus. She accepted him only weeks ago, Brian. She's praying for a Bible in the Portuguese language. And then Khalil is a store owner selling coffee, tea, and produce in the Middle East. I won't identify exactly where he's at. But Brian, he's a bivocational pastor. A lot of congregations cannot afford to pay their pastors full time. So a lot of times they're employees or they're store owners. That's the case of Khalil. And I can tell you that on two occasions, not once, but twice, his store was burned down by radicals. They noticed a small cross in his front window. They burned that place down twice. Some people would retaliate with violence, not Khalil. He's been leading a Bible study with about 80 Sunni Muslims. Brian, they've all come to the Lord. They need Bibles in the Arabic language in a part of the world where, again, a lot of people are fiercely opposed to the gospel. But again, those are three coming into today's common good that you can be praying about. Are these the needs that you'll help meet today? But Brian, two-thirds of the need met. We want to do this for 2,000 waiting believers, 1,300 on their way, 700 to go. And again, we'd love to get a big dent taken out of the balance today. And it happens with every $5 Bible today.
0: 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As Michael said, every $5 gift is a Bible. 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That's what we're doing this hour, spending it with Michael Woolworth, our friend from Bible League International. 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
4: Ronald Reagan understood that freedom sometimes requires more than quiet diplomacy. It requires moral clarity. On June 12, 1987, standing before the Brandenburg Gate in a divided Berlin, Reagan issued a direct challenge to Soviet leader Mikhail Gorbachev. "Mr. Gorbachev, tear down this wall." The Berlin Wall was more than concrete and barbed wire. It represented a system that restricted movement, divided families, and denied millions the freedoms Americans often take for granted. Reagan refused to treat that division as permanent. He understood that free nations must be willing to identify the difference between liberty and oppression, and have the courage to say so. 2 years later, the Berlin Wall fell. Freedom survives when people refuse to accept tyranny as inevitable. So when freedom is challenged today, will we have the courage to defend it with the same clarity?
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2: 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My name is Brian Fromm. So good to have you with me today on AM 1160, Hope for Your Life in Chicago, Faith Talk 1500 and 101.5 FM in Detroit. 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Michael Woolworth from Bible League, helping take us around the world to understand the need and the opportunity that each one of us have. So, Michael, it is amazing the work you guys do. Is the difference between people having Bibles in their language of their own and not, and never having God's word at all?
7: Well, it's year 88 for Bible League, right? Our genesis came Good Friday, 1938, in the Chicago area. But Brian, I know our founders, a couple by the name of William and Betty Chapman, always envisioned caring groups of believers, that would capture a glimpse into what God is doing and say, look, you know, I need to be a part of that. And that, I think, is the story of people like Marvin of Arlington Heights, who said, I'm in at 10 Bibles. Rebecca of Wheaton said, Michael, Brian, count me in for a dozen Bibles. Karen of Elk Grove Village said, I want to be a part of this, a $100 $1,000 tax-deductible gift for 20 Bibles. And then they joined Joseph, Randall, and Kathleen, I mentioned earlier, all getting involved with this. We're two-thirds of the way to our goal to bless 2,000 waiting believers this fall. Again, Brian, the problem we have is we're running out of the month of September. We're officially yes. done next Sunday, October 4th, but we're incredibly close to meeting this goal. And I can tell you, as the eyes and ears of this wonderful global ministry, Brian, it's always a joy to circle back to waiting believers and say, look, the Bibles you're praying for, they're coming, they're on their way. And so, Brian, as you say, we're feeding heart-hungry believers today. These are fellow believers. Their hearts are full. Why? They're following the Lord Jesus. They've come to faith, saving faith, sometimes in the last week, some of these in the last month, some over the last year, right? But their hands are empty, waiting to be filled. And again, that's what we're coming today, asking you to do. We're not drilling wells. We're not sending shelter or building shelter or sending medicine, food. All of those have their place in global ministry, don't they? Mm-hmm. But what we're doing today is sending the spiritual nourishment that comes only through the precious Word of God. And so I want to take you to the continent of Africa and give you an update on a story that we've shared before. If this sounds familiar, it should. But I also want you to hear this clip from Abel. He talks about sending a Bible. Really, in the midst of all those things I just mentioned, he said the greatest gift that you can give a believer who's come to saving faith, who is desiring the milk of the Word, if you will. You know that text in 1 Peter, right? Mm-hmm. The best gift you can give them is what? It's not pity or protection. It's the precious Word of God. This is Abel, and he is on the continent of Africa.
8: Thank you very much for supporting Bible League. Can you give to this ministry? You are touching life. I've seen people being changed by reading the Scripture. There are those who have been looking for the Scripture for a number of years. Buying a Bible, giving a Bible to somebody is the greatest gift you can give somebody in life.
7: Yeah, truly a Bible is, it's the greatest gift you can give a waiting Amen. Believer in parts of the world, again, where evangelism is happening, discipleship is happening, and the church is growing. Brian, we tend to think it's America where the church is growing in the greatest numbers, and it really isn't. Barna and Pew will tell us what. Church growth here is somewhat stunted, even on the decline. After COVID, a lot of churches are still pleading with their people to come back, but it causes you to look at around the world and see, you know, where is the gospel growing the greatest, right? Where's the church growing? Again, it's places like the Middle East, it's Latin America, it's the region of Asia and the continent of Africa. I want to take you to Madagascar, Africa. This is the island nation off the southeast part of that great big continent. Tell you the story of Lally, the village witch doctor, who was all about voodoo, black magic, shamanism, again, all that spiritual darkness, right? She was, again, a spiritual advisor in her community. People would come to her, you know, to throw a hex on somebody they didn't like or for spiritual guidance, right? She was the shaman of that village, if you will. But there was a Christian in that small village there in the rainforest of Madagascar, Brian, that said, come learn about Jesus. Lally agreed, not because she cherished Christianity. She thought, okay, one more thing for my tool belt of witchcraft. But she went to that study over about 8 weeks in her native Malagasy language with about 20 others. And at the end of that, she said, what? I want to follow Jesus. And so we were there to provide a Bible in the Malagasy language. Brian, she read that Bible every single day. I remember a pastor telling me she came to the text in Luke 19 where Jesus comes into Jericho. He encounters Zacchaeus, the wee little man, right, who climbed within the sycamore tree, right?
2: That's right.
7: That guy, right, who came to saving faith. And if you remember the text, he says to Jesus, I'm giving away half of what I own to the materially poor, and I'm going to make things right with those that I've deceived as a tax collector. And when Lally read that scripture, she knew what she had to do. She went to literally dozens of families that she had misled over the years through witchcraft and would urge them to follow Jesus in the same way it happened for her, a weekly Bible study. And Brian, by the grace of God and through the gumption of Lally and others in her small evangelical church at that time, I told you that about 200 families, 2,100 adults and children, had said yes to Jesus, right? We were able to provide them with Bibles. But Brian, fast forward a little bit. These are people that not only came to saving faith, they were trained to share Jesus. And Brian, they've been fruitful. Another 500 people have said yes to Jesus. Wow. They're in the rainforest of Madagascar. So again, often what we're doing today is telling you what? About the fruit of their labors. People on fire for Jesus who refuse to keep quiet about how precious Jesus is to them. And Brian, we can tell you with confidence at Bible League, as I say, almost at 90 years of ministry, that on average, each Bible impacts about a dozen people for Christ. Somebody will say, look, I have a Bible now. Come, fellow believer, let's read together. Let's grow as fellow believers. They'll introduce others to the hope of the gospel. And so, again, we call that a kind of a miracle multiplier, right? Each Bible impacting about a dozen people. So, again, think about that today. When you think of maybe a $60 gift for a dozen people today, that's not 12. It's 24 Bibles because of the Bible for Bible match. And then also that miracle multiplier means what? You multiply that by 12. I'm horrible at math, but I know. I think it means, Brian, several hundred people right now for a simple gift of $60, again, impacting people all over the world. So listen, be a part of this today. It's not enough just to feel empathy for people that have no access to the Bible. Step into the story of people that have come to Christ through the former village witch doctor, Lally, and be a part of this. Brian, 2/3 of the need met.
2: That's right.
7: 1,300 Bibles on their way. We've got 700 to go. And there's a need for about 500 more Bibles in Madagascar, Africa.
2: I love that idea of the multiplier, right? We read that kind of thing throughout Scripture, this idea of multiplication and what God does through people. I think that is so powerful. So you can be a multiplier today. 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
21: Tonight, expect clear to partly cloudy skies with fog developing later, reducing visibility. The low will be 52. Tomorrow, areas of morning fog will limit visibility, giving way to mostly sunny conditions. The high will reach 75. I'm meteorologist Jason Caterina on Faith Talk 1500 and 101.5 FM, online at faithtalkdetroit.com.
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5: 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I love spending time with our friends at Bible League International. 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Or by going to 1160hope.com, clicking on the Bible League International banner right there. As I said, Michael Woolworth continues to join us. And Michael, I like to think of it like that. We are planting seeds. We are using our money for an eternal purpose that God calls us to that really makes a difference all around the globe.
6: Yeah. You know, Brian, it's of course the first full week of fall, right? Pretty good looking day here in the greater Chicago area. And Brian, you've been a great friend of Bible League, as I say, without any hesitation over several years of inviting your listeners to be a part of what God is doing through the ministry of Bible League. And again, as you're listening today, whether that's in the greater Chicago area or Detroit, be a part of this. I mean, what a joy. Mm-hmm. Brian, we're calling this campaign Be a Joy Maker, Send Bibles, right? And again, I can assure you, I've been around the world. We have friends that fund those trips. I've seen the reaction of Christians who had gone a distance, if you will, without a Bible. And then to see it finally hit their hands, you know, the singing, the dancing, the rejoicing, even when they open the Bible, I'll say to these folks, these fellow believers, hey, pick your favorite scripture that you know to date and read that aloud, will you? Sometimes I can't understand it because I don't speak their native language, Brian, but I've been there. I've seen the joy, but I also know the joy that will come to the giver, right? And those that have given to this point that I know will experience that joy. Let me say thanks to people like Doreen of Algonquin said, I'm in at a dozen Bibles. Mark of Chicago said, Mike, Brian, count me in at 10 Bibles. We had a gift to fund 800 Bibles earlier in the campaign. Carl of Geneva, Brian, just listening, hearing the stories, the unmet need, grateful that he has a Bible that he can open every single day. And he said, you know what? I want to take care of 800 waiting believers. So we were able to, you know, double that because of this Bible for Bible match. But Brian, the joy in this is what we've seen gifts of all sizes from the far reaches of your listening area. Some people listening online in other parts of the country. But again, we've seen 2/3 of the need met, 1,300 Bibles on their way. We've got 700 to go. We need to do it this week. But our prayer even today is we'll take a, you know, big dent out of the balance of this important need today. And again, 700 Bibles. Brian, you mentioned that miracle multiplier. Again, we can say with confidence at Bible League now, after almost 9 decades in ministry, that we've noticed a trend that when somebody finally receives a Bible right in their own language at a level they can understand, they really are on fire for Jesus. And very quickly, as they open the pages of Scripture, they learn you don't keep Jesus to yourself, right? You share him with others. And so that's, again, why we're able to share the fruit of these labors all over the world. We just spent some time on the continent of Africa. I want to take you to another region where growth is happening in incredible numbers. And it's often happening amongst a terrible persecution, Brian. One of those places is the country of India, the most populated country in the world. China held that top spot for a number of years, but India is now number one. Brian, this is a tough place to live out your faith. The party in power, led by Prime Minister Modi, has said what? We're a Hinduistic nation. There really is no room for Christianity within the walls of India. They can jail you in 26 states if you carry a Bible, if you tell others what Jesus means to you, if you were to try to attempt to hold an outdoor service. I mean, they can bring charges against you, beat you, jail you. Brian, I know this is a little graphic, but a pastor that used Bible League study materials and Bibles, he and his entire family, his wife, they had 4 children from about 5 to the teenage years, were all taken to a reservoir and drowned. They were trying to send a terrible message that Christianity is not welcome within the walls of India. But that does not keep people like Vishnu from sharing what Jesus means to him. Vishnu is in his 30s. He's a rickshaw driver. You know what that is, Brian? It's one of these bikes that you pretty much manually drive this thing. You might have 4 or 5 passengers in this, but he'll take tourists within India. He'll take people that are going from home to work and back home, right? That's how he provides for his family of 5. Vishnu is a rickshaw driver. But Brian, in a very quiet, winsome way, he'll share the gospel with others. Some of these people have turned him in to the authorities. He's been beaten. He's been jailed, right? But quite a few of those have said yes to his invitation to come to a Bible study in their native language of Hindi. This is from Bible League. We provide it without charge to people like Vishnu, who's not only a rickshaw driver, he's a church planter there in India. But he'll invite these people to this weekly study of about 8 to 12 weeks. And again, some of those have accepted the invitation. They love what Christianity represents, right, in their Hinduistic ways of living. They have no peace. They have no idea who Jesus is, no inkling of what Christianity is all about. But I can tell you, by the grace of God and through the gumption of that man, Vishnu, Brian, 182 people have said yes to Jesus. Some of these are former radicalized Hindus, but 182, we'll round that up to 200, right? 200 people right now in India praying for the precious Word of God. It happens at only $5 a Bible. There is a Bible for Bible Man. So again, Brian, if you can find a better kingdom investment today, go chase that. But if you've been praying to be a blessing, even to fellow believers, even half a world away, would you pray about being a part of this today? Make your most meaningful gift. And Brian, we're praying that we can get across the finish line and 2,000 Bibles in the next few days.
5: That's right. So go to 1-800-YES-WORD, 1-800, or call 1-800-YES-WORD, I should say, or go to 1160hope.com and click on the Bible League banner. And Michael, I think it's always important to remind people that all the money given is going towards Bible. It's not going to salaries. It's not going. And I think most people assume that, but I do think that in our day and age where you don't always know these things, one of the reasons that we believe so much in Bible League is because you guys use the money for what you say you're going to use the money for. Speak to that really quickly for some people.
6: 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We're going to follow through with everything we promised to do today, and that is to put Bibles into the waiting hands of believers that we know by name at Bible League. Now, listen, Bible League, we get the highest marks where you would expect a seasoned ministry to get those. 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But again, Brian, I think about Isaiah 55, my word will go forth. This is the words of the prophet, right? Quoting the Lord, my word will go forth. It will not return void. It will accomplish my purpose. So again, between the high marks and again, what the Lord himself says, you have this assurance that these Bibles, they're going to make an incredible difference. And again, from wherever you're listening today, Algonquin, Greater Chicago, Cedar Lake, wherever God has you listening today, you get the opportunity to be this incredible blessing for waiting believers all over the world.
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5: 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And we're closing this hour with what we've been doing all hour long, spending it with Michael Woolworth from Bible League International, as he takes us around the world to help us understand the need for Bibles to be sent to Bible-less believers in places like the Middle East and Africa and Asia and Latin America, places where there are no Bibles. 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Michael, as I always say, we joke that you take us around the world without us needing a passport, but also helping us see what God is doing. So continue, man. Fly us around wherever you want to take us.
6: Well, I mean, above all, Brian, our prayer today at Bible League is that God would be glorified. You know, all the great stories that we're sharing, even those that are tough to share, right? When you talk mm-hmm. about a pastor and his family being executed for their faith, I mean, Brian, that's not an easy story to tell. But again, this is God at work in his world through, the good, bad, the ugly, if you will. So he gets the glory for this. But really, you know, my prayer is that the stories, even of unmet Bible needs, would be an encouragement to you and your listeners. I know that we all pray that the gospel would take grip all over the world. We're here today to tell you what it is happening, and that's why we're working toward this goal. We're not merely trying to share good stories today, right? But we're urging you to be a part of this. We don't want these pleas for Bibles to fall on deaf ears. And Brian, we're at 1,300 Bibles, 65% of the need met. So two-thirds of these Bibles on their way. We've got 700 to go before we're officially done next Sunday, October 4th. And again, our prayer is that we can take a big dent out of this remaining balance even today. People like Sandra of Cedar Lake said, I'm in at a dozen Bibles. Joan of South Elgin, a gift of $50 for 10 mm-hmm. Bibles. So I mentioned we've had gifts of, $1,000, 4,000 Bibles, really of all levels from the far reaches of your listing area, Brian. So again, we're grateful for every single gift in an age when, gas has cost a little bit more. Groceries yes. are still, on the increase, right? A lot of reasons to say no. And, I'll say this, if you can't give today, feel no guilt. Continue to listen and be encouraged that the word is going forth. But pray for those who have the means to help get us across the finish line. Again, the simple math for another 700 Bibles, Brian, is about 3 dozen of your listeners. 3 dozen of your listeners right now at 20 Bibles each, that $100 soft spot for this listening family, right? If we could see 3 dozen of you right now at 20 Bibles each, again, a $100 tax deductible gift, Brian and I will sing the Hallelujah chorus and we'll get these Bibles on their way. I think we're about 11 weeks away from Christmas. Maybe it's a crime to start talking about Christmas this early, Brian. Right. But, I can't help but think about, Bible-less believers who've never read a single verse in their own Bibles. But this year, reading the precious Christmas story, going to those different texts and, Matthew and Luke and John, of course, in the beginning was the Word and the Word became flesh. You know, those precious scriptures that we often pull out and read, around, the Christmas dinner table, if you will now be able to be read by these believers. So again, Brian, we're grateful for every gift to this point, praying that we can get it done. I want you to hear the reaction of this gentleman. He's in his 70s, a former Zen Buddhist. He's in Southeast Asia. He's in Vietnam, not far from Ho Chi Minh City. Brian, when I met this man, Ming, he said, Michael, I lost about 100 family members in the Vietnam War. Some of those were soldiers. Some of those were civilians. He said, there was a time when I hated God. He said, I did everything I could to stop the spread of the gospel. Somebody in his village said, come learn about Jesus. Today, he is he's a believer. He's led about 100 family members to Christ, and he's on fire for Jesus. But Brian, he had this reaction to tell us about when he finally received his very own Bible.
13: When I got the Bible, I really love to read. So when I received Bible from the church, and I really love to read and read it again and research. And because of those reading, that God is really blessed in my heart.
6: Yeah, I think you sense the joy in that man's voice, right? Yeah. It certainly reflects what's in his heart, and that's the joy that Ming felt when the Bible finally reached his hands there in Southeast Asia. So every $5 gift means, well, you're putting tears of joy on the faces and in the hearts of Bibleist believers all over the world. Want to linger right there in Southeast Asia as we wrap up this first hour. Brian, tell you about a woman by the name of Lori Jane, born with a shortened leg from the knee down, was forced to walk basically her entire life with a crutch. As a child, she was bullied by kids. Her father abused her, sort of disowned her. Her parents split. She tried to end her life by consuming petrol, gasoline, right? Was unsuccessful in doing that. But God would show Lori Jane that her disability didn't define her. Her position in Christ did. God brought her to saving faith, gave her this incredible burden to reach some of the most impoverished people there in her native Philippines. In the native Philippines, she's just outside of Manila, Brian. And again, God gave her that gift. She became a believer. We gave her a Bible in the Tagalog language. Brian, we trained her to share Christ. We do that for about 500 people every single day all over the world, right? And then they go on to reach about 6,000 people every day around the world to the, you know, to the glory of God. But we gave her the resources. She began to start about 50 Bible studies. By the way, she got a rain on that. She got a rain on that rough terrain. Sometimes on her crutch. Sometimes on the back of a friend's scooter. Sometimes on horseback. You can believe it, right? I mean, this woman has gumption, right? And I can tell you today, by the grace of God and through the gumption of this woman, Lori Jane, again starting 50 Bible studies from Bible League. About 600 new believers have emerged from those studies today. And Brian, when I think about Lori Jane's story, the backstory, all that she went through as a child, again, wanting to end her life at one point, I think of Isaiah 6:8, whom shall I send? Who will go? I think Lori Jane has answered that very admirably. And yet today, this is a woman not asking for our pity in any sense, right? But praying for the precious word of God. Again, they're in the Philippines where poverty is very, very pervasive. Christians are often outnumbered. Islam is on the increase there. But again, these are fellow believers. 500 studies have led to 600 people coming to Christ. Wow. Brian, it's what we pray for every single day. It's happening. But again, not enough to feel indifferent or, you know, to be angry what Christians are up against in places where, you know, Islam rules the day. Take that empathy a step further. Yes. We've seen 2/3 of the need met, 2,000 Bibles. That's where our prayers and our work is focused. 1,300 are on their way. We've got 700 to go. And now, you know, 600 new believers in the Philippines praying for the precious word of God today.
5: 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Michael, thanks for being with me this hour. I really appreciate it. And we're going to get ourselves across that finish line. I can just feel it.
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4: I want somebody to make up in your mind that whoever deserted you, whoever walked away from you, is not so important that they can define the rest of your life. 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

0: pain of your past, and God will build a wonderful story in your life on the pain of your past.
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2: Foundations of Freedom, a look at America's founding principles and the leaders who shaped our nation.
3: Ronald Reagan understood that freedom sometimes requires more than quiet diplomacy. It requires moral clarity. On June 12, 1987, standing before the Brandenburg Gate in a divided Berlin, Reagan issued a direct challenge to Soviet leader Mikhail Gorbachev. "Mr. Gorbachev, tear down this wall." The Berlin Wall was more than concrete and barbed wire. It represented a system that restricted movement, divided families, and denied millions the freedoms Americans often take for granted. Reagan refused to treat that division as permanent. He understood that free nations must be willing to identify the difference between liberty and oppression, and have the courage to say so. 2 years later, the Berlin Wall fell. Freedom survives when people refuse to accept tyranny as inevitable. So when freedom is challenged today, will we have the courage to defend it with the same clarity?
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1: With SRN News, I'm Keith Peters in Washington. President Trump thinks the five people in the UK arrested on suspicion of terrorism should have remained in custody. They were arrested Sunday near a Royal Air Force base west of London and used by the U.S. military to launch strikes on Iran. Trump told White House reporters today he was surprised they were released on bail, adding that he wouldn't have done that. The nor'easter that flooded millions along the East Coast isn't gone just yet. The storm's heavy rain and strong winds left coastal flooding, down trees, and power outages from the Outer Banks to New England over the weekend. The weekend storm has already looped back around between New Jersey and Long Island today before its exit tonight. On Wall Street, the Dow down by 347 points, the S&P lower by 59. More details at srnnews.com.
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2: Tonight, expect clear to partly cloudy skies with fog developing later, reducing visibility. The low will be 52. Tomorrow, areas of morning fog will limit visibility, giving way to mostly sunny conditions. The high will reach 75. I'm meteorologist Jason Caterina on Faith Talk 1500 and 101.5 FM, online at faithtalkdetroit.com.
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4: 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The ex-slave trader turned pastor and musician, John Newton, serves as Wilberforce's mentor. Amazing Grace hints at the horrible realities of slavery without explicitly fixating on them. 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So we're giving Amazing Grace a 3.5 out of 5 for family friendliness. 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I'm Adam Holtz for Plugged In by Focus on the Family.
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1: Question: what kind of world would we live in today if you were its sole representative? 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
2: 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When they look at us, do they see Jesus?
1: There are five Gospels: Matthew, Mark, Luke, John, and you. You're the fifth Gospel. You're the only Bible some people are ever going to read.
3: This is

0: Apostle Paul poses some essential questions in Romans chapter 10. How can non-believers call on Jesus to save them unless they believe in him? And how can they believe in him if they have never heard about him? And how can they hear about him unless someone tells them? Today on A New Beginning, Pastor Greg Laurie points out how important it is that we share the good news of Christ. It's such an important link in the chain. Important insight coming up from the Lord's Sermon on the Mount.
1: You are an influencer. You have a platform and you have a following. Now, it could be on social media, but in your world, you have a sphere of influence where you influence other people. So it really comes down to this. Are you a good or are you a bad influence? Here's what Jesus said 2,000 years ago that is very relevant to this topic of influencing others. Matthew 5, starting in verse 13, he says, "You are the salt of the earth. But if the salt loses its saltiness, how can it be made salty again? It's no longer good for anything except to be thrown out and trampled underfoot. You are the light of the world. A town built on a hill cannot be hidden. Neither do people put a lamp under a bowl. Instead, they put it on its stand and it gives light to everyone in the house. In the same way, let your light shine to others that they may see your good deeds and glorify your Father in heaven." We'll stop there. Notice that Jesus says, first we are to be salt, then we are to be light. First you're salt, then you're light. Why is it given in this order? Well, first as salt, I have a preserving effect. I create in others a thirst for God. And then having acted as salt, I can function as light. And effectively, I earn the right to be heard. See, well, I admire your life, a non-believer says. Look at your family. How do you raise kids like that? In this world today, they ask as their baby's looking at an iPad in their stroller. Or they're letting their kids behave in a crazy way with complete disrespect and total irresponsibility. Or they ask you, how can you have a smile on your face when you're going through the hardship you're going through? You know, so you've been salt. Now you've earned the right to be light. Be that salt. Be that light. Be that person that makes a difference. But don't expect a standing ovation. Jesus said, this is the condemnation. Light has come into the world, but men love darkness rather than light, because their deeds are evil. And everyone who is evil practices evil, and they hate the light. And they don't come to the light lest their deeds should be exposed. And that can happen without you even saying a word. Listen, few things are harder to put up with than a good example. Few things are harder to put up with than a good example. When you're a good example, it drives people crazy. They want to see you mess up. They want to see you fall short so they can say, hypocrite, right? You keep your light shining. And how does that light shine? It shines through good works. Listen, people don't care about how much you know until they know how much you care. You may win the theological debate and blow your listener out of the water. Yeah, you know what? You're smart. You had the answers, but you're mean, and I don't want to talk to you anymore. But then you can be a loving person and help someone. Let me help you change your tire. Let me help you do this thing you need done. Let me assist you. And they go, wow, I really like this person. And their heart will open up to you. So we need to show people. And I think that Christians do this so well. Yeah, we want to preach the gospel, but we'll show our good works in practical ways as well. Through our church, Harvest Riverside, Harvest Orange County, and Harvest Maui. We've done so much in this last year alone. As last Easter was approaching, we gave away 1,500 Easter baskets for little children that had really nothing. We hosted a back-to-school event in partnership with In-N-Out Burger and the Department of Education. It helped 6,000 people. We gave out 4,000 backpacks filled with things that children need, and we provided free dental care. We didn't do it ourselves. We had actual dentists doing it. I want you to know that. It'd be frightening here. All right, let me do drill. No, not that. And we they were given haircuts by professionals, again, people who volunteered their time, and they were given medical screenings, and they were given free burgers and fries from In-N-Out Burger. We're all about showing it through good works, and it earns us. It earns us the right to proclaim the gospel. Let your light shine like you were the only one in the world. Let your light shine like you were the only one in the world. Look at verse 13. You are the light of the world. You are the salt of the earth. You might underline in your Bible, you. He uses it twice. You are the light of the world. You are the salt of the earth. In the original language, it would imply you and you alone are the salt of the earth. You and you alone are the light of the world. Question: what kind of world would we live in today if every Christian behaved just as you do? How many would be attracted or turned off to the gospel? What kind of general opinion do you think people would have of Christianity if you were its sole representative? Now you're thinking, that's kind of a lot of pressure, Greg. Hey, newsflash, you are its sole representative in your sphere of influence in some cases. You may be the only Christian some people know. And they haven't even told you this yet, but they're watching you. And not only are they watching you, they're hoping you slip up. But when you don't slip up, or if you do slip up, you apologize for it and own it, they say, there's something different about that person. I have to keep my eye on them. You're being salt. You're stimulating the thirst. You're doing your job. Listen, there are five gospels. Greg, you're mistaken. There's only four. No, there's five, actually. Matthew, Mark, Luke, John, and you. You're the fifth gospel. You're the only Bible some people are ever going to read. They're literally evaluating Christ based on you. Oh, I can't handle that. Well, handle it. And do the best that you can, because you and you alone are the salt of the earth. You and you alone are the light of the world. Christians are walking epistles written by God and read by men.
2: Pastor Greg Laurie will have the second half of his message in just a moment. Well, Pastor Greg, it's such an encouragement to us here at A New Beginning when listeners tell us how this broadcast has impacted their life.
1: Yeah.
2: In fact, some people even call us and leave a recording of how the program has affected them.
3: Mm-hmm.
2: That's really the way that impacts us most, because we get to hear that in their actual voice. Isn't that true?
1: Oh, yes. I can't tell you, Dave, how many times I've met people just out and about who will tell me I'm maybe in an airport or... you know, walking through a market or whatever, and they'll say, are you Greg Laurie? I'll say yes, and then they'll slap me. That happens most of the time, and I don't like that. No, they don't. But no, generally, people are so nice, and they say, I have to tell you a story. Do you have a moment? Yes, I do. Mm. And they'll tell me of how they came to Christ hearing our radio broadcast. That's such a blessing to me, and I want other people to hear those stories. So here's my question to you. Have you made a commitment to Jesus Christ listening to A New Beginning? And maybe you came to Christ at one of our Harvest Crusades or are watching something we did online or whatever it is. But if you came to Christ through our media ministry, I'd love to hear your story. I want you to tell me what happened to you, and we just might use it and put it on air. And a lot of people will be blessed to hear what God has done in your life. So there's a number you can call. It's a designated number to share your story. And Dave, what is that number?
2: Yes, 866-871.

0: 1-877-871-1144. You can call anytime. Again, 866-871-1144. Tell us how the Lord has used this ministry to bring you to the Lord. Well, we're glad you're along today for Pastor Greg's message in Matthew 5 called Make a Difference.
1: So let's put this all together and wrap it up. Salt is valuable. It preserves. It stimulates thirst. Light exposes and shows us the way. We do this through good works and gospel proclamation. This is who we are in this culture. Now I'm asking you, are you doing it? We're in a political season right now. And we all should vote, by the way. Every Christian should register and vote. So important. And let's get real. There's no perfect candidates. No perfect candidates. You're going to find flaws in every candidate out there. So I have to think of it this way. Are their positions, the things that they stand for, are these the positions that I hold as a Bible-believing Christian? If that's it, then sometimes you say that I'm going to vote for them, even though they're not perfect. But we need to register. We need to vote. But having said that, don't put your hope in political solutions. Don't. Only God can change the human heart. Only God can turn our nation around. And that would require a spiritual awakening. We should all be praying for that. A.W. Tozer, a great writer from years ago, made this statement, and I quote, "Revival is that which affects the moral climate of a community," end quote. So you want to see the morality of a community affected, then we need a spiritual awakening. Some would say, well, change society and you'll get better men and women. Effectively, Jesus says, change men and women and you'll get a better society. That's why our primary efforts at Harvest are focused on the gospel and the proclamation of it and calling people to Christ. That's the best thing I can do for the United States. But more importantly, it's the best thing I can do for the kingdom of God, and it's the only thing that I'm really called primarily to do. Listen, you and you alone make a difference. You have a part to play. I heard it once said, quote, "I am only one, but I am one. I cannot do everything, but I can do something. And what I can do, I ought to do. And what I ought to do, by the grace of God, I will do." So be the salt and be the light. Now let me close. Some of you listening to what I'm saying are not believers, and you are actually living in darkness. We all are before we're Christians. We don't know it because, well, it's all we've ever known. The story is told from history of a castle-like prison in Paris known as the Bastille that was about to be destroyed in 1789. There was a prisoner who had been confined there for years in this dark, dingy place. And so he was released. And he came out of his dark prison cell, and the light was so blinding, he turned back and said, "I want to be kept in the prison. I want to die in this prison. I can't handle the light." And this is the problem, is you can become too comfortable in the dark. It's not that God will not forgive you, but it's that you could come to a point in your life where you would no longer want his forgiveness. The Bible says, "Harden not your heart if you can hear his voice." Every time you hear the gospel and don't respond to it in the affirmative, your heart gets a little bit harder. The Bible says, "He who is often reproved hardens his heart, and he will be cut off, and that without remedy." Let me paraphrase that. You hear the truth, you say no to the truth, and your heart gets a little tougher. So some people say, "Well, I'll come to Christ on my deathbed." Okay. Are you sure you're going to have a deathbed? For some, death comes suddenly, without warning. They don't know that day is their last day. For others, yes, they get older or they get sick, and they know that death is coming, and they're told by people to get their affairs in order so that they're ready to die. But you think those people are all open to the gospel? I would hope so, but I know some people, they live so long in sin, they're like that prisoner in that prison in Paris, who's so used to the dark, they want to stay in the dark. So it's not that you get to a point where God would not forgive you as much as you get to a point where you would not want to be forgiven, you see, because you've hardened your heart. The Bible says, seek the Lord while he may be found. Call upon him while he is near. Let the wicked forsake his way and the unrighteous man his thoughts. Let him return to our God who will abundantly pardon. Notice, seek the Lord while he may be found. Jesus is here with us right now. He said, when two or more gather together in my name, I'm there in the midst of them. He's here. And Jesus, who died on the cross for our sins and paid the price for every wrong we've ever done and then rose from the dead, stands at the door of our life and he knocks and says, if you'll hear my voice and open the door, I will come in. Here's my question. Have you ever asked Jesus to come into your life? This is what you need. This is what you've been looking for. And only you can open the door of your heart, so to speak, and ask him to come in. You have to admit you're a sinner. You need to turn from your sin. And you need to say, Jesus, help. Forgive me of my sin. Give me a fresh start in life. Fill that hole in my life that I've tried to fill maybe with fame or influence or money or relationships or possessions or whatever. Lord, I need you in my life, and he will come into your life, and he will change you. So we're going to close now in prayer, and I'm going to give you an opportunity to believe in Jesus and walk out of here a different person than when you came in. So let's all pray. Father, I pray that you will speak to those that do not yet know you. I pray that your Holy Spirit will work in their hearts and show them their need for you. Turn the light on in their life, Lord. Let them see how much they need that light so they will no longer want to live in darkness. And bring them to yourself, I pray now, in the name of Jesus. Now, while our heads are bowed and our eyes are closed and we're praying, there are some of you here that want Jesus in your life. Listen, if you want Christ to come into your life, if you want him to forgive you of your sin, if you want to go to heaven when you die, if you want to fill that hole deep inside of you, if you want to be ready for the Lord's return, if you're ready to say yes to Jesus today, wherever you are, pray this prayer after me. You can pray it out loud if you like. Pray these words, Lord Jesus, I know that I'm a sinner, but I know that you're the Savior who died on the cross for my sin and rose again from the dead. I turn now from my sin, and I choose to follow you from this moment forward. In Jesus' name I pray. Amen.

0: 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Today on A New Beginning, Pastor Greg Laurie praying with those who are asking Jesus to be their Savior. 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All right, a very important question, Pastor Greg. You ready?
1: Mm-hmm.
0: Okay. Historians, scientists, engineers, married couples have asked this question. When replacing the toilet paper roll, should the new roll spill off the front like a waterfall or off the back like a mullet? Waterfall or mullet?
1: Well, I've never heard it described that way. Well, being a man who formerly had a mullet, but mine was more of a skullet. Let me explain.
0: Skullet.
1: I was losing my hair in my late 30s, so I started doing a comb over. That's where you grow your hair out extra long and you comb it over to pretend you have hair, but you're fully no one, by the way. But then it was also a time when the mullet was popular, so I grew my hair out long in the back, hence the skullet. But coming back to your question, I think it should be the waterfall over the mullet. I prefer that myself. I've never really thought about it, but when I put a new roll of toilet paper on the device, the spindle, the toilet paper holder, whatever you call it, I always have it coming over, not under.
0: Okay.
1: What on earth does this have to do with anything, Dave? What's going on?
0: Okay. There aren't just two thoughts on that subject. There's actually a third group.
1: Okay.
0: The third group are the people who use up the last square and then leave an empty cardboard tube for somebody else to deal with.
1: That's not right.
0: The somebody else excuse.
1: That may be a sin. I'm not sure. It could be a sin.
0: It may be. You know, we're listener-supported. But there are some people that leave that to somebody else. And we'd invite everyone to have a part, wouldn't we?
1: That's right. And so we're encouraging people to help us be ready for the next opportunity, the next place we can reach, the next group we can reach out to, the next soul we can bring the gospel to. You know, the cool thing about radio is it's a very personal medium. As an avid listener to Christian radio and as someone that's involved in producing a program, I feel there's an intimacy in radio that you don't have on television or in a podcast. And I'm not sure why. Maybe it's because you can't see the person, but it's almost like a conversation and people connect in a different way. I love Christian radio. I'm a strong believer in it. And some of us do listen to us on their phones or online, you know, in our streaming version, but it's the same thing. And I feel you can reach people in a unique way through this audio only medium. And so we want to continue to be on the cutting edge and reach as many people as possible. We've never been afraid to adopt new technologies. In fact, we like to try to lead the way when possible. But we want you to stand with us and help us continue to teach the Bible. You know, we do that every day on our broadcast, A New Beginning. But also, and this is somewhat unique to our broadcast, preach the gospel. Now, others do that as well. But here's what's super unique to our ministry, throw the net. And by throw the net, I mean we give people an opportunity to pray and accept Christ. You might wonder, does anyone ever pray with you when you do that? Oh, yes, they do. Thousands do. every year. And I've had people come up to me and tell me their stories. You know, I prayed with you over the radio and gave my life to Jesus Christ. One guy came up to me once and said, I was listening to you in my car driving down the freeway, and you said, let's pray. So I pulled over to the side of the road so I could pray.
2: Wow.
1: Smart guy. So I believe that this is a powerful platform. And I believe you do, too, because obviously you're listening right now. And maybe you're a regular listener, and thank you for that. But would you join our team? Would you become a part of what we are doing? We have a special program we have called Harvest Partners. 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You may only be able to give a little. Others can give more. 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So in advance, let me say thank you for that.
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4: Ronald Reagan understood that freedom sometimes requires more than quiet diplomacy. It requires moral clarity. On June 12, 1987, standing before the Brandenburg Gate in a divided Berlin, Reagan issued a direct challenge to Soviet leader Mikhail Gorbachev. "Mr. Gorbachev, tear down this wall." The Berlin Wall was more than concrete and barbed wire. It represented a system that restricted movement, divided families, and denied millions the freedoms Americans often take for granted. Reagan refused to treat that division as permanent. He understood that free nations must be willing to identify the difference between liberty and oppression, and have the courage to say so. 2 years later, the Berlin Wall fell. Freedom survives when people refuse to accept tyranny as inevitable. So when freedom is challenged today, will we have the courage to defend it with the same clarity?
5: It's hard to deny the constant attack of negative emotions that flood us online. 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
7: God is not like you and me. His ways are not like our ways. His thoughts are not like our thoughts.
8: Dr. Tony Evans says getting to know God starts with letting him speak through Scripture.
7: If you're going to understand God, he must explain himself. Revelation is simply God making himself known.
8: This is The Alternative Broadcast, featuring the timeless biblical teachings from the archives of Dr. Tony Evans. We all have questions about life, but some answers can only come from a heavenly source. Today, Dr. Evans helps us see how God uses Scripture to reveal His thoughts, His will, and His ways. Let's join him as he explains why understanding God has to begin with receiving what He's chosen to make known.
7: Revelation is simply God making himself known. Why do we need revelation? Let's go back to our favorite passage, Isaiah 55, beginning in verse 8. For my thoughts are not your thoughts, neither are your ways my ways, declares the Lord. Verse 9, for as the heavens are higher than the earth, so are my ways higher than your ways, and my thoughts than your thoughts. Revelation is important because God is totally different than us. And because of this huge gap between us and God, the infinite versus the finite, if you're going to understand God, he must explain himself because he is the unfigureoutable God. Perhaps one way to understand this is a parade. When you look at a parade, you watch a parade linearly. That is, from beginning to end, from start to finish, from first band to last band. You don't stand and watch a parade and see the whole parade at the same time. It's impossible. You can't see it because where you're standing is a limited view. Now, you can get a little better view of the parade if you go up in a building. But even from a window in a high building, you can only see as far as the linear aspects of the parade will allow for. If you go up in a Goodyear blimp or something that takes you higher, your scope is broadened. Well, when it comes to understanding God, you can't get that high. So you can't figure him out. You can't reduce him to the definition of men. Therefore, he must reveal himself. There is another reason why God must reveal himself. We cannot figure him out on our own. And that is because Ephesians 4:18 says, our understanding has been darkened by sin. So whatever abilities we have been contaminated by our sin. And since sin acts as a blinder, it limits spiritual perceptivity or the ability to understand. So even what you could understand has been thwarted by our inability to see clearly because of the stigma of sin that has infected and affected the whole human race. The nature of revelation. Revelation can be divided into two categories. Theologically, we call it general revelation, and then we call it special revelation. Let me say a word about general revelation because our focus today is on special revelation. General revelation refers to God revealing himself in nature so that men have a clear picture that he exists. It is the manifestation of his attributes, of his abilities, of his characteristics, validating his existence. Psalm 19 says, the heavens are telling of the glory of God, and their expanse is declaring the work of his hands. Day to day, they pour forth speech. Night to night, they reveal knowledge. They don't speak. There are no words. Their voice is not heard, but their line has gone out through all the earth. In other words, creation manifests that God does exist. One of the other things you'll find in New York, you'll find it in every city, but New York has a plethora of them. And that is museums. Museums where great artists have painted great portraits. When you come to a great portrait, the Mona Lisa, or you go to Rome and you see the Sistine Chapel, you look at the works of Michelangelo or Picasso, you don't look at a painting that is obviously a masterpiece and assume there was no painter. You don't look at a painting and say, nobody did this. You don't look at a painting and say, oh, this evolved into this. It took hundreds of years and paint just got sucked into the canvas. And that's how this beautiful masterpiece showed up in this museum. It's amazing. God doesn't get the respect of a good painter. And look at the canvas he's painted on. The heavens are declaring, screaming, the glory of God. The Bible says you got to be a fool. Psalm 14:1. To wonder, does God exist? Can't you see the painting? Don't you see the canvas? Every time you say, wasn't this day beautiful? You're saying, can he paint? When you see the night heavens and the stars and you look out on a starlit night, It's, can he paint? It's manifesting the glory of God. The fool has said in his heart, there is no God. Look at a couple of verses maybe you haven't noticed in the Bible before. Acts chapter 14, verse 17. And yet, he, God, did not leave himself without witness, in that he did good and gave you rains from heaven and fruitful seasons, satisfying your hearts with food and gladness. God did not leave himself without a witness. Now, let me read one other verse before I make a comment. Chapter 17, verse 24. This is a great section. The God who made the world and all the things in it, since he is Lord of heaven and earth, does not dwell in temples made with hands. Neither is he served by human hands. He doesn't say, what you gonna do for me today? As though he needed anything. Since he himself gave to all life, breath, and all things. And he made from one every nation of mankind to live on all the face of the earth, having determined their appointed times and the boundaries of their habitation, that they should seek God, if perhaps they might grope for him and find him, though he is not very far from each of us. For in him we live and move and exist, and even some of your prophets have said, for we also are his offspring. We have insurance policies. Your insurance policies have a clause in them. The clause is called act of God. Now, that's referring to something negative that you have no control over, that God gets the blame for, as a clause in your insurance policy. Your insurance policy says if maybe an earthquake happens, you couldn't control that. That's an act of God. Or some hailstorm or something that nature wreaks havoc, that's an act of God. It's amazing how much attention God gets in writing for stuff that goes wrong. But it's hard for him to get any credit for the regular stuff that goes right. Every now and then, stuff goes wrong. Even if you're having a bad day, bad month, or bad year, that's still a small portion of your life. Acts says, Luke says when he wrote Acts, that every time you eat a meal, it's an act of God. Did you know that? Say, why should I give thanks every time I eat? Because every time you eat, God had to do something for that to happen. You trace it back. You say, well, God didn't do this. I got this from the store. Hello. Whether it's meat, fruit, or vegetables. Oh, let's go further. Ice cream. God had to be acting in his creation to produce the ground that produced the grass that the cow ate, that produced the milk that wound up being ice cream. It all funnels back to God, and that's an act of God too. In fact, that's his most regular act. He has painted a canvas over creation.
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7: Romans 1, the final word I want to say on this, because I want to talk a moment about special revelation. But Romans 1 says this: for the wrath of God, verse 18, is revealed from heaven against all ungodliness and unrighteousness of men who suppress the truth and unrighteousness, because that which is known from God is evident within them, within their own conscience. For God made it evident to them. How? For since the creation of the world, his invisible attributes, his eternal power, his divine nature have been clearly seen, being understood through what has been made, so they are without excuse. No man, no woman, nowhere can ever argue, I did not have enough data to believe in God. Nobody can ever say that, because God says, I painted on the canvas of creation and I painted it everywhere so that everyone can see. You say, I can't see God. Well, you can't see wind, but its effects are clear. If the effects are there, you don't have to see the cause to know the cause is real. But when we talk about special revelation, we're talking about God giving details about himself that general revelation does not provide you. It picks up where creation leaves off, so that now you can not only understand God through what he's written, but meet him because he's a person behind the words. Hebrews 1:1. God, after he spoke long ago to the fathers in the prophets in many portions and in many ways, in these last days has spoken to us in his Son, who is appointed heir of all things, through whom also he made the world. And he is the radiance of his glory, the exact representation of his nature, and upholds all things by the word of his power. When he had made purification for sins, he sat down at the right hand of the majesty on high. Now, guess what he says? He says, in the old days, God spoke a lot of ways. He spoke through nature. He spoke through fire. He spoke through signs, through wonders, through dreams, through visions, through donkeys. He spoke through all kind of ways, but they were all leading up to the main way. These were all small highways leading up to the main road. And he says, in these last days has spoken to us by his Son. Now, what was the job of Jesus Christ? I got to show you this. John chapter 1, St. John chapter 1, verse 14 says, and the word became flesh and dwelt among us. What became flesh? The word. Okay, you see the relationship between word and person? The word, that which is spoken, became a person, flesh. That which is spoken became a person and dwelt among us, and we beheld his glory. Glory as of the only begotten from the Father, full of grace and truth. Now look at verse 18. No man has seen God at any time, no exceptions. Okay? Jesus Christ came to give details. And he gave details in two forms: by his personal life, visual details, and by his written word, verbal details. Special revelation is where God gives you details about himself. So what you have in the Bible are details about God. And you can see it in what God says, and you can see it in what Jesus did, because what Jesus was the visible manifestation of God. What the Bible is the verbal manifestation of God. And since the word, verbal, became flesh, visible, the living word and the written word are the same word. An important verse is John chapter 5. In John 5, verse 39, this is what we read. You search the scriptures because you think in them you have eternal life, And it is these that bear witness of me. You see what he said? He said, you read the Bible, but you got to look for me. Because the scriptures, the written word, is about the living word. Chapter 6, verse 63. It is the spirit who gives life. The flesh profits nothing. The words that I have spoken to you are spirit and are life. He says, these words are not just words, they're living words because the word became alive. So when we talk about the Bible, we're talking about God giving us details so that we can understand him a little better, since he must reveal himself. What then are the benefits of scripture? Benefit number one of looking at the Bible as divine revelation. It becomes, watch this now, an objective standard by which to assess and experience divine reality. For many of us, the Bible is a book about God only. Now, it is that. It is a book about God. But the purpose of giving us the book about God is to give us the ability to see things from a spiritual perspective and not from the finite earthly perspective everybody else is looking at that same thing from. It's a new pair of eyeglasses. The ability to see in the invisible realm this reality of the revelation of God that otherwise could not be seen or understood. Another benefit is to reveal God's purposes and God's ways. Psalm 25, verse 4 says that God wants us to know his purposes and his ways. Why do I need scripture to know his ways? Because his ways are not our ways. He wants you to know his ways. Why else does God give us scripture? To fix what's broken in our lives. Let me read you James chapter 1, verse 19. This is what James 1:19 says. James says, chapter 1, verse 19, therefore, putting aside all filthiness and all that remains of wickedness and humility, receive the word implanted, which is able to deliver your soul. That means fix what's wrong. James 1:19, it will fix what's wrong or deliver the soul or the self or the being. Receive the word, and if you receive it, that doesn't mean just hear it preached. If you take it to heart, take it in, it will deliver you. Why? Because it's not just a book, it's alive. Another thing that the word will do, it'll reveal why you ought to worship God. Psalm 89, verses 5 and 6 says, anybody who can do this, you ought to be magnifying him. You ought to be praising him. When you go to get your car fixed, they look at a book. They see what kind of car it is. They find the match. They find the parts. They order the parts. They fix your car. They've got on record what it needs to get it fixed. The scripture is designed to let you have God's perspective on how to get it fixed. The longest chapter in the Bible is Psalm 119. It's the longest chapter in the Bible. Every verse of the longest chapter in the Bible talks about the importance of the Word of God. Every verse in there tells you what it can do, tells you what it is, tells you why you need it. All that is in Psalm 119. David says, I can't live without it. Something very interesting in closing. The wise men came to see Jesus. When they got to Jerusalem, they asked the religious leaders and scholars of the day, where can we find the baby that was to be born king of the Jews? Where is he? The biblical scholars of the day said, Bethlehem. If you just go down the street 5 miles, you will find him. The Magi, wise men, went to Bethlehem, found Jesus, and worshiped him. But wait a minute. It was the Bible scholars. It was the folks who went to seminary that told the wise men where Jesus was. Because they had studied the scriptures, had read Malachi 5:2 that prophesied about the birth of Jesus 700 years before Jesus was ever born, and they were saying, the Bible says, you'll find Jesus 5 miles down the road in a little town called Bethlehem. But guess what? The folks with less Bible knowledge took the trip. The folks with more Bible knowledge stayed in Jerusalem. They had more information. They didn't bother to take the trip. God gave you the Bible not so you can tell folk what you know. He gave you the Bible so you would take the trip. He gave you the Bible so you would visit the Savior. He gave you the Bible so that you would worship Almighty God. And if the Bible doesn't lead you to take the trip, then you've studied it in vain. You can study the Bible for 70 years. If you don't take the trip, you have studied in vain. God has revealed himself. But he doesn't reveal himself just because he has nothing to do. He reveals himself so that you can come to know in your experience the Almighty Living God.
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0: UK air base being used by the U.S. military. British police said they arrested five men early Sunday acting on a tip about three suspicious vehicles heading toward RAF Fairford in western England. The five men are facing suspicion of terrorism and explosives charges. On Wall Street, the Dow down by 347 points. More details at srnnews.com.
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2: Tonight, expect clear to partly cloudy skies with fog developing later, reducing visibility. The low will be 52. Tomorrow, areas of morning fog will limit visibility, giving way to mostly sunny conditions. The high will reach 75. I'm meteorologist Jason Katarina on Faith Talk 1500 and 101.5 FM, online at faithtalkdetroit.com.
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5: Hi, I'm Todd Nettleton, and this is the Voice of the Martyrs Radio. 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
1: Hebrews, the 5th chapter, 7th through the 11th verse. Hebrews, the 5th chapter. Now, let's read this together. Who in the days of his flesh, when he had offered up prayers and supplications with vehement cries and tears to him who was able to save him from death and was heard because of his godly fear, though he was a son, yet he learned obedience by the things which he suffered. And having been perfected, he became the author of eternal salvation to all who obey him, called by God as high priest according to the order of Melchizedek, of whom we have much to say and hard to explain, since you have become dull of hearing. God bless you. The reading of his word. You may be seated. I want you to look at this focus here. Verse 7 and 8 again. Who in the days of his flesh. Now we're talking about Jesus. Talking about Jesus. Listen at this. Who in the days of his flesh, when he had offered up prayers and supplications and vehement cries and tears to him who was able to save him from death and was heard because of his godly fear. Now listen at this clearly. We're talking about Jesus. Though he was a son, yet he learned obedience by the things which he suffered. I want to talk to you about a new season of prayer. A new season of prayer. Can you say that with me? A new season of prayer. Now, very interesting, this text that we have chosen today is an excerpt of a broader thought in the book of Hebrews. The entire epistle to the Hebrews, to the Jews, to the Hebrews, explains their Old Testament. The writer, who we don't know, some say it's Paul, we don't know. The writer takes from what they knew. The Hebrews knew the Old Testament. They knew the law of Moses. So he takes what they knew and then brings it to what they had not known until now, the revelation of how Jesus Christ, the Messiah, fulfilled the Old Testament scriptures and brought them into a new covenant with God. So they knew Moses' law. They knew the Old Testament. Now they had not known, but up until now, the new covenant in Jesus, the Messiah, they're finding out and they're learning, and they accepted by faith how Jesus fulfilled the Old Testament scriptures. Are you hearing me? Now, you can read chapters 4 through chapters 10 of Hebrews, and it explains how the Levitical priesthood and temple worship are no longer on earth but in heaven, and how Jesus serves as our perfect, final, and eternal high priest. Say amen. This is what you have to understand. Now, when you look back in the Old Testament and how God instituted the worship in the tabernacle, if you don't know what I'm talking about, you can just start at Exodus, the 25th chapter of Exodus, and just read right through the book of Leviticus. It'll tell you about the tabernacle worship, or the worship that was instituted by God. Now, but it was the high priest. It was the high priest. There were priests and there was high priest. Only the high priest was permitted to enter into the holy place, or the most holy place that was behind the veil. And only the high priest could stand before God on behalf of God's people. Now, the Hebrews have learned Jesus is our perfect and eternal high priest. Because Jesus, he has the qualifications to serve as the only high priest in heaven for all people for all time. Say amen. Amen. So Jesus, he is the one that has, he has the only qualifications to serve as high priest in heaven for all people for all time. So why? What was Jesus' qualifications? Are you all with me? Jesus was fully divine and human at the same time. Jesus was God, but he was man at the same time. He was not half man, half God. He was all God, all man at the same time. This is a mystery that we will not fully understand, but we accept it by faith. Now, our Lord and Savior Jesus Christ has the qualifications to act as our high priest. The blood of Jesus has made us to be the righteousness of God. Jesus is the only one in history to understand what it is like to be God and to be man. Say amen. Amen. Now, you can go to 1 Timothy, the second chapter. Are you all with me? Amen. 1 Timothy, the second chapter, at the fifth verse. For there is one God and one mediator between God and men, the man Christ Jesus, who gave himself a ransom for all to be testified in due time. So Jesus, he is our mediator. Mediator means go between. God was too holy and we were too sinful to ever come together. But Jesus, who was holy but also a man, became sin for us. Jesus, who gave himself as a ransom for all. The word ransom means substitute. Or, in other words, he took our place so that all who believe in him would be forgiven and set free from the bondage of sin, so that we would become righteous and holy and restored back into communion with God the Father. Hallelujah to the name of Jesus. Thank God for Jesus. So that is why Jesus is the high priest. Come on, tell your neighbor, Jesus is our high priest. So now, when you read and study the text in Hebrews 5, 7 through 11, to understand this scripture, you must look at Jesus as high priest. But you must also look at Jesus in his humanity. Now, I just explained to you how Jesus was qualified to be our high priest. But to really understand this text, you must also look at Jesus in his humanity. You all hear that? Now, please listen at the scripture, because Jesus was God and man. But listen at the scripture. Go to Hebrews 5, 7 through 11 again. Now listen at this. Now we're talking about Jesus in his flesh, because it starts off, who in the days of his flesh, talking about his humanity, are you all with me? When he had offered up prayers and supplications with vehement cries and tears to God, who was able to save him from death, and was heard because of his godly fear. Let's listen at this. Though he was a son, though he was God's son, though he was God's son, even though he was God's son, yet he learned. I never thought God had to learn anything. Yet he learned obedience by the things which he suffered. Did you all hear that? And having been perfected, he became the author of eternal salvation to all who obey him, called by God as high priest according to the order of Melchizedek. Now, this is powerful, because to be a high priest, you have to intercede for the people. The high priest in Israel, the Levitical priesthood, the tribe of Levi, who could not take land, they had to live from the tabernacle. The Levitical priesthood, Aaron, his sons, the high priest, they could relate to Israel because they were sinful too. And they were persons and humans too. Jesus had to become a high priest. He needed to relate to man. So he could not use his divine authority and his divine power to be a man. He had to be a man and learn about man. Now, this is going to mess up some of your theology about Jesus. But he could not, to be what he needed to be, he could not use his God power to do what only humans were supposed to do. So he had to suffer, and he had to learn some things about man. Now, God can do anything, but I submit to you, God does not know what it's like to be in sin. God does not know what it's like to suffer. So, to be the perfect sacrifice, Jesus had to learn how to be a man. Yet he learned obedience. Y'all see that there? Now, the God in Jesus Christ did not have to learn anything, but the man in Jesus Christ had to grow in wisdom and knowledge as we do. Listen at this. Who in the days of his flesh, I want you all to read that. Read that. Who in the with vehement cries and tears to save him who was able and was heard because of the what? His godly fear. Though he was a son, yet he learned obedience by the things which he suffered. Stay with me now. So Jesus, the man, learned obedience by the things which he suffered. There were things that Jesus never experienced. But if he were to be our substitute, he would need to go through those things. I'm going to say that again. Jesus, the man, learned obedience by the things which he suffered. There were things that Jesus never experienced. But if he were to be our substitute, he would need to go through those things. Now, Luke 2 and 52, read Luke 2 and 52. And Jesus, what? Increased in wisdom and stature and in favor with God and men. Did you all see that when he was born? In other words, he had to grow in knowledge as a man. Did I lose you all? Okay, where are you going? Jesus learned obedience. Jesus learned how to bring his flesh under subjection to the will of God. Jesus learned how to bring his flesh under subjection to the will of God. He learned obedience. You go back to the prayer in the Garden of Gethsemane. Y'all remember the Bible says he was praying as if the sweat looked like drops of blood. He was in agony and he was saying, if it is possible, let this cup pass from me. But then he learned how to say, nevertheless. Y'all missing this. Jesus, the God, felt no pain. Jesus, the man, felt pain. I'm going somewhere. People of God, Jesus learned obedience by his prayers and supplications, his vehement cries and tears unto God. His prayers in this season of life was from his suffering, and because of this season in his life, he learned obedience by things he suffered. I'm going to say that again. Jesus learned obedience by his prayers, his supplication, his vehement cries, and his tears unto God. His prayers in that season of life was from his suffering. And because of this season, this suffering, he learned obedience by the things he suffered. Tell your neighbor, there's some things you can learn from suffering. Y'all don't want to hear that. Prayers, meaning that prayer diocese. That word diocese means entreating to God. It means seeking God. Prayers. That supplication, it is, when I looked up that word, I was blessed. Hekateria. That's supplication. Now, that supplication does not just mean ask. It really means to approach God. To implore him. But when you look up the word in the Greek, it means to come suppliant with an olive branch. Y'all look it up. It means that my supplication is not just, come on, man, give me something. It is to approach as with an olive branch, as with humility. As meant you are the one in authority. As mean to, when I come to you, I kneel before you. I bow because you are greater than me. Prayers and supplication. Prayers, come on, say prayers and supplication. So people of God, this is the point of this message. Here is the point of this message. To proclaim unto you that what Jesus needed to learn in his flesh, we also need to learn spiritually. Our struggle, now listen at this, I want you to hear this clearly, when it comes to our spiritual lessons, when it comes to where God is taking us spiritually, where it comes to where Jesus is taking us, our struggle is not in our flesh. The lessons we need to learn are our spiritual lessons. I know how to sin. I know how to fall. I know how to tell you all. But the lessons I need to learn is spiritual lessons. How to hold my peace. How to praise God through things. Jesus, who was all powerful, he needed to learn in his flesh. We don't need to learn in our flesh. We got that down pat. We need to learn spiritually. Jesus needed to learn in his flesh, but we needed to learn spiritually. Are you all hearing me? So, So we may go through things and we may suffer things, but it is for our spiritual wisdom and knowledge to be increased. Oh, did you all hear that? Jesus went through things so his flesh and humanity can grow in wisdom. We go through things so the spiritual man can grow. Are you all hearing me? So I said it. This text really, you must understand the text to look at Jesus not as Son of God, not as Lamb, but right now as High Priest. High Priest, okay? So you go back to Hebrews 4 and 14. You all with me? It says, seeing then that we have a great High Priest who has passed through the heavens, Jesus, the Son of God, let us hold fast our confession. To appreciate this text, you got to go back and know that he was writing to Hebrews. He was writing to ones that had Moses' law. He was writing to ones that brought sacrifices to the temple. He was writing to the ones that did have a priest, did have a high priest. And he was saying that don't go back to your old ritualistic ways. Jesus is better. And because Jesus is better, what you all had to do once a year, Jesus did it one time on the cross. And that took care of past, present, and future. Hallelujah. So listen at this. Seeing then that we have a great High Priest, we ought to thank God for Jesus who has passed through the heavens. Jesus, the Son of God, let us hold fast our confession. Tell your neighbor, don't slip. Hold on to Jesus. Don't slip. For listen at this. This is beautiful. For we do not have a high priest who cannot sympathize with our weakness. Listen at this. But was in all points tempted as we are, yet without sin. So let us therefore come boldly to the throne of grace that we may obtain mercy and find grace to help in time of need. In other words, he knows what you're going through. Jesus knows what you're going through. He knows what you're going through. Tell your neighbor, Jesus knows what you're going through. Y'all don't understand. See, y'all can't relate. Jesus can. See, I need somebody to talk into my life. Jesus can. I bind that anarchy spirit. Jesus knows. Here's my point. And we must go through every season of our life seeking, praying, entreating God. Seeking, praying, entreating God. Seeking, praying, entreating God. So it's like this. As your life changes, your prayers should change. As your life changes, your prayers should change. The more intense your life becomes, your prayers will also or should become more intense. There are things that you are praying for now that you didn't pray for 10 years ago. There are challenges now you are facing that you've never faced before. You are now seeing God work like you've never seen him work.
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8: 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Today on Turning Point, Dr. David Jeremiah takes a closer look at what it means to be saved, and why no number of good deeds can ever be enough to achieve it. 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
9: You know, we talk a lot about being saved. That term has sort of fallen out of favor in the last few years. But when I grew up, that's what everybody talked about. They would ask you straight out, are you saved? And salvation is the reason for that, because salvation is the doctrine of God's love for us and His giving us His Son to be our Savior. So the question about salvation is important. But I'm going to ask you today, are you saved? That's a good question. That means, have you ever come to the place in your life where you recognized your sin and acknowledged that you were falling short of the glory of God, according to the Scripture, and you asked Jesus Christ to forgive you of your sin and to come into your life and be your Savior, and you became a Christian? When that happened, according to the Bible, you became saved. And salvation is at the core of that. This is part two of our discussion of that, and we'll get to it in just a moment. First, let me remind you that we're getting to the end of this month, and before you know it, it will be over, and I won't be talking about this beautiful calendar anymore, and it won't be available anymore. So if you haven't already ordered your calendar for 2027, please do it today. 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It's 14 months, begins in November. 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And you will have it for the holiday season, for the beginning of the new year, and for all of 2027. This is truly a gift that keeps on giving. 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Here is part two of Salvation Pure and Simple. When Paul talks about the sons of disobedience, he wasn't referring to our disobedience against God. He was referring to our failure to meet even our own standards. All he's trying to do is help us understand that we don't have what it takes to do it, not even for one day. The Bible says the heart is sinful above all things. Who can know it? And so if we don't have help from outside, we can't help ourselves. We're lost. We need something from the outside to enter into our lives. And we know that that something is a someone who is Jesus Christ, who reaches down to bring us up out of the misery of our sin. We're dead, deceived, disobedient, and the Bible even goes further and says we're defiled, among whom we also once conducted ourselves in the lust of our flesh, fulfilling the desires of the flesh and of the mind. Now, he's talking here not just about sexuality. Oftentimes, that's what we think lust is, just sexuality, but it's not that at all. It's throwing ourselves into doing whatever we want in any number of circumstances. How many people today do you see living for themselves and caring only for their own selfish needs? That's the way we were until God got a hold of us. We didn't see life outside of ourselves. We saw only ourselves. But the worst part of this list that Paul makes in the first three verses of this second chapter is we're doomed. Now, at this point in the message, I can imagine you might be feeling discouraged, maybe even upset. Maybe you're thinking, I didn't come to church to have you tell me I'm dead, deceived, disobedient, defiled, and doomed. I understand that. And the very good news is that you and I are none of those things if we're Christians, not any longer. Remember, Paul was describing what the Ephesians, and by extension, what we were before we experienced the blessing of salvation. Why is he doing that? He wants people to understand why it is they need to be saved. My father was a pastor, and he used to tell me all the time, David, the hardest thing about preaching is getting people lost first so you can get them saved. So many people come to church and they think they're okay. You know, we used to ask this question when we would talk to people about their faith. If you were to stand before God today and he would say to you, why should I let you into my heaven? What would you say? And I've asked that question probably thousands of times. And the answers are almost inevitably the same. A long list of everything we think we have done that gets us into heaven, which might be good if you could get to heaven by doing good works, but you can't. And even if you're the best of good workers, you can never be perfect. And the Bible says if you break the law in one place, you've broken the whole law. The law is like a chain. Take one link out of it and it all falls apart. What Paul has to help us understand, what we all need to understand, if you're here today and you don't know Jesus Christ, you say, well, I'm in a program. Well, good luck with that. The program won't get you anywhere. You need a personal Savior who can come and live within your heart and lift you up above all of that. Because the Bible says that without Jesus Christ, this is who we are. We're dead. We're lost. We're without hope. Whenever you feel tempted to take pride in the fact that you're a Christian, remember where you came from. Look over your shoulder and look at what you once were and thank God for what he's done for you. Some of us may have grown up in good families, Christian homes, and we became Christian. Thank God for what you've been saved from. That's the reason we need to be saved. There used to be a song that said, I reached up to heaven and I couldn't quite reach the goal, but then one day God reached down to me and brought me up from where I was. So that's why you need to be saved. That's the reason for salvation. But now this is the good news. You know, the good news always comes after you understand why you need the good news. Ephesians 2:4, but God, who is rich in mercy because of his great love, has loved us. In your Bible, if you mark your Bible, circle the words, but God. I love the way Paul starts this section of his letter. In verses 1 through 3, he's described all the reasons why we have no hope apart from Christ. We were afloat on an ocean of our own sin with no way to get ourselves back to the shore. We were done. But God, in many ways, these are the two greatest words in the scripture. You could say these two words summarize the entire theme and message of God's word. Adam and Eve were lost forever because of their sin, but God. Noah deserved to be drowned along with the rest of the world, but God. Jonah did nothing to deserve a second chance, but God. Humanity deserved complete and total wrath after crucifying the Savior of the world, but God. You see, take any situation you want, as bad as it is, insert God in the middle of it, and everything changes. But God! James Montgomery Boyce said, if you understand those two words, they will save your soul. If you recall them daily and live by them, they will transform your life. God is the difference maker. The situation we're in, apart from God, there's only one answer. You need God. You need Jesus Christ. It says in verses 4 through 9, but God, who is rich in mercy because of the great love with which he loved us, even when we were dead in trespasses, made us alive together with Christ. By grace you have been saved, raised us up together, and made us sit together in the heavenly places in Christ Jesus, that in the ages to come he might show the exceeding riches of his grace in his kindness toward us in Christ. For by grace you have been saved through faith, and that not of yourselves. It is a gift of God, not of works, lest any man should boast. Now, I'm going to give you a quick little tutorial on what it takes to be a Christian. That's what Paul does next. He uses phrases that we know, but he puts them in the right progression. Here's the first one: rich mercy. Say that with me. Rich mercy. But God, who is rich in mercy. The first ingredient in God's recipe for salvation is mercy. Paul reminded his readers that God is rich in mercy. He's got enough mercy for everybody. Here's the wonderful psalm that speaks of that. Psalm 103, verses 8 through 12. The Lord is merciful and gracious. He's slow to anger and abounding in mercy. He will not always strive with us, nor will he keep his anger forever. He has not dealt with us according to our sins, nor punished us according to our iniquities. For as the heavens are high above the earth, so great is his mercy toward those who fear him. As far as the east is from the west, so far as he removed our transgressions from us. What is mercy? Here it is. Mercy is God withholding from us what we really deserve. I hear people all the time say, well, I just want justice. I don't want justice. I need mercy. If we got justice, we would get just what we deserve. But God is rich in mercy. I like what Pastor Dane Ortlund says about this. The Bible says that God is not tight-fisted with mercy. He's open-handed, not frugal, but lavish, not poor, but rich. That God is rich in mercy means that your regions of deepest shame and regret are not hotels through which mercy passes, but homes in which mercy abides. It means the things about you that make you cringe the most make him hug the hardest. It means his mercy is not calculating and cautious like ours. It is unrestrained, flood-like, sweeping, magnanimous. It means our haunting shame is not a problem for him, but the very thing he loves most to work with. It means our sins do not cause his love to take a hit. Our sins cause his love to surge forward all the more. Almighty God is rich in mercy. I want to tell you that today. Whoever you may be, whatever you think is beyond the pale of God's ability to touch you, here's what the Bible says. God has got so much mercy, nothing you could ever do would keep you from that supply. God has mercy. He keeps from us what we deserve. And then the Bible says he has great love. But God, who is rich in mercy because of his great love. Why has God given us his mercy? Because he loves us. Why does he love us? Because God is love, not because we've done anything to make him love us. Remember, it's not because of what you do, it's because of what he's done. You and I don't deserve to be loved, not by God, but he loves us anyway. Scripture makes that clear. The world's most famous Bible verse, everybody pretty much knows, for God so loved the world that he gave his only begotten son, that whoever believes in him should not perish but have everlasting life. And Romans 5:8 says, but God demonstrates his love toward us, that while we were still sinners, Christ died for us. And 1 John says, in this the love of God was manifested toward us, that God sent his only begotten Son into this world, that we might live through him. And this is love, not that we love God, but that God loved us and sent his Son to be the satisfaction for our sins. Do you see the reason why we aren't stuck in our death and disobedience and defilement? No, we aren't stuck because God's got a lot of mercy and God's got a lot of love. Here's the third one. He's rich in grace. Now, let me just show you the difference between mercy and grace. It's real simple. Listen to this. Mercy is God withholding from us what we deserve, and grace is God giving to us what we don't deserve. That's what happens when you become a Christian. He covers your sin with mercy, and he gives you eternal life, which you don't deserve, which I don't deserve. That's God's grace. Ephesians 2:5 says, by grace you have been saved. In verse 7, that in the ages to come he might show the exceeding riches of his grace. Denise Banderman helps us to understand what grace is. She tells the story of taking a final exam at Hannibal LaGrange College in Missouri. When she arrived at class, all of the students were anxiously doing their last-minute review. The teacher arrived and told the nervous students that they were responsible for everything they had covered in class and everything they had read in the book. And the class began to shake. Denise knew she could never achieve. Then the teacher handed out the test face down before instructing everyone to start. To Denise's amazement, when she turned over the test, every answer on the test was filled in. Her name was even written on the exam in red ink, and the bottom of the last page said this: "This is the end of the exam. All the answers on your test are correct. You will receive an A on the exam. The reason you passed the test is because the creator of the test took the test for you. All the work you did in preparation for this test did not help you get the A. You have just experienced grace." And many of us are wondering, where do I go to that school, you know? Then the professor said, "Some of you learn from lectures, some things you learn from research, some things you can only learn from experience. You have just experienced grace. 100 years from now, if you know Jesus Christ as your personal Savior, your name will be written down in a book and you will have had nothing to do with writing it there. That will be the ultimate grace experience." Those of us who are Christians, we love to sing the song we sing almost every week here, "Amazing Grace, how sweet the sound that saved a wretch like me." Paul helps us understand what that wretch thing means. He tells us that's what we were before we came to Christ. But it was the amazing grace of God that came into our lives and lifted us up out of that mire of sin and set us on a solid rock. Listen to what Paul wrote to Timothy. He said, "Although I was formerly a blasphemer and a persecutor and an insolent man, I obtained mercy because I did it ignorantly in unbelief. And the grace of our Lord was exceedingly abundant with faith and love which are in Christ Jesus." Rich mercy, great love, rich grace, and number four, free gift. "For by grace you have been saved through faith, and that not of yourselves. It is the gift of God." I know it sounds too good to be true. I know we've been told over and over that there's no such thing as a free lunch. But the reality remains the same. God has offered the gift of salvation to any of us who will receive it, including you and me. He has offered it to us for free. An ad for the U.S. Marines pictured a sword, and beneath the words, "Earned, never given." The message: if you want to become a Marine, you have to earn it through sacrifice, determination, and hard work. But if you want to become a Christian, you have to flip the script. You have to switch the first and third words of the Marine slogan. You see, the message of the gospel is given, never earned. You cannot earn your salvation. It's a gift. Becoming a Christian is not like becoming a Marine. You can't save your soul through sacrifice and determination. This is not a medal to be earned. It's a gift to be received. Have you received the gift? So how do we accept it? What does that look like? The final ingredient in God's remedy for our lives is rich mercy, great love, rich grace, free gift through faith. We receive the gift of salvation through faith. We cannot receive that gift by works, by our own efforts. Paul went to great lengths to explain that truth to the Ephesians. He said, "For by grace you have been saved through faith, and it is not of yourselves. It is the gift of God, not of works, lest any man should boast." We say, "Dr. German, that's all great, but what is faith? How does that work?" That's coming to a place, if I can use these words carefully, that you bet your life on Jesus Christ. There's a little acrostic I used to explain what faith is. It goes, "Forsaking all, I trust him." That's what faith is. Faith is turning away from anything else you might hope to be putting your faith in to go to heaven, and realizing the only hope you have to go to heaven, the only hope you have to be saved, is in Jesus Christ. It's not Jesus Christ plus this. It's not Jesus Christ in a catechism. It's not Jesus Christ and do the best you can. It's only Jesus Christ, nothing less, nothing more. Faith. Charles Spurgeon described it this way. He said, our condition is like that of a child in a burning house, who, having escaped to the edge of the window, is hanging on by the window sill, and the flames are pouring out of the window underneath, and the poor child would soon be burned or falling be dashed to pieces. He therefore held on with the clutch of death. He did not dare to relax his grasp until a strong man underneath said, boy, drop, drop, I'll catch you. Now, it was no saving faith for the boy to believe that the man was strong. That was evident. That was good help toward faith. But he might have known that and still have perished. It was faith when the boy let go and dropped down into his big friend's arms. There you are, sinner, clinging to your sins and your good works, said Spurgeon. The Savior says, drop, drop into my arms. It's not doing. It is leaving off from doing. It's not working. It's trusting in the work which Jesus has already done. Trust, that is the word. Simple, solid, hearty, earnest trust. Trust, and it will not take an hour to save you. The moment you trust, you are saved. The moment you let go of all of the things you've been trusting in before and trust in Jesus Christ alone for salvation, you become a Christian. That is our remedy for salvation. Those are the ingredients: rich mercy, great love, great grace, all wrapped up in a free gift that we receive through faith. As you can see, salvation is all about God, purchased by Him, offered by Him, and our only part is to receive it. Can't do anything to earn it, can't do anything to merit it, you just receive it. Max Lucado sums up the message of Ephesians 2 when he makes this application to a story we all remember. It was the fall of 2010, and billions of people around the globe were captivated by the story of the Chilean miners trapped beneath 2,000 feet of solid rock, and 33 men were desperate. The collapse of a main tunnel had sealed their exit and thrust them into survival mode. They ate 2 spoonfuls of tuna, a sip of milk, and a morsel of peaches every other day. For 2 months, they prayed for someone to save them. On the surface above, the Chilean rescue team worked around the clock, consulting NASA, meeting with experts. They designed a 13-foot-tall capsule and drilled first a communications hole, then an excavation tunnel. There was no guarantee of success. No one had ever been trapped underground this long and lived to tell about it. Now someone has. On October 13, 2010, the men began to emerge, slapping high fives and leading victory chants. A great-grandfather, a 44-year-old who was planning a wedding, then a 19-year-old, all had different stories, but all made the same decision. They trusted someone else to save them. No one returned the rescue offer with the Declaration of Independence. I can get out of here myself. They all stared at the same stone tomb long enough to reach the unanimous opinion, we need help. We need someone to penetrate this world and pull us out. And when the rescue capsule came, they climbed in. I wonder if you wouldn't like to do that today yourself. Jesus Christ offers the rescue capsule. You say, what do I have to do to be saved? Just trust Him. Just open your heart and say, Lord Jesus, I've been trusting in all the wrong things all my life. I've been trusting in my own good works. I've been trusting I can be better than somebody else when I realize what I really need is I need help from above. And you've promised it to me if I will just put my trust in your Son, Jesus Christ. Jesus Christ is the rescue capsule. And you have to get in. That's all you have to do. Just believe it. You say, well, Pastor, do I have to come to a class? No. Just believe it. And He will change your life. He will change everything about you. We were in Raleigh, Durham, North Carolina, had our Turning Point rally there. It's a long weekend, and when those things are over, we're pretty well spent. We were in the elevator going back to our room at the hotel, and Donna had a copy of the program for the night, and on the front of it, it said something about Night with David Jeremiah. This guy got on the elevator and he said, David Jeremiah, is he here? And I said, I'm right here. And I thought the guy was going to have a heart attack, you know? He said, I wondered if I'd ever get to meet you. Let me tell you my story. 30 years ago, I was in a mess in my life trying to make things right, and I started listening to you on the radio, and I accepted Jesus Christ as my Savior. My wife is saved. My family is saved. He's head of an attorney bureau in Orlando. And he told the story of how Jesus Christ had changed his life. You know, that's not an isolated story. Whenever Jesus Christ comes to live within your heart, he changes you from the inside out and makes you the person God created you to be. I want to ask you today, are you willing to trust him? You say, well, let me think about it. And there's nothing to think about. Either you'll trust him or you won't. You say, well, I'm not going to make a decision today. If you don't make a decision today, you have made the decision. Make the decision to trust him. There's never going to be a time like this.
10: That's right. The Bible tells us that today is the day of salvation and that we should not put off for tomorrow what God has told us to do today. I always tell people the time between when God tells you to do something and you don't do it, that's the devil's time. If you felt in your spirit today God talking to you about your own relationship, about your being saved, open your heart to Jesus Christ right now while you're tender toward this message and toward him, and he will change your life. You will not believe what God is going to do in your life when you put your heart together with his in salvation. Tomorrow we're going to talk about the oneness of our faith. Once again, from the beautiful book of Ephesians, how we are together as God's people in unity and as a family. And don't forget, that's right here on Turning Point tomorrow on this good station. Thank you for listening. I'm David Jeremiah, and I'll be here tomorrow. Hope you will be too.
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14: Foundations of Freedom. A look at America's founding principles and the leaders who shaped our nation.
15: Ronald Reagan understood that freedom sometimes requires more than quiet diplomacy. It requires moral clarity. On June 12, 1987, standing before the Brandenburg Gate in a divided Berlin, Reagan issued a direct challenge to Soviet leader Mikhail Gorbachev. Mr. Gorbachev, tear down this wall. The Berlin Wall was more than concrete and barbed wire. It represented a system that restricted movement, divided families, and denied millions the freedoms Americans often take for granted. Reagan refused to treat that division as permanent. He understood that free nations must be willing to identify the difference between liberty and oppression, and have the courage to say so. 2 years later, the Berlin Wall fell. Freedom survives when people refuse to accept tyranny as inevitable. So when freedom is challenged today, will we have the courage to defend it with the same clarity?
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12: With SRN News, I'm Keith Peters in Washington. President Trump is denying a report claiming the U.S. is weighing sanctions relief in return for an Iran nuclear deal. Monday on Truth Social, Trump called an Axios report of possible economic relief for Iran if they give nuclear concessions untrue. Trump says that he's offered Iran nothing. He went on to say Axios should withdraw this fake story immediately. British authorities have released five men on bail after